0: Thank you, folks. Welcome.
1: We're the Watkins family, and we're so happy to be here. It's great to be back in Athens.

0: Thank you, folks.
1: It's Sean Watkins, everyone. Here's our hot new single, guys. Our new single.

0: much.
1: Well, folks, about a month ago, a little more than a month, when we started this tour, we got this opportunity to be the house band for what was it was a Lincoln Center tribute to the 50th anniversary of Bob Dylan's Highway 61 Revisited record 50 years ago, last August, last month it came out, and we sang some of the songs ourselves. We had some special guests. It was really, really fun. This is one that we got to do, and it's sung by Miss Fiona Apple here in the middle.

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I've just reached a place

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0: Yeah. Well, you just heard a solo on the piano from this guy. He's gonna sing one for you. This is Benmont Tench.
1: This is an old song from 1924, almost as old as this mic stand, almost as old as this piano, which is either going to the vet or out back at the end of the night. You know, they used to shoot elephants for their ivory to put the keys on pianos. And I think that tonight I'm paying for the sins of the hunter that killed the elephant.
0: Some of these keys just kind of hold down.
1: Some of the keys go down and won't come up, and some of the keys stay up and won't go down. So we'll see what happens on this. This is called Prescription for the Blues.

0: just like a little baby. All night long I cry.
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0: Poison, doctor, won't you please? Then I'll sign a paper saying I died from heart disease.

0: prescription for the blues. Benmont, Tench, everybody.
1: Thank you.
0: We also, folks, in case you haven't noticed, we have a drummer. His name is Don Heffington. He's coming up to sing a song, stepping out from behind the drum kit.
2: These set lists, ladies and gentlemen, these sections, that section of the set list just said Benmont, and this section says Don.
3: Okay, there it is. All right, thank you. So anyway, it's great to be here in Athens. I want to send this out to an old friend of mine, Vic Chestnut. My brother Vic. I used to play with Vic a lot back in the day. Anyway, let me see what's... Obstacles, the typical slogs. I was tossed in a pit full of menacing dogs, then sold into slavery for a $10 note, surrounded by possums and suckled by goats. I was tied to a rock overlooking the Thames, swept into the river and fished out again,

0: to Vic Chesnut. I think a lot of that stuff actually happened to Vic Chesnut. I'm not sure.
1: We're gonna move on over to this little microphone here. This one's sort of about remembering those times, like college years or post-college years and little kid years and the people who were important to you then and just kind of those relationships.

this band a few years ago that featured Sebastian Steinberg, Ben Montench, Sarah Watkins, Sean Watkins. From time to time, Don Heffin. Basically, you might have seen a WPA show at some point, and it would have been this band. So, we'll play a WPA song for you.

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Thank you so much. We need to thank everybody at the Georgia Theater for being so good to us, so hospitable. Thank you for having us. Thank you all for coming out. One more time for Benoit Tench, Sebastian Steinberg, Don Heffington, Fiona Apple, Glenn Phillips.

0: 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Our student engineers for tonight's broadcast were Taylor Poole and Chance Turner. I'm your host, David Barbie. Thanks for listening. See you next time on the Sound of Athens.
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gotta glide in your stride and hitch a ride to the soulful side with Upfront Soul. I'm your host, Sanguin Fromage, laying down 120 minutes of soulful sounds to which you may get down. We're starting off with a cover of the Beastie Boys' Sure Shot that's bound to hit a funky spot. It's Sabrosa getting us started with Sure Pal.

Hayes with Soul Finger. Curtis Mayfield in the middle with Freddy's Dead from Superfly. And we started the set with something brand new out on the Roquefort record. A great single, half of a great single, one side, by Sabrosa. Bringing us a very funky take on the Beastie Boys with Sure Pow. And at the very top of the hour, we heard from Joan Armatrading, Back to the Night. We'll hear more from her in just a little while. But first, if there's anything I can spin for you, I do love listener requests, dedications, or if you just want to drop me a line and let me know you're listening, that's wonderful too. You can reach me at upfrontsoul@gmail.com. Next up, the godfather of soul, James Brown, bringing us Soul Power.

Rapinet set up with a great Stevie Wonder cover by Julius Rodriguez. All I Do from his brand new Let Sound Tell All. Yusuf Lateef with Russell and Elliot from Yusuf Lateef's Detroit, sending that one out to Reverend Joan out there in Detroit. James Brown at the top of the set with Soul Power. And we are going to hear something brand new right now from Michelle Thomas from her great new album, The Assumption. These Days. You heard it on Upfront Soul.

got no use for you if you're lonely. I got no use for you if you're lonely. 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

0: trading there with Let It Last from To The Limit. King Curtis was Soul Serenade, and we started out with brand new music from Michelle Thomas from her great album, The Assumption. We heard These Days. I am Sanguine Fromage. It is an honor and a privilege to be bringing the music to you here on Upfront Soul. If there are any of my fellow Geminis out there in the house, this set is for you. Getting started with Cannonball Adderley. Actually, it's Nat Adderley with Cannonball. Gemini from Soul Zodiac. This is gonna blow your mind.
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Bobby Bozeman there with the astrological soul train. Joe Thomas, Bob Babbitt, Jerry Friedman, the best of soul jazz from the Groove Merchant Vaults. We heard Gemini Flying High. And starting that set, going out to all of my fellow Geminis, it was the Nat Adderley Sextet presented by Cannonball Adderley and featuring DJ Rick Holmes doing the narration there. Gemini from Soul Zodiac, beware of a Gemini. Well, I've got one more tune for you here, the incredible Bongo Band's version of Apache, originally recorded by The Shadows, here on Upfront.

0: closing out the first hour of Upfront Soul with the incredible bongo band Apache. Do stay tuned. 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
0: Welcome once again to Upfront Soul. I'm your host, Sanguine Fromage, laying down the soulful sounds to which I do hope you're getting down. If you'd like to find the show out there on social media, I am at Upfront Soul on Facebook, Instagram, and Twitter. Try to let you know what's coming up in the show and let you know about upcoming releases, milestones in funk, soul, jazz, and civil rights history. And it's always a great way to get in touch if you want to send me a message or tweet to me with a request or just to let me know you are out there listening. It is always great to hear from you. So we're going to get started in this hour of Upfront Soul with Al Green. Get back, baby.

Grace Gospel Singers there with Higher and Peoples in the Middle. Until You Came Into My Life from I Can't Stand the Rain, and we started the hour with Al Green, Get Back, Baby, from Tired of Being Alone. Carla Thomas coming up right now here on Upfront Soul with I Like What You're Doing to Me.

Rashid Ali with I Confess from 1968 Love Power. Chico Hamilton in the middle with Conquistadors 2005. And we started the set with Carla Thomas, I Like What You're Doing to Me. And I like it when listeners write in to upfrontsoul@gmail.com. I love to hear from you all, whether you have a request or you just want to let me know that somewhere out in radio land you are listening. And I want to send a shout out to a listener in Millbridge who dropped me a line. Always great to know that you are digging what I'm putting out there into the universe. Don Sugarcane Harris and his amazing violin are coming up right now with Tears Are Made of Dreams.

Rasputin's Stash with Dark Moon from Hidden Stash out on Athens of the North. Ahmad Jamal with the MASH theme from the MASH soundtrack. And we started out with Don Sugarcane Harris, Tears of Made of Dreams from Sugarcane. Tears are made of dreams. And he was one of Frank Zappa's favorite violin players, played with him a fair bit. Probably their best work together, if you ask me, is Charlena. I'm going to have to play that for you guys sometime soon. Next time I have about 12 minutes to spare. Speaking of long songs, we're going to stretch out here on Upfront Soul with Lou Donaldson, Brother Soul.

Donaldson with Brother Soul there on Upfront Soul. We got time for one more funky set. Getting started with Sly and the Family Stone. 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

one's going out to Neko Kokoko and Chihiro and all the Japanese funk fans who've been very excited because Tsuyoshi Domoto has been playing some live dates in Japan. I can only imagine what an exciting show that would be. So, and Rickery going out to Neko Kokoko, who wanted to hear Funktron from Narelian. The Kashmir Stage Band with Thank You, a cover of Sly and the Family Stone from Texas Thunder Soul. Great compilation of theirs. We started the set with Sly and the Family Stone, Poet. I do thank you so very much for tuning in, for sharing a couple hours with me, traveling through the great landscapes of funk, soul, and jazz over the crags, in the caves, summiting Mount Funkmore. I do hope you'll stay tuned. Tune in again next week, and whatever you do, always do remember, if you get knocked down, don't stay down. Get up and get down. Upfront Soul comes to you from Community Radio WERU-FM, Blue Hill, Maine, Wabanaki Territory.

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2: 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Thank you for listening to GPB, Georgia Public Broadcasting, on this Saturday evening. I'm Peter Biello. Coming up next from Athens, Georgia, we have Athens 441, an eclectic mix hosted by Joe Silva.
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Whoa, sounds like driving music, doesn't it? That's Mod Lang getting us revved up for this edition of Athens 441. That was called Kokomoda, which I thought was a brand of chocolates, but surely there's some deeper meaning there of some sort. Comes from their record titled Borrowed Time, which teleported to the wider world from somewhere in Detroit, which is where they are from, at some point in February of this year. We'll get to more of that soon. But even sooner, we, as in I, Joe Silva, the man pushing all the buttons, we'll be getting to new singer-songwritery stuff from Shannon Lay. We'll dive into something grumpy, electronic, and middle-aged from Arab Strap. And we'll take a trip to the eclectic Hudson Valley sound of New York's Buke and Gaze. Plus, we're going to turn over a portion of the playlist this time around to celebrated cartoonist Peter Bagg, who's just one of the artists taking part in the birthday celebration of Fantagraphic Comics, which is celebrating their 50th anniversary. But before any of that comes dripping out of your speakers, here's something brand new from Kiwi Jr.

0: How sweet is that? Half-handed cloud here on Athens 441. That was called Baby in Your House. It's the work of Mr. John Ringhoffer, a mainstay of the Asthmatic Kitty label. That's his latest single for them. One of, holy smokes, 26 tracks that he's going to be releasing on his new album titled Toothpaste Horse. Once it's squeezed from his musical tube come mid-June. And interestingly enough, he is based out of Finland, which I didn't know until today. Before that was the return of Kiwi Jr. to our playlist. That was called Blowing Up, title track off of a record they'll be releasing come August. Now, at the top of the program, we mentioned that our guest DJ for this week was comic book artist Peter Bagg. Peter, probably best known for his run of a book called Hate in the early 90s, and Peter's also quite well regarded for the illustrations that he's done for tons of record covers, including the sleeve for this week's Way Back track from The Action Suits.
1: The Athens 441 Way Back track. It's not really a time machine. It just sounds like one.
2: Tell it like it was.
1: Besides, those things are dangerous.

0: No, it wasn't the leisure suits. It was the action suits here on Athens 441 from way back in 1996. That was called Fun Flies. Featured a sleeve illustration from Mr. Peter Bagg, who is our guest DJ on this edition of the program. But it wasn't until we dug a bit further that we realized that Peter was actually in that band himself. He was featured there on drums, along with one of the founders of Fantagraphic Comics, Eric Reynolds, on guitar. And as we said before, Fantagraphics is celebrating 50 years in operation. They've published a ton of Peter's work, and Peter was nice enough to chat with us about that. He also took some time to pick out some of his favorite songs for us to spin here on the program.
1: This is Athens 441.
0: Hey, Peter, welcome to the program. You know, I just realized before we got this conversation going that not only did you actually do the sleeve for that action suit single, but you were in the band as well. So tell me a little bit about you, sort of your other life as a musician.
2: I was in bands when I was like in 9th and 10th grade. It was one of those things back then where it's like I learned how to drum, but my best friend was a better drummer. So I tried to play guitar, but then we met another guy played guitar, but he was a better guitar than me, so I got relegated to bass. Then we had a keyboard player who decided he wanted to play bass and was a million times better than me, so I got squeezed out. Anyhow, so I hadn't played in a band in decades, and then in the mid-90s, I guess it was, the main guy in the action suits is named Eric Reynolds.
0: Yeah, one of the other co-founders of Fantagraphics.
2: Yeah, he's like one of the, he's after Gary Groth, he's the main guy there. He's been there forever. And they didn't really have a drummer, so I started drumming for them. I particularly like the songs that Eric was writing. He wrote most of the songs for the action suits. So yeah, I was the drummer and would sing harmony. But then after a while, I don't know why I stopped playing with them. But and then many years later, I started another group, Can You Imagine, which was much more like my group. Mm-hmm. I played guitar and had much more of a hand in singing and writing songs with that band.
0: Yeah, gotcha. But I guess it was sort of a foregone conclusion then that you would be doing the illustrations for any of the sleeves for either project.
2: Yes, it was a foregone conclusion. I think with some of them, Eric helped me with it. Eric Reynolds occasionally would ink some of my drawings back then. And so I think he inked those covers, although it was mainly, it sure looks like my drawing since I penciled it. And the same with the Can You Imagine? I did all the illustrations on those too.
0: You've done a ton of record jackets in your time. Do you remember what the first one was, though?
2: Boy, that's a good boy. You think I would remember that? Because that was like when I was being such a rock and roll fan when I was a kid. That was like a dream, is to do a record cover. And now, I cannot remember what my first record cover was. It might have been just because I was friends with one of the guys that owned it. It probably was something for Sub Pop. I can't remember what. It was some 45 for Sub Pop. And then I did a couple of covers that I did for Tad et al. I was really proud of those covers that I did for him. But and after that, back then, it was mainly, I rarely did covers for full-length albums. Although I shouldn't say rarely, I did some. It seems like I did hundreds of 45 sleeves, though.
0: In those instances, would you get very specific direction on what they wanted you to do based on maybe your style, or was basically a blank slate for you to do whatever felt natural?
2: Well, I remember there were some bands, or somebody in particular, might have been the record label owner or the main person in the band. Sometimes they told me exactly what to draw. They were very specific about what they wanted. And then on the opposite, and sometimes they're like, go crazy. They'll send me the record, they go listen to the record, whatever comes to mind, just go ahead and draw it. And so, but more often than not, they'll give me some guidance, some hint of what they had in mind, which I very much prefer. I hate when somebody says, go nuts, do whatever you want, and then I don't like it, you know?
3: Right.
2: So, which that also happens.
0: Getting on to one of the tracks that you picked for us to check out. You went with all covers, and this is a Beach Boys track that I wasn't familiar with that was re-recorded by Tony Rivers and the Castaways in 1966. And how did you come across this track?
2: How that song popped up is... well, first of all, I'm a really big Beach Boy fan, so I'm very familiar with the Beach Boys version of that song. But I've been listening to a podcast called The History of Rock and Roll in 500 Songs. He was talking about some other band, like The Move or something, how somebody that was in one of these other bands that were more famous used to play for Tony Rivers' band, is the Castaways. And he said that Tony Rivers, he was known for doing covers of Beach Boys songs. They played his version of Girl Don't Tell Me. And of course, as soon as they played it on that podcast, I immediately went to YouTube to dig it up, because something that I've never heard before is somebody covering a Beach Boys song, and I liked it better than the original. It's a beautiful song, but I believe it's hard to tell the Beach Boys apart, but I believe it's Carl Wilson sang it. And it didn't have their lush harmonies. It just had one singer. It's very simple, just guitar, bass, drums, and one voice in it, which is so not the Beach Boys. And yet when Tony Rivers covered it, he had lush harmonies and vocals and background singing. He made it, it's like, this is weird that somebody's covering the Beach Boys song, but he made it sound like the Beach Boys. And I was like, I kind of like this better. It's a lot more lively.

0: Girl Don't Tell Me by Tony Rivers and the Castaways here on Athens 441. That's from 1966, as selected for us by our guest DJ, Mr. Peter Bagg. And Peter, you're one of the artists from Fantagraphics Comics that's helping to mark the 50th anniversary of their operation. And I'm wondering if, for people who are unfamiliar, if you could kind of describe what Fantagraphics brings to the comic world.
1: Well, I feel like they kind of set the model for what you now think of now as an indie or alternative publishing, comic publishing house. Prior to them, there were underground comic publishers. But they published look like what you think of when you think of underground comics, you know, for Freak Brothers, Robert Crumb, stuff like that. And Fantagraphics, when they got involved, they just published a much bigger variety, and they took much greater chances with people like me. Like I've worked with the older underground publishers, but they never would have given me a shot at a solo comic, and I was flabbergasted that Fantagraphics did. So I guess that's what makes them unique on the one hand. The other is just stubbornness, especially on the part of the owner, Gary. But one of the owners passed away over 10 years ago, Kim Thompson, but Gary Groth is still there. And they are just so stubborn and so spiteful. It's just, like, I can remember once years ago, I was on a long road trip with one of them, the one that passed away, Kim. And I said to him, you know, because, you know, even when my career was going great as a cartoonist, I still would always fantasize about doing something else for a living, you know? And I just assumed everybody did that. So on this road trip, I asked my publisher, do you ever think of something else you'd like to do? You know, other interests, something else you'd rather do for a living? And he was just dumbfounded. He's like, why would I want to do something else? You never fantasize about anything? A mailman, a dog catcher, anything? It's like, no, like not for a second. He literally couldn't dream of doing anything other than what he was doing. It's almost like, and I've never met somebody who's like that specific about what they want to do for a living. You know, he was so zeroed in. And I'm sure Gary Groth is the same way.
0: Yeah. Wow. That is dedication. Now, the other track that you picked for us is from a band that we've played on the program a whole bunch, Teenage Fan Club. But I don't know this track, and it's called Association. And how did you stumble upon this record?
1: Well, again, just to back up a bit, it's that same guy that from Fantagraphics that I was in the Action Suits with, Eric Reynolds. He was a really big Teenage Fan Club fan, and I knew of them, you know, wasn't making a point of listening to them, but he lent me all of their CDs, which at first I had was like mixed feelings about, but I got to like them more and more. I eventually became a very big fan of Teenage Fan Club. I have to tell you this now, too. When I started listening to them, I said to my friend Eric, I said, I love these guys, but when I listen to them, what are they singing about? I mean, they're singing in English. I could pick out all the words, but you name a song by Teenage Fan Club, I can't tell you what that song is about, you know? And Eric says, oh, that's easy. I know what all their songs are about. And I said, what? He goes, they're all about I love you and you love me. And I go, all of them, he goes, yes, every single one. And I was like, okay. That sounds about right. Anyhow, I still, you know, I'm such a fan that on YouTube, I will search out and save on my playlist any songs that they've done, any records they made that aren't on an LP, because I have all the LPs. And it's surprising. There's some really good songs that they have that only came out on singles, and very often they're covers. And this song, this a song called Association, It's not typical of what I normally like. You know, I like my rock and pop music to be tight. I like it really tight. And this is very loosey-goosey, both the playing and the singing. It's almost like both of them, the two guys singing it, Blake and Jerry Love, they're kind of like, they're both singing lead, but sometimes it's together and sometimes it's one. It's so loosey-goosey, and the same with the playing, but it also works. It's amazing how well it works. So to me, that's a unique record in that sense, that it's so loosey-goosey that it sounds like they're just making it up as they go along, and yet it's perfect. It's so tight and so perfect.

0: Hello, I'm RadioBot QRM-42 Alpha, and my humanoid superiors insist that I take time away from far more important tasks to remind you that you are listening to Athens 441. One wonders how much more tragically lazy they can get.
1: Teenage Fan Club here on Athens 441 with their cover of Association, with an exclamation point there in the title. That's one side of a split single that they did with the Scottish band who originally wrote that track, International Airport. That was originally released back in 2004 and selected for us by this week's guest DJ, Mr. Peter Bagg. Thanks again to him and to the fine people at Fantagraphics for helping us put that segment together. Peter's most recent collection, The Complete Hate, Volume 3, is out there now, and you can find out more about that if you like at fantagraphics.com. Now, next up on the program, we're going to dive headlong into the psychedelic with something brand new from The Golden Hours.

The Golden Hour is here on Athens 441. The name of their new track is Mirrors. This is the work of Bradley Stewart of Philadelphia and Mr. Patrick Cleary of Los Angeles. Turns out that this is from their debut 7-inch, which should be out sometime in July. Looking forward to hearing more from them, which is exactly what we thought when we heard this from Shannon Leigh.

Shannon Leigh here on Athens 441 with, I think, the title track to her new album. It's called Pass the Veil. She's a singer-songwriter out of Los Angeles. I believe that's going to be with us sometime towards the end of July. But if that's any indication, we will definitely be hearing more from her. Now, next up on the program, a track that we stumble upon, I think, via Bandcamp. And it's not necessarily that new. I want to say it might have come out a couple of years ago. But the more and more we listen to it, the more and more we couldn't get it out of our heads. This is Buke and Gaze.

Yeah, admin helping us put a bow on this edition of Athens 441. Name that track from the Brooklyn four-piece is What Happens. Before that, Buke and Gaze with a track from their 2021 record, as it turns out, a bit further back than we originally thought. Name of the album is A Record Of... they are from up in the Hudson Valley area of New York. More from them, hopefully, in the distant future. And more from us, as always, at athens441.org. Old shows, new social stuff, and a sturdy, steadfast podcast link for you there. Once again, the address is athens441.org. We're going to part company with you at this point, but not before we get to the latest from the Scottish duo of Aidan Moffat and... Moffat and Malcolm Middleton, a.k.a. Arab Strap. They've got a new single out, and it's a precursor to a record, I'm sure. It's called You, You, You.

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0: 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I'm Mark Chilla. Coming up next, we have GPB Jazz with you through the early morning hours. Have a great night, and thanks for listening.
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6: Live from NPR News, I'm Dale Willman. A federal judge will review the Trump administration's nearly $2 billion anti-weaponization fund. This comes after 35 former federal judges questioned the fund's legitimacy. NPR's Bobby Allen reports.
7: U.S. District Judge Kathleen Williams in Florida has ordered Trump's lawyers to respond to the former federal judges who claim the lawsuit that led to the fund is, quote, a fraud on the court. Trump sued the IRS over the leaking of his taxes. The case settled with a nearly $1.8 billion fund for those who claim to be victims of political persecutions. The problem, according to the former judges, is that Trump is both the plaintiff and the defendant. Trump filed a lawsuit as president, and he is the leader of the executive branch overseeing the IRS. The former judges wrote that the lawsuit was an example of collusion and asked the court to investigate whether it had been deceived. Williams says she is, quote, empowered to investigate serious misconduct. Bobby Allen, NPR News.
6: President Trump is using social media this weekend to criticize a federal district judge who ruled Friday that Trump's plans to renovate the Kennedy Center in Washington, D.C. must stop. Judge Christopher Cooper also ruled Trump must take his name off the center. Trump Saturday called Cooper crooked and called for his impeachment. Under law, only Congress can change the name of the Kennedy Center. Russia has signed a military agreement with Afghanistan's ruling Taliban government, but details of the deal remain murky. NPR's Charles Maines has more from Moscow.
8: The agreement was signed on the sidelines of a security forum outside Moscow earlier this week. While neither side offered details, both suggested in comments to media that their aim was to deepen relations. Russia is currently the only country that recognizes the Taliban as Afghanistan's legitimate government, since it returned to power following the withdrawal of U.S. and NATO forces in 2021. To do so, the Kremlin removed the Islamic group from its official terrorism list, and the two set aside tensions dating back to the Soviet invasion of 1979. Today, the Kremlin is pushing Western sanctions relief for their Afghan allies, something Moscow also wants to see from the West when it comes to Russia's own actions in Ukraine. Charles Maines, NPR News, Moscow.
6: The Ebola outbreak in the Democratic Republic of Congo is continuing to grow this weekend. The World Health Organization says there are now 906 suspected cases and 223 deaths. WHO Director General Tedros Ghebreyesus visited Congo this weekend and is calling for help.
9: Ask the international community to increase their support so the health workers get the supplies, the protective measures they need. And they are protected, because without health workers, it will be very difficult then to help.
6: He is also encouraging safe burials to prevent the spread of the virus. This is NPR News. He's better known as one half of the rock duo White Stripes, but an exhibition of guitarist Jack White's sculptures has just opened in London. Vicky Barker has our reports.
10: Long before those 12 Grammys and the world's tours, a teenaged Jack White was already making sculptures at home in Detroit. It remained a private passion, he told the BBC, until he played a concert on the balcony of British artist and gallerist Damien Hirst's London home in 2021.
11: I showed him a couple photos of my sculptures, and he said something like, "When's your next show?" And I said, "I've never done a show." He goes, "Oh, well, you should do one here at our gallery."
10: White's pieces are big, often metal forms, frequently incorporating found objects. He describes his work as hardware store art. For NPR News, I'm Vicky Barker in London.
6: Victor Wembanyama had 22 points and 7 rebounds as the San Antonio Spurs beat the Oklahoma City Thunder Saturday night 111-103. It was Game 7 in the Western Conference Finals. The Spurs will now take on the New York Knicks in the NBA Finals. Tip-off for the Game 1 takes place Wednesday in San Antonio. The Spurs are in the finals for the first time since 2014. Tim Ream will captain the U.S. national team at the World Cup when games begin for the U.S. on June 12th. The 38-year-old Charlotte defender was picked by coach Maurizio Pochettino. Pochettino said he made the choice because of Ream's leadership on and off the field. Ream will be the oldest player ever to appear for the U.S. in World Cup play. He has 80 international appearances. I'm Dale Willman, NPR News.
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13: I'm Jana Lee Ross. Thanks for joining me. 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

As She Walked Away, a tune from Brother Jack McDuff's 1969 album Down Home Style. And did you catch his little Eleanor Rigby quote? Eleanor Rigby herself showed up before that, as performed by guitarist Gene Bertoncini. And we kicked off the set with another Beatles tune, Blackbird, Brad Meldow at the piano. I'm Jana Lee Ross. Thanks so much for listening to Jazz with me. And now a very clever Scandinavian shuffle from Henry Mancini.

0: Thank you very much, and welcome to our last concert in Japan for this year. On behalf of Harold Danko on piano, Hein van der Gein on bass, and John Ingalls on drums.
1: Chet Baker live in Tokyo, his final recording from 1987, Stella by Starlight, and he told you who the band was before that. Another record live in Tokyo, Marlena Shaw singing Round Midnight. Marlena Shaw recorded in 2003 in Tokyo. I'm Janie Lee Ross. Thanks for listening to Jazz with me. A track now from the man who has been called the space cowboy of the R&B and disco scene and the godfather of neo-soul, from Roy Ayers. This is his take on Sweet Sam Cooke's You Send Me.

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I'm Jana Lee Ross. Thanks so much for listening to Jazz With Me. 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
5: Live from NPR News, I'm Dale Willman. The U.S. military says it fired a missile this weekend to disable a commercial ship that was headed toward a port in Iran. The incident took place at the same time the U.S. and Iran are still trying to work out a deal to reopen the Strait of Hormuz. NPR's Greg Myrie has more.
6: U.S. forces issued more than 20 warnings telling the commercial ship it was in violation of the U.S. blockade. When the ship still refused to comply, a U.S. aircraft shot a Hellfire missile into the engine room of the vessel, the Lian Star, which is registered in Gambia. U.S. Central Command, which is responsible for the Middle East, said the missile disabled the ship. The commercial vessel was in the Gulf of Oman, near the Strait of Hormuz, where the U.S. Navy is enforcing the blockade that prevents ships going to or from Iranian ports. In another development, U.S. Defense Secretary Pete Hegseth, speaking in Singapore, said U.S. forces are prepared to resume military action if no deal is reached on ending the conflict. Greg Myrie, NPR News, Tel Aviv.
5: Lawyers for the Trump administration say they'll appeal a court decision that allows businesses to apply for refunds after President Trump's tariffs were ruled illegal earlier this year. Jay Foreman is the CEO of toy company Basic Done. He is one of the plaintiffs who filed a suit that led to the Supreme Court finding the tariffs illegal. He says some large retailers plan to use the refund money to lower prices.
7: With the economy struggling the way it is, inflation rising, and consumer sentiment, you know, at an all-time low, this money that's coming back into the economy will be a huge boost.
5: Basic Fun produces toys that include Care Bears and Tonka trucks. Detainees at the largest immigration detention center in the U.S. are suing ICE, Homeland Security, and the Pentagon for what they claim are human rights abuses, horrific conditions, and severe medical neglect. As NPR's Kristen Wright reports, the ACLU and other civil rights groups have filed the first federal lawsuit against Camp East Montana in El Paso, Texas.
8: The lawsuit describes inhumane treatment, including physical violence, squalid conditions, and a lack of medical care. It claims detainees with serious medical conditions like tuberculosis and HIV are denied timely access to medication. A Homeland Security spokesperson called the allegations categorically false in an email to NPR and said ICE detainees receive comprehensive medical care and are not beaten or abused. Three people have died at Camp East Montana since the Trump administration opened it last year as part of its immigration crackdown. One death was ruled a homicide. There was a measles outbreak at the facility earlier this year. ICE's own inspectors have found violations of detention standards. Kristen Wright, NPR News.
5: And you're listening to NPR News. The Ebola outbreak in the Democratic Republic of Congo is continuing to grow despite international efforts to contain its spread. The latest figures from the World Health Organization show 906 suspected cases and 223 deaths from the outbreak. Neighboring Uganda has also confirmed 9 cases and 1 death. The head of the WHO visited the Congo city at the center of the outbreak Saturday. He said the DRC has had 16 other Ebola outbreaks in the past and has contained all of them. Rescuers in Laos say they've freed four more men who've been trapped inside a flooded cave for more than a week. Two other people remain trapped in the cave system. Michael Sullivan reports from neighboring Thailand.
9: The men were among a group of seven who entered the twisting, narrow cave system in remote Saisumbun province on May 20th, searching for gold. They'd been stuck there since after flash flooding and a landslide cut off their way out. But a post on the Thailand Rescue Diver Facebook page says four made their way out Saturday afternoon, local time. Another man was rescued on Friday. In a video posted on one of the rescue workers' social media accounts, people cheered as the men emerged and were then covered by foil blankets as they received medical attention. For NPR News, I'm Michael Sullivan in Chiang Rai.
5: The San Antonio Spurs are moving into the NBA Finals following a 111-103 win over the Oklahoma City Thunder Saturday night. It was Game 7 of the Western Conference Finals. Victor Wembanyama had 22 points and 7 rebounds in the win. I'm Dale Willman, NPR News.
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11: 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I'm Jana Lee Ross. Thanks for joining me.

Man, does that swing? That swings. George Benson with the Count Basie Orchestra without a song. Before that, the Antonio Carlos Jobim tune, How Insensitive. Wes Montgomery back in the 60s, and we kicked off the set with Milt Jackson in 1972. Big Creed Taylor production with orchestra. And Milt on vibes leading the session. Michelle Legrand's What Are You Doing for the Rest of Your Life was the tune. I'm Jana Lee Ross. I hope you're listening to Jazz for the Rest of Your Life. Thanks.

James Williams with the intensive care unit and special guest Etta Jones singing A Beautiful Friendship. Before that, the Leslie Bricusse Anthony Newley song, What Kind of Fool Am I? Toots Thielemann playing harmonica, and we kicked off the set with 1 o'clock Jump, Jimmy Smith from Midnight Special, Stanley Turrentine with him on tenor, and Kenny Burrell on guitar. Thanks for listening to Jazz.

The Dolphin, Jackie Terrison at the piano. And before that, Dave Stryker from 8 Track 3, really fun records he's put out with great 70s and 60s pop hits. That was his arrangement of Papa Was a Rolling Stone. I'm Janie Lee Ross. Thanks so much for listening to Jazz with me. You can get in touch anytime and let us know what you love about jazz. 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
6: Live from NPR News, I'm Dale Willman. President Trump says he'll decide soon on whether the latest ceasefire proposal with Iran will be accepted. In an interview with his daughter-in-law, Laura, on Fox News Saturday night, Trump said a deal would make things change very quickly for the better.
7: We're close to a very good deal, and if we can make it good, otherwise we just start up with the Department of War, as we call it. And it's been very successful. You saw Venezuela. It was a one-day win, and this is really a win already. We've defeated their military, essentially defeated their military. I would rather get a deal because we can open the strait immediately upon signing.
6: But Trump continued to insist that any deal must include an end to Iran's nuclear weapons program. Iran, meanwhile, is insisting that the U.S. release $12 billion in frozen Iranian assets. The United Nations has added Israel and Russia to a list of countries credibly suspected of patterns of sexual violence in conflict zones. NPR's Jane Arath has more.
8: The UN Secretary General's latest annual report to the Security Council on conflict-related sexual violence adds Israel and Russia to the list of countries credibly suspected of patterns of rape and other sexual violence. Both countries deny the allegations. The UN says it documented last year multiple incidents of sexual violence by the Israeli military and security forces, including as a form of torture against men, women, and children from the Gaza Strip and the West Bank. The militant group Hamas was previously added to the list, but the UN said it could not verify many of the claims because Israel denies access needed to investigate them. Jane Arath, NPR News, Beirut.
6: President Trump's face could soon appear on a $250 bill. Current law says no living person can appear on currency. But as NPR's Deepa Shivram reports, the Treasury Department is pursuing plans for the bill anyway.
9: The law stating that no living person can appear on U.S. money was passed in the 1800s. But the administration is preparing for the possibility that Congress will pass legislation authorizing the special Trump bill. Treasury Secretary Scott Bessent says it's up to lawmakers on Capitol Hill to decide.
10: At Treasury, we prepare things in advance, so we have prepared in advance that if the legislation is passed, but we will stick to the law.
9: The proposed legislation, though, has not moved forward. The new currency would be yet another example of Trump putting his face and name on materials to mark the country's 250th birthday. He already appears on new national parks passes, and he wants his face on a commemorative passport. Deepa Shivaram, NPR News, The White House.
6: The San Antonio Spurs beat Oklahoma Saturday night 111-103 to now move into the NBA Finals against the New York Knicks. The first game is Wednesday in San Antonio. This is NPR News. Officials in Longview, Washington have recovered the 11th and final victim of a major tank rupture at the Nippon Dynawave paper mill after 5 days of searching. Joni Auden-Land from member station OPB spoke with families of the victims.
11: The Cowlitz County coroner read aloud the names of all 11 victims as the huge paper mill loomed in the background. Family members of the latest identified victim, Norman Barlow, watched from behind a fence. His sister, Cindy Bickford, said she wants more safety protocols put in place.
12: This is not right. We don't want to be a victim. You need to do something here. Prevent this from happening ever again.
11: The disaster occurred when a large tank full of dangerous chemicals suddenly collapsed. Officials say they can now intensify their investigation into the cause now that all victims have been recovered. For NPR News, I'm Joni Audenland in Longview, Washington.
6: Paris Saint-Germain won their second consecutive Champions League title Saturday with a 4-3 shootout win over Arsenal. The game had ended in a 1-1 tie during regulation play, and neither team could find a breakthrough score during extra time. Gabriel Magalhães fired Arsenal's last penalty shot over the bar for the loss. Crooner Frankie Valli has canceled the remainder of the 2026 tour dates for the Four Seasons band. The 92-year-old singer says he is going to take the rest of the year off to focus more on his health. Valli's falsetto sound has defined the band's sound since he first led the Four Seasons in the 1960s. Eight remaining shows, including one in Detroit, have all been canceled. I'm Dale Willman, NPR News.
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14: I'm Jana Lee Ross. 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

The Herbie Hancock tune Speak Like a Child from a record called Finger Painting, the music of Herbie Hancock, that led by Nicholas Payton on trumpet, with him Christian McBride on bass and Mark Whitfield on guitar. Before that, Herbie himself playing My Funny Valentine. And we kicked off that set with Anthony Wilson leading his large ensemble and playing his tune Georgia Waltz. I'm Jana Lee Ross. Thanks for listening to Jazz. I've got some movie music for you now. From the 1988 film Do the Right Thing, directed by Spike Lee, this music is composed by his father, Bill Lee, and features Branford Marsalis and Terrence Blanchard.

0: Music from the film score to Do the Right Thing. I'm Jana Lee Ross, and you're listening to Jazz.
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2: Hello, good evening. Welcome. How you doing? Good, beautiful. First of all, I would like to really tell you that we appreciate you are here today because we are doing a live recording. And you're going to be an important part of that mission.

Recorded live at the legendary jazz club Yoshi's in Oakland, Dee Dee Bridgewater in 1998. And before that, Arturo Sandoval recorded live at the legendary jazz club Yoshi's in Oakland in 2015. Arturo Sandoval playing second line. I'm Jana Lee Ross. Thanks so much for listening to Jazz With Me. And I have one more recording for you live at legendary Yoshi's. This is Pat Martino in 2000.

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Pat Martino live at Yoshi's in 2000 with Billy Hart on drums, Joey DeFrancesco playing organ. That was Pat's tune, McTuff. I'm Jana Lee Ross. Thanks for listening to Jazz with me.

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5: Live from NPR News, I'm Dale Willman. Congressional Democrats are praising federal court decisions to block President Trump's nearly $2 billion anti-weaponization fund. As NPR's Kerry Johnson reports, two different judges are casting doubt about whether that fund is legal.
6: Maryland Democrat Jamie Raskin says the court actions are, quote, magnificent for the rule of law. A federal judge in Virginia is temporarily blocking the Trump administration from taking any steps to dole out taxpayer money to people who claim to be victimized by the justice system. Critics worry Capitol rioters who attacked police on January 6th and other MAGA allies could be in line to collect from that anti-weaponization fund. A different federal judge in Florida is asking President Trump for answers about the settlement, which was announced hours after he agreed to drop a lawsuit against the IRS. The judge wants to know if the deal amounted to collusion and a fraud on the court. Kerry Johnson, NPR News, Washington.
5: President Trump says a deal may soon be reached to extend the ceasefire with Iran. And he says any long-term deal must include an end to Iran's nuclear ambitions. But former U.S. Ambassador to NATO, Ivo Dalter, says the U.S. attacks on Iran have made it tougher for Tehran to agree to those terms.
7: I think the fact that the United States has now launched two wars, one in June and again now, this time, against Iran, increases the incentive for the Iranians to maintain the capacity, if not the actual building, a nuclear weapon. And I think that's the legacy of this war. Rather than eliminating the nuclear threat, it is more likely to aggravate it over the long run.
5: The U.S. military, meanwhile, says it stopped another commercial vessel from breaking through the U.S. blockade of Iranian ports. In a statement Saturday, officials said the Gambia-flagged bulk carrier Leon Star ignored multiple warnings to stop, so its engine room was hit by a rocket. The ship is now adrift in the Gulf of Oman. The blockade began on April 17th after Iran blocked the Strait of Hormuz. The medical charity MSF is warning that Ebola is spreading in the Democratic Republic of Congo at a deeply alarming rate. The head of the World Health Organization, Tedros Adhanom Ghebreyesus, is there to oversee efforts to contain the virus. The BBC's Barbara Plett-Usher reports.
8: One of the things he said all along is that he wants to show solidarity and support the morale of people who are on the ground, the people who are victims of the outbreak and who could become victims of the outbreak, but also the health response there. So that is one of the reasons he has gone. But from a practical point of view, he has gone to see what the conditions actually are. So he is there to coordinate and reinforce the efforts underway and also to send a message to the people of that province, the epicenter of the outbreak, that they are not alone.
5: That's the BBC's Barbara Plett-Usher with our report. And you're listening to NPR News. The restaurant industry is facing pressure from rising inflation, worker shortages, and the war in Iran. As NPR's Joe Hernandez reports, that's prompted one restaurant in Austin, Texas, to let diners pay whatever they want one night a week.
9: Since December, Tuesdays at Locadoro in Austin have been pay what you will, something the restaurant's owners hoped would entice back customers wary of spending too much money. One customer, Zayed Alhamed, said his family can't always afford a nice meal out.
10: But I figured this is an opportunity to actually, you know, experience something a little better without having to, I don't know, shell out $150 for the four of us.
9: A YouGov report from October found that 37% of U.S. diners said they were dining out less often than they had a year earlier, while only 8% said they were going out more. The top reasons for staying home were rising menu prices and a desire to save money. Joe Hernandez, NPR News.
5: A hearing will take place Monday in Texas on the eligibility of Texas Tech quarterback Brendan Sorsby. He was ruled ineligible for play after he acknowledged wagering on sports. Court filings show he's made thousands of bets totaling at least $90,000, including at least 40 bets on Indiana football when he was a freshman on the Hoosiers team. Tim Ream will captain the U.S. World Cup team when play begins next month. Coach Mauricio Pochettino announced the pick on Saturday and said he made the choice because of Ream's leadership both on and off the field. I'm Dale Willman, and you're listening to NPR News.
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12: Welcome to GPB Jazz. I'm Jana Lee Ross. Thanks for joining me.

He has been called the world's greatest guitar player that you never heard of. He has a cult following among guitar connoisseurs. Danny Gatton, he left the planet way too soon in 1994, and that's him live playing Ode to Billy Joe. Before that, from Ray Sings, Basie Swings, one of these sort of engineering magic mashups that normally I don't approve of, but this one's really good. Stuff that Ray Charles laid down in the late 60s and later on through engineering magic got paired up with a modern version of the Count Basie Orchestra, and it works. Before that, what a cool song. Cyrus Chestnut playing Brother with the Mint Green Vine. What a group with him. Stefan Harris on vibes, Lewis Nash on drums, Christian McBride playing bass from Cyrus's record called Soul Food. I'm Janie Lee Ross. Thanks so much for listening to Jazz with me.

Yeah.

Holly Cole with advice for lovers. Before that, Wynton Marsalis live at the House of Tribes in New York City, 2005. The tune Just Friends. Wessel Warm Daddy Anderson joining him on sax. I'm Jana Lee Ross. Thanks for listening to Jazz.

0: Jimmy McGriff from his record, The Dream Team, playing Ain't Nobody's Business If I Do. Jimmy McGriff's Dream Team consists of Mel Brown laying it down on guitar, Bernard Purdy on drums, and two tenor saxophones played upon by David Newman and Red Holloway. I'm Jana Lee Ross. Thanks so much for listening to Jazz With Me. You can get in touch anytime and let us know what you love about jazz. 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A little engineering magic now from Ray Sings and Basie Swings. Ray Charles virtually performing with the Count Basie Orchestra. What they done to my brain. Look what they done to my brain now.
1: Mama's ashamed. 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
5: Live from NPR News, I'm Dale Willman. The U.S. military says it fired a missile this weekend to disable a commercial ship that was headed toward a port in Iran. The incident took place at the same time the U.S. and Iran are still trying to work out a deal to reopen the Strait of Hormuz. NPR's Greg Myrie has more.
6: U.S. forces issued more than 20 warnings telling the commercial ship it was in violation of the U.S. blockade. When the ship still refused to comply, a U.S. aircraft shot a Hellfire missile into the engine room of the vessel, the Lian Star, which is registered in Gambia. U.S. Central Command, which is responsible for the Middle East, said the missile disabled the ship. The commercial vessel was in the Gulf of Oman, near the Strait of Hormuz, where the U.S. Navy is enforcing the blockade that prevents ships going to or from Iranian ports. In another development, U.S. Defense Secretary Pete Hegseth, speaking in Singapore, said U.S. forces are prepared to resume military action if no deal is reached on ending the conflict. Greg Myrie, NPR News, Tel Aviv.
5: Lawyers for the Trump administration say they'll appeal a court decision that allows businesses to apply for refunds after President Trump's tariffs were ruled illegal earlier this year. Jay Foreman is the CEO of toy company Basic Fun. He's one of the plaintiffs who filed the suit that led to the Supreme Court finding the tariffs illegal. He says some larger retailers plan to use the refund money to lower prices.
7: With the economy struggling the way it is, inflation rising, and consumer sentiment, you know, at an all-time low, this money that's coming back into the economy will be a huge boost.
5: Basic Fun produces toys that include Care Bears as well as Tonka Trunks. Periodic violence continued into the early morning hours of Sunday outside an ICE detention center in Newark, New Jersey. As Bruce Konweiser reports, the mayor has announced a limited curfew for the half-mile radius around Delaney Hall.
8: Mayor Ross Baraka said the curfew was going into effect immediately and that it would continue indefinitely from 9 p.m. to 6 a.m. Demonstrators have maintained a presence outside Delaney Hall for more than a week, while detainees inside the facility wage a hunger and labor strike. On Friday, Governor Mike Sherrill announced that state police would replace ICE agents outside Delaney Hall, but violent clashes continued Saturday. Still, the governor defended her decision, noting that ICE agents have previously used deadly force.
9: My focus is on protecting people's right to protest peacefully and ensuring everyone's safety.
8: In January, ICE agents killed two nonviolent protesters in Minnesota. For NPR News, I'm Bruce Konweiser in Greenbrook, New Jersey.
5: The San Antonio Spurs beat Oklahoma Saturday night 111-103 and now move into the NBA Finals against the New York Knicks. The first game is Wednesday in San Antonio. This is NPR News. Israel's military struck targets Saturday near a strategic mountain in southern Lebanon. Israeli troops also have advanced in villages near the area of the attacks, and Israel's military issued evacuation warnings for more than a dozen villages in southern Lebanon. Hezbollah responded to the attacks by firing rockets at northern Israel. Israel also launched an airstrike on the Gaza Strip. A nurse was killed in that attack. In recent years, Hollywood has complained that 20-somethings seem to be losing the movie-going habit. But it turns out there's a way to get them back. NPR's Bob Mondello has more.
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11: I found a place.
10: This week's number one hit, Back Rooms, which will take in close to $90 million by Sunday night.
12: This place builds like a maze. It just goes on and on.
10: Is a thriller from Kane Parsons, a YouTube creator. It's an extension of a web series he began 4 years ago when he was 17. In second place is Obsession. A thriller by another YouTuber. It cost less than $1 million to make and has so far earned $106 million. Both films are playing mostly to patrons in their teens and 20s. Mainstream Hollywood, represented by the second week of Star Wars, The Mandalorian, and Grogu, had to settle for third place. Bob Mondello, NPR News.
5: Paris Saint-Germain beat Arsenal in a shootout Saturday to win its second consecutive Champions League title. The game had ended regulation play with the score tied 1-1, and neither team was able to score in extra time. Gabriel Magalhães has knocked Arsenal's last penalty kick over the post in the 4-3 match. I'm Dale Willman, NPR News.
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All About My Girl, Joey DeFrancesco, way early in his career. That's the title track to the record, with him, Byron Landham on drums and Paul Bollenbeck on guitar. Before that, you were dancing around, admit it. You were doing the Freedom Jazz Dance with Eddie Harris, his classic from the In Sound. And we kicked off that set with Kurt Elling singing Close Your Eyes. I'm Janie Lee Ross. Thanks for listening to Jazz with me.

0: Well, I found that extremely satisfying. Oscar Peterson and Milt Jackson from Reunion Blues teaming up to play I Can't Get No Satisfaction. Didn't sound like that when the Stones did it. Ray Brown with them on bass and Louis Hayes on drums. Before that, another 60s rock classic, Steve Winwood's Can't Find My Way Back Home. That group led by bassist Chuck Dierdorf. And we kicked off the set with the title track to Wes Montgomery's A Day in the Life from the Beatles' Sgt. Pepper's Lonely Hearts Club Band originally. I'm Jana Lee Ross. Thanks so much for listening to Jazz with me.
1: You know, sometimes we're not prepared for adversity. When it happens, sometimes we're caught short. We don't know exactly how to handle it when it comes up. Sometimes we don't know just what to do when adversity takes over. And I have advice for all of us. I got it from our pianist, Joe Zawinul, who wrote this tune. And it sounds like what you're supposed to say when you have that kind of problem. It's called Mercy. Mercy. Mercy.

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1: I'm Lee C. Camp. 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
2: You get to be my age in late 70s. 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
1: That's Roman Catholic priest and spiritual theologian Father Ronald Rollheiser discussing his latest book, Insane for the Light, A Spirituality for Our Wisdom Ears.
2: You can't undo the past. 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But you can grieve it, then it won't get bitter, you won't get angry.
1: We discuss aging, the art of letting go, and the joy possible in the final chapters of a life well lived.
2: The best wines have to be aged in cracked old barrels. That mellows the soul.
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3: Live from NPR News in Washington, I'm Windsor Johnston. The White House says discussions with Iran are continuing, but no peace agreement has been reached. NPR's Jana Raff reports the two sides are working to resolve a number of sticking points.
4: The key issue seems to be money. U.S. sanctions prevent Iran from selling oil, and they've also frozen billions of dollars in Iranian assets. Iran is insisting that the U.S. unfreeze some of those funds, and it also insists on retaining control of the Strait of Hormuz. This initial agreement, if it's signed, provides for further talks on the nuclear issue, and specifically there, the issue is Iran's stocks of highly enriched uranium. Iran wants to keep them. The U.S. insists that it send them out of the country.
3: That's NPR's Jana Raff reporting. A federal judge will review the Trump administration's nearly $2 billion anti-weaponization fund. NPR's Bobby Allen reports 35 former federal judges have questioned its legitimacy.
5: U.S. District Judge Kathleen Williams in Florida has ordered Trump's lawyers to respond to the former federal judges who claim the lawsuit that led to the fund is, quote, a fraud on the court. Trump sued the IRS over the leaking of his taxes. The case settled with a nearly $1.8 billion fund for those who claim to be victims of political persecutions. The problem, according to the former judges, is that Trump is both the plaintiff and the defendant. Trump filed a lawsuit as president, and he is the leader of the executive branch overseeing the IRS. The former judges wrote that the lawsuit was an example of collusion and asked the court to investigate whether it had been deceived. Williams says she is, quote, empowered to investigate serious misconduct. Bobby Allen, NPR News.
3: The Department of Health and Human Services has announced new efforts to treat Lyme disease. NPR's Sydney Lupkin reports the tick-borne illness affects millions of Americans each year.
6: Robert F. Kennedy Jr., who leads the Department of Health and Human Services, says the federal government is launching a new push for Lyme disease research. HHS will be funding innovation challenges. The winner of the LymeX Healthathon Innovation Sprint, for example, will win up to $2 million for perhaps repurposing existing drugs for Lyme disease. There's also a public education prize and an AI prize. Lyme disease affects millions of Americans, and symptoms can linger for reasons that aren't always understood. A National Academies of Science report published in 2025 points to a dearth of investment in Lyme treatment research. The contest could help with that, but it's not clear whether they will result in clinical studies. Kennedy says HHS will also work on combating alpha-Gal syndrome, a meat allergy associated with tick bites. Sydney Lupkin, NPR News.
3: This is NPR News in Washington. The San Antonio Spurs have advanced to the NBA Finals after defeating the Oklahoma City Thunder last night. Texas Public Radio's Joey Palacios reports.
7: The streets of the Alamo City erupted into honking car horns and cheering. The Spurs led most of Game 7 against OKC, winning it 111-103. The team last made the NBA Finals in 2014 when they won the championship that year. Victor Wembanyama was named MVP. During a post-game press conference, he said making the finals is a childhood dream.
8: Having a chance, tangible chance at winning it, realizing a dream, you know, it's a chance. It's a lifetime chance.
7: The New York Knicks swept the finals of the Eastern Conference, wrapping up the series last week. The first game of the finals between the Spurs and the Knicks begins on Wednesday in San Antonio. I'm Joey Palacios in San Antonio.
3: Questions remain about what the entertainment lineup will ultimately look like for this summer's America 250 celebration in Washington, D.C. Several performers have already withdrawn from the event amid concerns that the celebration is becoming increasingly political. President Trump has suggested he could step in as a headliner and replace portions of the program with a large rally-style event. Critics argue that's precisely the concern that prompted some artists to pull out of the events. Five artists, including singer Martina McBride, announced last week that they were canceling their performances. This is NPR News.
9: 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Other contributors include the estate of Joan B. Kroc, whose bequest serves as an enduring investment in the future of public radio and seeks to help NPR produce programming that meets the highest standards of public service in journalism and cultural expression.
1: I'm Lee C. Camp. 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
2: Some of the happiest people in the whole world are old people.
1: That's Roman Catholic priest, spiritual theologian, Father Ronald Rollheiser, who also happens to be one of the most widely read spiritual writers in the English-speaking world. Today, we're discussing his latest book, Insane for the Light, A Spirituality for Our Wisdom Ears.
2: You have only three options in life. You can become a pathetic old fool. That's an old person who's trying to be young at all costs. I'll get a tummy tuck. I'll get a facelift. It's painful, you know. Or you can become an angry old fool. And that is, you know, life is for the young. The family doesn't visit me. This doesn't happen. You nurture and massage all your childhood wounds and so on. Or you become a holy old fool. Now, notice what's non-negotiable. You're going to be an old fool.
1: Insane for the Light is the final book in a trilogy written over a 25-year period, exploring spirituality and spiritual formation at different stages of life. Father Ron has written extensively about the challenges of young adulthood, those of middle age, and now in his late 70s, he's turning to the topic of what he calls the wisdom years, to explore what the final stages of life have yet to teach us.
2: I went to the funeral some years ago of the father of one of our priests, and he died at age 90. And he was a strong man and a good man his whole life, but he was a natural leader. Captain of the football team. He had a very successful business. He married and had kids and so on. And his son, who was a priest, preached a very excellent homily at the funeral. He said, well, here lies our dad, 90 years old. Scripture says 70 is the sum of a man's years. Now he got an extra 20 years. Why? He said, not even a big mystery. He said, it took God an extra 20 years to mellow him out. He said, and it did. He said, he was too cantankerous to die at 70 or 80.
1: We discussed the transformational wisdom of aging, what it means to let go, and the joy to be found in the final chapters of a life well lived.
2: The best wines have to be aged in cracked old barrels. It's a natural process of mellowing the spirit.
1: Here's my conversation with Father Ronald Rollheiser.
10: Welcome, Father Ron.
2: Thank you. Thanks for having me.
10: Delightful to get to be with you today. You grew up in a large farming family in Saskatchewan. And I wonder, when you think back to that childhood experience, what are ways in which that home life, that farm life, perhaps has informed the work that you've done and the vocation that you've pursued?
2: So I grew up in a very safe family, and I'm always grateful for them. You know, Richard Rohr once said, he said, I grew up in Kansas, said, small town, conservative. And he said, I'm grateful for that. He said, now I'm free for the rest of my life. You know, it gives you deep roots. You know, I work with a lot of young people today. I feel for them. They don't have those roots. So I'm so grateful for just the cocoon and the sheltered life I had. When I graduated from high school, you're not going to believe that I never used a telephone. You know, we didn't have one, you know. Today, you'd laugh at that. A lot of kids don't even know what a house phone is. Okay. But I'm grateful for that. Like, it gives you solid roots, and now I'm pretty free.
10: Your parents passed away. I think you were 23, perhaps, when they passed. How do you think that their passing at a relatively young age when you were still a relatively young man. How has that shaped your work and your work on spirituality, especially, you think?
2: I was 23. My parents passed away within 3 months of each other, and they were young. My dad was 62. My mom was 58. That's pretty young, you know. You're graduating from college at that age. So at the time, it was pretty interesting. First, we had a big family which sheltered it, but it took me a while to realize that I wanted them, but at that age, I no longer needed them. What my mom and dad had to give me, they gave. I think we only get really understand people after they're gone. Death washes clean. And after a year or two, you realize exactly who you had. And I was very grateful. And, you know, my parents nurture me now in a different way than they did when they were alive.
10: We're going to get to your newest book here in a little bit, but I want to explore some of the earlier themes that you developed. And in your classic work, The Holy Longing, you define spirituality as what we do with our fires. Unpack that for us a bit.
2: You know, Lee, normally when people think of spirituality, they think of explicit, proactive church activities. I go on retreats, I do this, I do centering prayer. Yes, but everybody has a spirituality. They were born, and go right back to one of the great lines that has influenced all of my writings, comes from St. Augustine. His famous line, he said, "You've made us for yourself, Lord, and our hearts are restless till they rest in you." Okay. So we're born and we have this fire inside of it. Everybody has it. And what you do with this fire is your spirituality. So in the book, I contrast three people. Mother Teresa, everybody said, she's a saint. And I quote Kierkegaard, the great Lutheran theologian, who says, to be a saint is to will the one thing. See, Mother Teresa, you never think of Mother Teresa as an erotic woman. But she had a deep fire. She could will one thing, God and the poor. And if you get in my way, I'll run over you, you know? See, that's your spirituality. On the other side, I contrasted the rock singer, Janis Joplin, who was this rock singer at this powerful energy. She could electrify an arena and so on. That's spiritual fire. But she died at age 27, as did, you know, a lot of others, Amy Winehouse and so on, Elvis Presley. They don't commit suicide. They don't channel it. And after all, it just kills you. And then in between, I contrasted Princess Diana. It's interesting, when she died in 1997, her death was the most watched event in human history. And her brother gave a eulogy. He said, you know, people ask, why was my sister so popular? People say she's a beautiful woman. He said, no, a lot of women are beautiful and they're hated for it. She couldn't hide her weakness. She couldn't hide her vulnerability. She was a half Mother Teresa, half Janis Joplin. She'd actually would go and work with Mother Teresa. And she'd pray the rosary with Mother Teresa, and then she'd come back and have a vacation with a playboy on the Riviera. And that was her spirituality. We all have one. What you do with your fire, if you go to Las Vegas and drink yourself to death, that's your spirituality. If you become a monk and go and live in a monastery and fast for the rest of your life, that's your spirituality. That's what you're doing with your fire. So it isn't church-related. It's what do you do with the fire inside of you? And that's what I call the holy longing that's inside of all of us. You're born with this fire, which is unquenchable. Karl Rahner once coined a great line, as only a German can do with a tortured language. He said, in the torment of the insufficiency of everything attainable, you ultimately learn that in this life, there is no finished symphony. I like that. In this life, it's wonderful. Nobody gets to finish symphony because we're overwired with this divine fire.
10: I was raised in what a lot of people would class as Protestant fundamentalist tradition in the South, Bible Belt. And we often would have a kind of a teetotaling anxiety about a variety of pleasures. And then I went on to Notre Dame to do my PhD in theology. And my first semester there, I remember a very well-known Catholic moral theologian, and he had us to his house for our class on a weekly basis. And I remember that first week stepping into his dining room at break, and there was a very large liquor cabinet in his dining room. And somebody raised in Christianity in the Bible Belt, I didn't quite know what to do with that. But it's always fascinated me that there seems to be something about the Catholic tradition that you're not so anxious and fearful about rightfully enjoyed pleasure. How do you see that playing into your accounts of spirituality?
2: We all have our own neuroses, you know. So you have, you know, an evangelical neurosis about liquor or dancing or whatever. See, the Catholics, we had it about sex. As a Roman Catholic, everything goes except sex. There, if you sneeze wrong, you may go to hell, you know. And I think that all of us as Christians, irrespective of your denomination, we could learn something from Jesus, you know, that Jesus challenged us to enjoy life. Remember, Jesus scandalized people by his capacity to simply enjoy life. When they said, the Pharisees, they fast, the disciples of John, why don't you fast? He said, the bridegroom is still here. But the bridegroom there means double. It means, you know, Jesus is still here. But it's also the bridegroom means the season of your life. You're young, you're healthy. Jesus says, enjoy that. Don't feel guilty. We have Protestant guilt and Catholic guilt and Jewish guilt and so on. That's a neurosis. And incidentally, that doesn't come from religion because it's all over in the secular world. You know where our neurosis and stuff comes from? Religion plays in when we're young. When you're in the high chair and someone says, don't eat like a little pig, that's the first time you start getting guilt complexes and so on. Seeing who do you think you are and so on. So by the time we get to be adults, we're carrying this. And then it oftentimes crystallizes in religion. You know, I have Catholic guilt. A little humor, if I can insert some humor, but when I had on Saturday Night Live, Colin Jost was saying, he says, you know, that at one point, Donald Trump had said that Nancy Pelosi hates me. And Nancy Pelosi said, I don't hate anybody. I'm a Roman Catholic. We don't hate anybody. So Colin Jost said, well, she's wrong. He said, I'm a Roman Catholic too. And as a Roman Catholic, you always hate one person, yourself. Okay. So that, Lee, is a neurosis we all carry.
10: What has that been like for you in learning to overcome your own neuroses?
2: So I went to the seminary young at 18. At that time, I was carrying a lot of, if you move wrong, you could go to hell. Theological studies helped, prayer and just growth and friendship, and especially studying about Jesus. And the older I get, I fear less. God is love. Why are we afraid of God? Why would we be afraid to die? And incidentally, if you remember, Lee, in all that literature of people have been clinically dead and brought back to life, in every one of the cases, they didn't want to come back. They couldn't describe it. They met love, they met light, and we'd have never met before. So we have this fear. And I'll admit in my life, I've been slow to overcome that.
10: You have defined kind of four pillars of spirituality, things like prayer, justice, community, and then a fourth, what you call essential pillar of Christian life, being a mellow heart. Which I think might be surprising to a lot of folks. So unpack that one for us a bit.
2: Well, you know, that's so important. And again, I'll go to scripture. You know the story of the prodigal son, the prodigal father, the older brother?
1: If you're not familiar with the story, Father Ron is referencing one of Jesus' parables. A father has two boys. The younger, impetuous brother asks for his inheritance early in a grave sort of disrespect to his father. He leaves home, leads a reckless life, squanders his inheritance, and meanwhile, the dutiful older brother stays home, attends to his responsibilities, stays with the father. The adventurous, foolhardy brother, off in a far country, now destitute, eating the food he helps dole out to the unclean pigs, comes to himself, decides to take a chance and go back home. His father, who's been eagerly waiting, anticipating, longing, hoping for his boy to come home, is overjoyed at his beloved boy's return. So he plans a feast to celebrate the son that was lost, having been found. Yet the older brother refuses to join in the festivities, resentful, bitter, miserly, with regard to his father's extravagance, his father's grace toward a brother who does not deserve it.
2: Now notice the older brother, he's done everything right. He's too angry to go in the house. See, you can be doing everything right and your energy's all wrong. And you get that from great thinkers. I remember as a theology student reading Gutierrez, the father of liberation theology. And that kind of shocked me that he'd say that. He said, you know, if you're a North American and you read about our oppression and you get angry, he said, don't come. We have many problems without importing your unhappiness. You have to have a mellow spirit. Otherwise, you know, for instance, if I'm your neighbor and I'm this staunch Christian and I'm angry most of the time and I'm on your case and nobody's living right, you don't want me for a neighbor. Like you say, you have to keep the word, keep the commandments. And then also for a Christian, very important, you have to have some community involvement. When people say, I'm spiritual but not religious, that can be true, but you can't be Christian. Christianity is communal religion. You got to do with other people, you know? You know, and then you have to have something for the poor. Remember, Jesus makes that so clear. But you can do all of those three and be an angry, bitter person. And that worries me sometimes. Very sincere Christians who are just, they don't have a mellow spirit.
10: What advice would you give to those who can see that they are caught up in bitterness or anger and want to mellow out?
2: The first thing is we have to admit it. And in fact, first of all, there's a lot of anger in all of us, but we have to admit it. I've talked to people who came with white knuckles saying, I've never been angry in my life. No, it's like an AA, Alcoholics Anonymous. Until you admit, I'm an alcoholic, you can't be helped. And all of us carry wounds from our childhood and bitterness and so on. It's interesting, and I think I say that in the book. One point I quote the Swiss psychologist, Ellis Miller, and Ellis Miller says, from age 45 on, your entire spiritual and psychological task is to grieve your wounds so you don't age into an angry, bitter person. You know, I was once at a psychology conference, and somebody asked this psychiatrist, why do so many people get angry when they get old? And he laughed and he said, it never happens. He said, in 40 years, I've never seen a person get angry when they get old. He said, I think this is what you're talking about. You're talking about an angry person getting old. The anger is always there, you know, and we can deny it. But I always tell my students, when you get to be 45 years old, say to yourself, you know, my mother did love my sister better than me. And all I can do is grieve and let it go, because otherwise I'm taking it to my grave. I always tell people, that's in the book. You're still young. You get to be my age in late 70s. There's only two spiritual words you need left, you know, gratitude and forgiveness. You don't want to die an angry, bitter person. You want to die with a mellow heart.
10: You talk some about the distinction between metanoia, the Greek word often translates repentance, and paranoia. This is a fascinating kind of contrast. So paranoia with the kind of clenched fists that you were talking about a moment ago, and metanoia, the sort of open spirit of trust. But when we are in this moment in which there's so much defensiveness, so much suspicion, what might be some practical first steps in moving from paranoia towards this higher mind or towards this metanoia?
2: Let me just start with the words. In the Greek New Testament, the first word out of Jesus' mouth is the word metanoia, okay? But in English, we translate that as repent. Repent and believe in the good news, but we miss the meaning. If I say to you, repent, it seems to imply you've already done something wrong and you've got to come back from that. That's not what the word means. First of all, it comes from two Greek words, meta, which we have in English, you know, it's above. And then noia is nous, that's minds. So Jesus put on the above mind and basically stop being paranoid. I want to give you a little example. Some of the old ancient church fathers had a very good homily on this. They said, you have two minds. In all of us, there's a noble, high mind. There's nobility inside of you. And in all of us, there's a petty, wounded one mind. And at any minute, you can be operating one or the other. So for instance, suppose you get up some morning, Lee, and you're feeling like Jesus. You can embrace the world and die and so on. You go to work and somebody insults you, and in 1 minute, you just freeze over. See, which of those people is you? They're both you. There's a high, noble Lee, and there's also a wounded Lee. So Jesus said, get into that above mind. Get into your noble mind, which is, and in Greek, that's a pun against paranoia. Henry Nouwen wrote a wonderful, very simple book in it. You read it in an hour and a half, in which he contrasts as a posture. He said, the posture of paranoia are clenched fists. You're protecting yourself. The posture of metanoia is Jesus on the cross. Arms open, hands open, nails through the hands, nothing self-protective. And in many ways, that's the gospel in one word, put on the above mind. Now you said, how do we do that? It's a lifelong process. You know, we need to be proactive, you know, both psychologically and spiritually. Psychologically, to own our wounds, like Alice Miller says, grieve that you've been hurt, and we've all been hurt. It's not a question of, have you been hurt? Where are your wounds? And you can't undo the past. You can't undo the fact your mother loved your sister better than you. But you can grieve it, then it won't get bitter, you won't get angry. But then also, you know, we have to invite people to do proactive religious steps, to read scripture, to pray, to ask Jesus, to work with groups and so on. Discipleship is a work. The word discipleship comes from the word discipline. We put ourselves under a discipline to be a disciple of Jesus. And so we need to encourage people to proactively work at that.

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0: Hello friends, Lee Seekamp here. 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

0: Welcome back to No Small Endeavor, exploring what it means to live a good life. I'm Lee C. Camp. If you're just joining us, our guest today is spiritual theologian Father Ronald Rollheiser. We're discussing his latest book, Insane for the Light, A Spirituality for Our Wisdom Years. In your book, The Restless Heart, you suggested that it's like we're constitutively lonely. I think you even say to be human is to be lonely. And so I would love to talk about that a bit and also talk about the way in which I suppose there's certain forms of loneliness that we can do something to salve through friendship. And yet you're pointing to some sort of existential loneliness, which perhaps is an invitation to something else. So I don't know, unpack some of that for us.
1: Well, again, I want to come back to St. Augustine. You've made us for yourself, Lord, and our hearts are restless until they rest in you. Now, let me try to tease that out. As Christians, we believe we're made in the image and likeness of God. But we tend to idealize that and miss the point. You think of some kind of icon stamped inside of you. No, you have the fire of God inside of you. You are overcharged for this life. See, there's nothing in this world that can bring you to complete fulfillment. Like Ronner said, there's no final symphony. See, so we're always going to be somewhat lonely, somewhat restless. We're never going to get, other than maybe in a few ecstatic moments, it's never going to be enough. You know, an image I use with my students, you know that famous text in Ecclesiastes about there's a season? Remember the old one, there's a season, a time to be born, time to die, time to live, time to grow. And they say, time for war, time for peace. And we stop reading, but he hasn't made his point. He says, time for war and time for peace. He says, God has made everything beautiful in its own time, but God has put timelessness into the human heart. So the human heart is out of sync from the seasons from beginning to end. He says, nature has these wonderful rhythms, except you've never fit in because there's timelessness inside of you. If I can use a bad metaphor, I would say, tell my students that the difference between humans and animals, cattle contentedly munch grass in pastures, and human beings discontentedly smoke grass in bars. And the difference, cattle don't have timelessness inside of them. So that's where we're always going to be lonely. It's important to accept that. Because, you know, if we don't, then you're going to do violence to people. So, for instance, if you get married and you believe your spouse can make you completely, you're going to do violence to your spouse. Your spouse can't do that. No matter how good she is, she's not God. You know, we are all limited. And see, sometimes we're too hard on each other because we ask people to do something they can't do for us. You can't make my life complete. Only God can. There is no final symphony. And if you accept that, a lot of times we're more at peace because you're not trying to get something that life can't give you. And I don't think that's pessimistic or particularly stoic. First of all, it's real. Everybody come up to you and say, no, Lee, I've been completely happy my whole life. But you need psychiatric help. You know, it doesn't mean we're somehow morbid. That's part of life. Part of a marriage is to realize that this other person can't give you complete happiness. You know, there's a British author, Rachel Billington, in all of her books, she'll always have this line. She says, the first task in a marriage is for the couple to console each other for the fact that they cannot not disappoint each other because you're not God. You know, you can't be completely adequate.
0: Your academic work often engages St. John of the Cross, who calls us to understand God more by not understanding. Help us make some sense of what that could possibly mean.
1: You know, we've had a lot of mystics in history. John of the Cross was an academic, and he lays out a structure. So in fact, the structure of my three major books, The Holy Longing, Sacred Fire, Insane for the Light, that's John of the Cross. He said, there's three phases in your life. The stage of trying to get your life together, Holy Longing. The stage of 50 years, like right now, you're trying to give your life away, Sacred Fire. And then we also have to learn how to die and give our deaths away. So he has this great structure and so on. I want to pick up that line. I sometimes make students do a paper on learn to understand more by not understanding than by understanding. Sounds like a contradiction. Let me give you this. Lee, suppose somebody comes up to you and says, you know, Lee, I've known you. I know your family. I know your background. I know your ethnicity. I know your Enneagram number. I know your Myers-Briggs number. I think I understand you. Do you feel very understood?
0: I think not.
1: You feel violated. If somebody comes up to you and says, Lee, I've known you for 35 years, you're a mystery to me. See, then you're understood. We do it with God. We do it with people. We put them in boxes. And that's also what a dark night is. God disappears, not that God disappears. The way you understood God, we have God's Enneagram number and God says, no, I'm taking this all away. Just sit in front of me. You know, I use a little image from Thomas Keating, the great Trappist, and I love this. It's so simple. He said, imagine a mother fish at the bottom of the ocean, 300 feet down, and these baby fish come and say, Mother, what's this water everybody talks about? So today she'd set up a PowerPoint and show them slides of water. Niagara Falls, all the tap, you know, this tide coming in. No, they're 300 feet in water and they're watching pictures. But at a certain point, she would turn off the projector and say, now just sit in the water. Those were pictures. See, that's what God does. That's what he calls a dark night. Which is not a certain point, God says, okay, enough with the projector. Luke says, it's in him we move and breathe and have our being. Like, so that now we're just sitting in the water without the pictures. But that's also true for each other. As we get older, the more we have that to go with, I know your Enneagram number, I know your family, I know your ethnicity. We have to let it go and say, no, just let the person be who they are. I love that line. Learn to understand more by not understanding than by understanding, especially to get older. When you're 20s and 30s and 40s, no, not yet.

0: your new book, Insane for the Light, why choose such a word like insane? How does that play into your project there?
1: Two reasons. Okay. That's part of the famous Getty poem, The Holy Longing. And in the poem, he says, when you get to a certain age, this might happen. He said, where suddenly, he said, the world doesn't work for you anymore. You become insane for the light and you want to be gone. Okay. Now, I twin that with a story that I begin the book with. Rachel Remen, who's a famous doctor and a famous spiritual writer, she writes the story. She said, when she was 14 years old, she would go in Saturday morning and work as a child nurse, what they call, you know, candy striping or whatever. And she was assigned to this 86-year-old woman who hadn't spoken for some years. So she had to spend the Saturday morning with this woman, and she said, the woman completely ignored me. I came in, she was sitting and looking out the window and would never turn her head. No matter what I said to her, you know, can I get something for you? Nothing. Then after 2 hours, mercifully, her time was up. She said to the woman, she said, well, my time's up, I'm going to leave now. And the woman turned and looked at me, said, and there was a strange look on her face. She said, I'd never seen that expression before. And it startled me. I said, you know, what were you looking at? And this woman hadn't spoken for some years, says, dear, I was looking at the light. I was looking at the light. No, not the end of the story. Rachel Raymond became a gynecologist. She says, when I saw that expression next, that when you deliver a baby and it opens his eyes to the light, that's the look on the baby's face. They see the light for the first time. This woman, insane for the light.
0: In Insane for the Light, you argue that the latter part of our lives must be this move toward learning to give our deaths away. So describe to us what that could possibly mean, what it might mean for us to give our deaths away.
1: Okay, it's an expression I actually got from Henry Nouwen. I know a lot of people are using it. See, right now, you are in the prime of your life. Until you're 65, 70, or 80 years old, you are trying to give your life for others. You're doing this work. You're doing ministry. You're raising kids. But then at a certain point, today, a lot of people, for instance, they might retire at 65, their grandparents, but they might live another 25 years healthily. What are those years for? You know, they're not just for grandparenting. You're asked to do something else. Now, you're asked to make those latter years. You don't stop living, but as a way that when you go away, you leave a good spirit behind. But also another thing, and that's the part of the book that people don't quite get, okay? And that's, I think, chapter 4 on passivity. But that's a deep Christian thing. But let's go back to Jesus. You know, you can divide Jesus' life perfectly into two parts. From the time he does his ministry until the time he's arrested and they lead him away, that's Jesus' active life. That's how Jesus gives his life for us. But from the time he's arrested until the time he dies, notice he doesn't do anything anymore. He's passive. And in that way, he gives his death to us. Now, it's interesting, as Christians, we say, Jesus lived for us, Jesus died for us, as it was the same movement. They're two very different movements. Jesus gave his life for us by his activity. He gave his death for us by his passivity. As Christians, we believe we're saved more by his death than by his life. It's an interesting mystery. But that's the mystery of passivity. But let me try to tease that out. See, our culture doesn't get that, but we need to get that. For instance, that's one of the reasons we believe in euthanasia. Why should this person be here? What do they have to give? One of the stories, I think I used it in the book, family friend of mine, who's now a writer, she said she grew up in a family, 5 siblings, and her dad was an alcoholic, and his alcoholism destroyed the family completely. So by the time he died, the children couldn't get along with each other. Said, and then for years, my mother tried to reconcile us. She'd bring us together at Thanksgiving, didn't work. Then my mother died of cancer. And during the last days of her life, she was in a coma in hospice, couldn't speak. The family gathered around her, you know what? They reconciled. She was able to do something when she couldn't speak than what she did in all the years of speaking. For instance, the next time you go to a funeral, that's really sad. What can you say? Nothing. But you can be there. And your helplessness, your incapacity to say something, is going to say something deeper than what you could say. See, your passivity and your vulnerability, you create community in ways oftentimes we can't with our activity. See, that's a deep mystery, and it's one our culture doesn't get.

0: 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Coming up is a short break, followed by our conversation about the opportunity for growth that is inherent in the aging process and why he strives to be a holy old fool.
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0: Welcome back to No Small Endeavor, exploring what it means to live a good life. I'm Lee C. Camp. If you're just joining us, our guest today is Father Ronald Rollheiser. We're discussing his latest book, Insane for the Light, A Spirituality for Our Wisdom Years.
1: I was fascinated in reading your book. I'm watching my own parents age, turn into a difficult season with health. And I think that one of the things your book does is it invites us to turn those difficulties on its head and say, this is an opportunity to grow in certain ways that we simply can't grow earlier in our lives, because now we must face vulnerability. Now we must face marginalization. Now we must face having to let go and being passive. And it can become this transformative season. I even found in myself a sort of hopefulness about the difficulties ahead that I had not found anybody help me with so far. But I don't know, further commentary on that?
2: Yeah, that's a very important point, Lee. Let me illustrate with a story, then I'll tease it out. I went to the funeral some years ago of the father of one of our priests, and he died at age 90. And he was a strong man and a good man. His whole life, but he was a natural leader, captain of the football team, this, that. He had a very successful business. He married and had kids and so on. But he was always the leader, the natural leader. Then he died at age 90, okay? And his son, who was a priest, preached a very excellent homily at the funeral. He said, well, here lies our dad, 90 years old. And he said, scripture says 70 is the sum of a man's years, 80 for those who are strong. Now, he got an extra 20 years. Why? He said, not even a big mystery. He said, it took God an extra 20 years to mellow him out. He said, and it did. He said, he was too cantankerous to die at 70 or 80. But the last 10 years of his life, he said, there were years of massive diminishment. His wife died, broke his heart. Then he had a stroke. He's a walker, humbling. Then he had another stroke. Then he was in assisted living. So by the time he died, you'd go to visit him. He'd take your hand and he'd say, help me. He said, he couldn't say that since he was 6 years old. He said, he was ready for heaven. See, so these diminishments, they do for us what sometimes we don't do for ourselves. The aging process is a natural process of mellowing the spirit. I have a great metaphor in the book from James Hillman. And James Hillman says on aging, he says, why would God and nature design it that just when you get to the peak of your mental thing, your body starts breaking down? The best wines have to be aged in cracked old barrels. That mellows the soul. When Jesus, you got to be like a child. We always think he's idealizing the innocence of a child. He's not. He's idealizing the helplessness. Little children have no illusion of self-sufficiency. If mom and dad don't get up, they don't eat. Through 80 years of his life, my dad, the illusion of self-sufficiency, I do it. I take care of myself. Thomas Aquinas had a wonderful definition of God. He says, in Latin, he said, God is ipsum esse subsistens. God is self-sufficient being, but God is the only one that's self-sufficient. You got to recognize that.

0: You mentioned a moment ago, I think, Richard Rohr. And in your book, you talk about how Rohr says we have a choice as we grow old to be a pathetic old fool, an angry old fool, or a holy old fool. Describe all three of those for us and then talk to us about how to become a holy old fool.
1: Yeah, I like that because it's a simple and it's non-negotiable. So Richard would say this, when you reach 75, you have only three options in life. You can become a pathetic old fool. That's an old person who's trying to be young at all costs. I'll get a tummy tuck. I'll get a facelift. That's pathos. The word pathos means it's painful. Or you can become an angry old fool. And that is, you know, life is for the young. The family doesn't visit me. This doesn't happen. You nurture and massage all your childhood wounds and so on. Or you become a holy old fool. Now, notice what's non-negotiable. You're going to be an old fool. I'm getting there, you know. I'm 78 years old. Your body, everything, it's not the same, you know. You're going to be marginalized, and you have these three options. I'm going to try to be young at all costs, or I'm going to be angry, or I'm just going to receive it. And some of the happiest people in the whole world are old people. They're old fools. You know, I love the verb that Marx used when Jesus dies on the cross. He said, then he bowed, he said, and he gave over his spirit. Notice, giving over is not resignation. He didn't say the playground bully has me pinned, and I'm going to say, oh, to give it over in love. See, and then you'll be happy.
0: Have either of those two options of being a pathetic old fool or an angry old fool been a temptation to you?
1: They're always lurking. What's this thing in scripture we have to say, get behind me, Satan? Okay, it's vanity, you know. Like right now, I'm undergoing chemotherapy. My hair is going to fall out. And, you know, when I was a younger man, that would have tormented me. Now I have to look at myself, vanity. Vanity. Let it go. Because otherwise I'm going to be angry or pathetic. But no, the temptations never go away. They're always there, you know, and they got to renew it every day.
0: Are there other particular lessons you're learning yourself through the process of aging that you are having to continue to work with and work on?
1: I'd say the big one is the lesson of letting go. You're letting go of a place in the world. For instance, I was president of the school. Now I'm just teaching here and they make decisions I don't like. I have nothing to say. You know, I used to be very healthy, used to jog every day and so on. Now I'm undergoing cancer treatment, so you let that go. And you know that Christmas carol about where they say, let it snow, let it snow, let it snow. My song now is let it go, let it go. Let it go, you know. And it's not that you become passive, but you just have to accept that you're no longer 25. And this is only going to get worse. You know, as my health deteriorates, God, hope it doesn't happen that I'm in some assisted living facility and eating Jell-O and saltless meals at 4:30 in the afternoon.
0: Okay. When you think about the young man that you were, let's say 20s and 30s, what are primary things that you would have wanted to tell that young man from the perspective you now have?
1: That's a complex one. You know, again, with Richard Rohr and stuff and John of the Cross, we make a distinction between the two and a halves of life. Say when you're in 20s and 30s, the parable of the talents of Jesus, that's very important. You got to work with your talents. You got to do this stuff and stuff. This is not necessarily time for you.

0: vocation and stuff to do this. And you can be unfaithful by not using your talents and so on. When you be at 75, you say, well, I got to let it go. I got to let it go. What you would need to work on as a young man is more just always be conscious of your anger and, you know, that you don't become the older brother of the prodigal son. I'm doing everything right for Jesus and nobody can stand me.
1: When you think about that loneliness that we were talking about earlier, the existential loneliness, and seeking to frame that as this longing for communion with God, what does that look like for you now at your age? Do you often still experience acute loneliness, or how does your own vocation and communion with God solve that, or what's that like for you?
0: Good question. No, I'll be honest. For instance, I'm a Roman Catholic priest. I'm a celibate. For most of those years, that celibacy has been a big burden. Now that I'm over 70, not so much anymore. It's more like St. Paul. Now I'm looking to finish the race. And maybe the hormones aren't as strong either and so on. But right now I have more peace with the loneliness as a celibate, being alone, sleeping alone at night and so on, than I had when I was younger. When you're young, you don't want that loneliness, you know. I'm just much more at peace with it now. But I'll confess that for 60 years of my life, that wasn't the case. You know, it was a struggle, and it's meant to be a struggle.
1: As we close, you mentioned a young colleague going to visit a very vibrant, I think, 90-year-old. Do you remember the story I'm talking about?
0: Yeah. We had one of our priests who actually lived to be 100, but he was one of these men who was just completely mellow. And I went to visit him with a young colleague. He was a young guy in his 20s, and so a very bright young man. So at one point, he says to the priest, said, Leo, he says, God, it's wonderful. You're over 90. You're so much. When I am 90, I want to be like you. What's the secret? He said, start now. People don't get angry when they get old. Angry people get old. Try to let go of anger. Try to get mellow spirit, you know, and do the things that it takes to do it. Merton used to tell himself, somebody said, you know, like, said, right now, try and say, go home and have a beer. Do something to, you know, mellow yourself out. You're too angry. You shouldn't be doing this, you know.
1: We've been talking to Father Ron Rollheiser on his latest book, Insane for the Light. Father Ron, thanks so much for your time with us today. Thanks for your beautiful work and the beautiful encouragement in that all that you shared with us today.
0: Well, thank you for having me, Lee. It's been a delight, and your questions have been just excellent.
1: Thank you so much.

Here's one closing take on today's interview. We spend so much of our lives at our best trying to give our life away through work, love, vocation, service. But Ron presses us to consider that the final chapters of our lives carry their own moral weight. How we age, how we diminish, how we face vulnerability, these can become a gift to those we love or a burden they must quietly endure. None of us wants to die as a bitter or an angry old person. The question is whether we are learning even now how to become mellow. The question Ron leaves us with is whether we are learning even now how to let our death become a gift that can be given away. I love the story Ron told near the end of our conversation about a young priest who asks a radiant, joyful man in his 90s, "When I'm your age, I want to be like you. What's the secret?" And the reply, disarmingly simple, "Start now." I've already retold that story numerous times to friends and family, at least partially, I think, because lately I've been watching several people close to me grow old. And out of that watching, a new mantra has come to me. This, we grow old with our habits. And on this note was another of Ron's poignant observations. People don't get angry when they get old. Angry people get old. We do not, or so it appears, suddenly become different people late in life. We may simply become more fully who we already are. So today's practices matter. Grieve what can't be undone so it doesn't turn bitter. Choose now what kind of old fool you're becoming. Practice letting go again and again.

And maybe begin simplifying your spiritual vocabulary until it finally comes down to just two words Ron names with such clarity: gratitude and forgiveness. That's a small, but not so small take on today's episode. Peace to you, my friend. You've been listening to No Small Endeavor and our interview with Roman Catholic priest and theologian Father Ronald Rollheiser on his latest book, Insane for the Light, A Spirituality for Our Wisdom Years. 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

0: Our thanks to all the stellar team that makes this show possible. Christy Bragg, Jacob Lewis, Carriot Harmon, Jason Cheesley, Sophie Byard, Kate Hayes, Mary Evelyn Brown, and Audrey Griffith. Our theme song was composed by Tim Lauer. 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
9: It's not just, can you hold compassion towards someone who's coming toward you with a broken heart? But can you hold compassion and curiosity towards someone who's coming at you, whose ideas actually threaten you? 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
8: We also discuss the joy and ancient wisdom of Yom Kippur services at the temple in Los Angeles she co-founded, Ikar.
9: People are dancing, like their feet are off the ground, and we're singing and we're dancing, and the fast ends, and it's been 25 hours. You're hungry, but more importantly, you are alive.
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10: Live from NPR News in Washington, I'm Windsor Johnston. President Trump has yet to announce whether he'll approve a proposed peace agreement with Iran. Speaking on Fox News, Trump suggested a decision could come soon.
11: We're close to a very good deal, and if we can make it good, otherwise we just start up with the Department of War, as we call it. And it's been very successful. You saw Venezuela. It was a one-day win, and this is really a win already. We've defeated their military. Essentially defeated their military. I would rather get a deal because we can open the strait immediately upon signing.
10: Negotiators are working to resolve a number of key issues, including sanctions and Iran's nuclear program. Defense Secretary Pete Hegseth says the talks have been productive, but neither side has indicated when a final agreement might be reached. Meanwhile, tensions in the Persian Gulf remain high. The U.S. military says it fired a missile this weekend to disable a commercial ship that was headed toward an Iranian port. The incident occurred near the Strait of Hormuz, where shipping traffic has been a major focus of the dispute. Israel and the Lebanese group Hezbollah are once again trading cross-border fire. NPR's Greg Myrie reports the attacks are continuing despite a declared ceasefire.
12: The Israeli military says it shot down rockets fired from Lebanon and directed at several towns in northern Israel. Israel is waging a large air and ground offensive across the border in southern Lebanon and is telling Israeli residents to expect increased attacks from Hezbollah. According to the Associated Press, Israel carried out another round of airstrikes near the Lebanese town of Nabatea. Israel recently ordered residents to evacuate from more than a dozen villages in that part of southern Lebanon. Israeli and Lebanese officials met Friday at the Pentagon in Washington, but there's no sign that the ceasefire is likely to take hold. Greg Myrie, NPR News, Tel Aviv.
10: Primary elections in the U.S. continue this week. Voters are heading to the polls in a number of states on Tuesday, including California, Montana, and New Jersey. NPR Stephen Fowler reports on key races to watch in Iowa.
13: Iowa is no stranger to political attention in presidential elections, but a slate of surprisingly competitive midterm contests highlights the state's importance for both parties' futures. In Tuesday's primary, all eyes will be on the Democratic race for U.S. Senate, where state lawmakers Josh Turek and Zach Wall seek the nomination to run against Congresswoman Ashley Hinson. On the Republican side, there's a crowded field in the governor's primary. But Friday evening, President Trump endorsed Congressman Randy Feenstra in an effort to push him over the top. For November, the Senate, governor, and three of four House races are all likely to be competitive. Stephen Fowler, NPR News.
10: This is NPR. The National Transportation Safety Board is investigating a deadly bus crash in Virginia. Authorities say the bus plowed into several vehicles that were slowing for a work zone early Friday morning, killing five people and injuring dozens more. NPR's Maria Andrusovich reports investigators are examining a range of possible factors, including driver fatigue, medication use, training, and equipment.
14: A family of four from Massachusetts and a 25-year-old woman in an SUV were killed in the chain reaction crash on Interstate 95. NTSB board member Tom Chapman says preliminary findings suggest the driver of the bus did not respond to a lineup of stopped traffic near a work site.
15: It seems fairly clear that if there was any braking, there wasn't much because of the speed and the severity of the collision, but too early yet to know.
14: U.S. Transportation Secretary Sean Duffy said in a social media post that the bus driver, a U.S. citizen originally from China, held a commercial license but does not speak English. Investigators say they are looking at language proficiency, among other potential factors, but have not yet drawn conclusions. Maria Andrusovich, NPR News.
10: President Trump's executive order expanding access to federal lands is now raising questions about what changes may follow. The administration says the move will boost recreation, energy development, and rural economies. Conservation groups argue it could open more public lands to drilling, logging, and off-road vehicle use. I'm Windsor Johnston, NPR News in Washington.
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7: Welcome to an encore of my talk with the remarkable Rabbi Sharon Brous. We spoke in the wake of the fires that devastated parts of Los Angeles in early 2025. In the past 18 months, she's issued sharp rebukes to ICE and the Israeli government. Yet when she taps into her anger at the world's injustices, she also calls for radical caring of one another. She gave a sermon last March that I think encapsulates the mission of Ye Gods. She said, "Loneliness, social alienation, and isolation pose such a profound threat, not only to our spirits, but also to our democracy. How we turn to each other with compassion and curiosity is an act of hopeful defiance in an environment that is increasingly hostile and callous and really polarized." Speaking of polarization, as America celebrates her 250th anniversary, Ye Gods will offer a series of special episodes called Of God and Country. In it, we'll ask some of our favorite friends if America really believes that we're all created with rights to life and liberty by which to pursue our happiness. Starting July 1st, listen to Ye Gods with Scott Carter, Of God and Country. But first, enjoy Rabbi Sharon Brous. If life's a mystery, whodunit? Welcome to Ye Gods. I'm Scott Carter. In 2013, Newsweek named Sharon Brous America's most influential rabbi. Her TED Talk, Reclaiming Religion, has been seen over 1.5 million times. In 2024, Sharon wrote The Amen Effect,
0: Ancient Wisdom to Heal Our Hearts, a bestseller that I have read and I have reread. I met her during High Holy Days at Ikar Temple, which she co-founded 21 years ago, and where she serves as senior rabbi. The Yom Kippur ceremony in particular was magical. It concluded at sundown, out of doors, with quadruple wicked candles and the call of ram's horns, and with hundreds of congregants dressed in white who'd fasted for 24 hours, joyously dancing and singing beautiful songs in a language I don't speak. I could have been in a forest 1,000 years ago, and I was aware that I was witnessing an event that was visceral, powerful, cathartic, and fun, which is what I think all religious ceremonies should be. And for that experience alone, but for many other reasons, it's an honor today to welcome to Ye Gods, Rabbi Sharon Brous.
21: Thank you so much. You already have me crying just from your description of Yom Kippur. So I'm so honored to be here with you, Scott. Thank you.
0: Well, maybe we should begin with you describing what is the philosophical, theological centerpiece of the Amen effect, which is a pilgrimage ritual, and I hope I get this right, Mishnah Midot. And can you tell us what that ritual is about?
21: Yeah, absolutely. And in some ways, some of what you experience, what you've just described from Yom Kippur, is really able to be manifested in the world because of the thinking that I'm drawing from this Mishnah. This is a fairly obscure ancient text that comes from the Mishnah, which was codified around the year 220 CE. So really ancient. It's a code of law, but this particular text holds within it, I think, a very profound wisdom that is really deeply needed for our time and has become really my moral and spiritual North Star for the last couple of decades. So it describes a pilgrimage ritual when Jews 2,000 years ago used to go up to Jerusalem, a city on a hill, of course. They would climb the steps of the Temple Mount in Jerusalem on the holiest days of the year. And then they would enter through this beautiful arched entryway, hundreds of thousands of people at a time. And they would turn to the right and they would circle around the perimeter of the courtyard. And then they would exit right at the place where they had walked in, same entryway. Hundreds of thousands of people moving en masse together. Except the text tells us somebody who had a broken heart would go up to Jerusalem the same day. They would climb the same steps. They would go through the same entryway, but they would turn to the left when everyone else turned to the right. And they would walk against the tide. And here this sacred encounter would occur in which the people who are there for their pilgrimage, the people who have some strength in them, would see somebody coming in the other direction and know this is a brokenhearted person. And instead of averting their eyes or avoiding them, they would look at them in the eyes and ask this very simple question. In the ancient Hebrew, the words are malach. Tell me what happened to you. Tell me about your heart. And the person would answer saying, I just buried my loved one, or my kid is really sick, or I'm just worried about my sister, or my partner just left, or I just feel so alone in the world, like nobody knows me. Expressing this deep vulnerability out loud, probably to a stranger, and that stranger would respond with love and with blessing. And they would say something like, may the one who dwells in this place hold you with love as you navigate this illness or this loss or this loneliness. And then they would go on and finish their circles and leave that sacred place. And what I realized after wrestling with this text, really for many years, is that what the rabbis are describing is a sacred encounter that occurs when none of the parties that are involved actually want to be engaged in this ritual at all. Because when you go up to this sacred place for the pilgrimage ritual, you want to be caught up in the moment. You want to be swept up with the thousands and thousands of other pilgrims who are there. You're in this sacred journey. I read a lot about testimonies from the Hajj, which seems like the best contemporary analog to what the Jewish people used to experience many years ago. And people describe you just get swept up in this mass of humanity, united in sacred purpose in this holy place. Your knees give out, you burst into tears, you're just walking along with the sacred masses. And the last thing that might be your instinct to do in such a moment is to see a stranger with red puffy eyes coming toward you and break away from your family and your friends and go over to the stranger and say, hey, tell me about your heart. It's totally counterinstinctual, counterintuitive. And yet we learn that that's actually exactly what they're there for. That's their job that day on the pilgrimage, is actually to see another person. And we've all been at different points in our life, the people who are walking to the left, the people who are brokenhearted and have experienced loss. And on those days, it's totally counterinstinctual to even get out of bed. We don't want to walk into a space where literally the whole world is walking in one direction and we're walking in the other, to make ourselves even more vulnerable than we already are by saying out loud what's going on in our heart. And yet that's exactly what we're called to do. And not just to show up and turn to the right like everybody else and pretend that we're okay when we're not at all okay, but to make it known, to express on the outside, I'm not like you today because I just buried my father and I'm carrying that grief with me. And that's in my heart now. And I need you to know that because I need to be seen by you as a mourner in this time of aching pain. And so the sanctity of this ritual is that it's totally counterinstinctual. Both parties are inclined to pull away from each other, to retreat from each other. And it's precisely at that moment that instead they're told, no, you show up for each other. You look into each other's eyes. You show up for the brokenhearted and you ask a question. You show up with compassion and curiosity. And you show up with your pain and you trust that you will be held with tenderness and with love when you're most vulnerable, that you're not going to be avoided or evaded. People will actually be here to hold you when you need it most. And that's an incredibly powerful lesson that I think translates so meaningfully into our time when we are so disinclined to look toward each other. And the tradition seems to be saying, in celebration, in sorrow, in solidarity, don't flee from each other. Turn toward each other with open and vulnerable hearts and learn how to hold each other tenderly, especially when it's most counterinstinctual.
7: You wrote about this in the New York Times, and as I was reading about it, I started crying. And it seems such a beautiful metaphor. And as you say, there is everybody's been the person entering on the left. We've all done that. What also interested me as you write more about this ritual in the Amen Effect is the community response of, we can't take your pain away, but we can cry with you and laugh with you. And this is the one I especially love. We can hear the same story as many times as you need to tell it, which seems especially considerate, because one of the things that happens to people when they have a tragedy is that notion of becoming a burden to the second, third, or fourth person that you're telling the same story to. And by preemptively saying, you may have to tell this more than once, but we will hear you. My description of the Yom Kippur service and your description of this ritual also seemed to me to summarize this. You are always embodying that in the most solemn of ceremonies that you are presenting, there is a glimpse of joy. Mm-hmm. And in the most joyous, there's always a notion of the inevitability of some grief that's coming. Mm-hmm. For instance, when I tuned in to your Shabbat service this weekend, I was trying to time it to when your sermon would be on because I thought maybe a question should come out of that. But what I saw was a bar mitzvah. So I'm seeing a young man raised on a chair. I'm seeing people throwing candy and everyone is smiling and celebratory. But 5 minutes later, you're doing a sermon about the ceasefire in Gaza. Mm-hmm. There are many actors in our town who cannot move from one emotion to the other as adeptly as I see you do all the time.
21: Mm. Well, thank you for seeing so deeply. I believe that our work is to develop a spiritual consciousness that can hold sorrow and celebration all at once, all the time. And our Jewish rituals actually lend themselves to cultivating a heart that is capacious enough to hold both. So if you think about a Jewish wedding ceremony, under the chuppah, under the wedding canopy, when we're standing with our beloved, honoring publicly that we have found love, that we can see another deeply and be seen by that person deeply, and that that love can be affirmed and celebrated by family and community and by God, in that moment, we shatter a glass. Right? The sound of brokenness is brought into our moment of deepest joy. The rituals become so ubiquitous, even in non-Jewish ceremonies, it's done now. But we don't often ask why. And the reason why, it actually originates from the Talmud, because it was after the destruction of the temple, which was a cataclysmic event in Jewish history. Not only the destruction of our most sacred place in the world, the holiest place, the place where this ritual actually took place, but also the exile of the people from the land and the murder and enslavement of millions of Jewish people 2,000 years ago in the year 70 CE. And it was in the generations that followed that at some point there was a wedding ceremony, and it was the children of two rabbis, and they got married. And at the reception, there was music and they were dancing and singing. And at some point, one of the rabbis took a fancy plate and smashed it on the ground, and everyone stopped dancing and essentially cried out saying, it's as if the temple didn't even burn. It's as if our lives have not been turned upside down by catastrophe. You've forgotten. And the idea from this is not that you shouldn't dance and that you shouldn't get married. You should. But you need to always hold an awareness of how much brokenness there is around you. And when I'm with a couple underneath that wedding canopy, I always say, even in your immediate circle of family and friends, relatives, there are people here whose hearts are broken right now. Your heart is full. But even in your most intimate circle, there are people who just lost a loved one, whose partner just left them. People who wonder, will I ever find love, right? They might not be saying that out loud, but that's the truth of it. People who just got a diagnosis. And beyond that most intimate circle, we know how much pain and suffering there is in the world. So I want you to experience the fullness of joy, and the fullness of joy incorporates within an awareness of loss and of human heartache and sorrow. And we can hold all of that at once. So every service that we have on Shabbat, there are people who are grieving the death of loved ones, and there are people who are celebrating new love and new life. There are people who are grieving over the loss of a pregnancy and people who are celebrating a new birth. And part of being in community is being reminded that we need to cultivate a spiritual awareness that can hold all of that. At the first Shabbat after the fires, we had many people in the community who lost their homes, lost everything. As one of them described, I grabbed as much as I could in my hands and left the house as a precaution, thinking I might be gone for two nights. And now everything that wasn't in my hands is gone. And they were in the room while we celebrated a bat mitzvah of a wonderful kid in the community 2 weeks ago. And one of the people who lost everything said to me afterwards, I found myself dancing when we were celebrating with this kid because I really felt her joy in my body, and I'm completely shattered, but I got a little bit of joy this morning. And I think that that's what we're ultimately striving for. Can we remind ourselves that our hearts are capacious enough to hold sorrow? There's always laughter in a Shiva minyan and in a house of mourning, because when we remember a person's life, we remember the fullness of who they were. And that laughter is part of the grief. The joy is even part of the grief. And there's always some grief, even in the moments of greatest joy. We remember the people who aren't here, who we wish could be here to witness this moment of great joy. And that, I think, is part of really affirming how much life is a part of death and death is a part of life, and allowing ourselves to just be in the fullness of it all.
7: I'm talking with Rabbi Sharon Brous today on Ye Gods. She's co-founder of Ikar Temple in Los Angeles and author of the 2024 book, The Amen Effect, Ancient Wisdom to Mend Our Broken Hearts and World. In 2013, Newsweek named her America's most influential rabbi, and her TED Talk, Reclaiming Religion, has been seen more than 1.5 million times. Our conversation was recorded in January 2025, not long after wildfires ravaged Southern California, where she calls home. At least 29 people lost their lives and at least 18,000 homes, businesses, and other buildings were damaged or destroyed. When we return, we'll hear about Rabbi Brous's religious upbringing, her first encounter with spirituality, and what led her to choose the path that she's on today. This is Ye Gods. I'm Scott Carter, and to leave us now would be an unpardonable sin.
1: 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Or join us at the silver level with a pair of lower level seats to the concert. We hope to have you with us for this incredible night of music. 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And thank you.
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22: We think it will cut down on a lot of the busy work reports that seem to be there just to make time.
3: But skeptics see something more political in the move. I'm Orlando Montoya. I'll have a look at college accreditation and the new agency tomorrow on All Things Considered from 4 o'clock until 6 here on GPB.
7: Welcome back, seekers and skeptics, to Ye Gods, where we ask the big questions for which there are often no right answers. My guest today is Rabbi Sharon Brous. Sharon Brous is the founding and senior rabbi of Ikar, a trailblazing Jewish community based in Los Angeles, California. She is a leading voice at the intersection of faith and justice in America today. Her 2024 book, The Amen Effect, Ancient Wisdom to Mend Our Broken Hearts and World, translates foundational ideas into simple practices. Her goal is to connect us to our better angels, offering a blueprint for a more meaningful life and a more connected and caring world. When we left off, Rabbi Brous was talking about the need to stay deeply rooted in tradition while finding ways to translate the wisdom of the ancients for our modern lives. You mention in the book that you were not raised in a religious household. Was it anti-religious? Was it a-religious? And do you, and what was the feeling in the household? Did you ever want, I know some people who they didn't go to church and they told their parents, I want to go to church or I want to go to the synagogue. Mm. What was it like for you?
21: I grew up in a home with a very strong sense of Jewish identity and not a strong religious practice. Although we did eat dinner in the dining room on Friday nights as opposed to the kitchen. So there was something that was different on Friday nights. And, you know, my father lost his father very tragically when he was just 16 years old. And it was in the week in between Rosh Hashanah and Yom Kippur, in the High Holy Days. They're 10 days. Those are the days when we say who will live and who will die. And my father went to services on Rosh Hashanah, sitting next to his parents and his brothers, and then went back a few days later on Yom Kippur, and his father's seat was empty. And he said he realized in that moment that a just God would never take a parent away from a child. And so that meant that there could be no God. And so we were, it was definitely not an anti-religious household, but it was not a spiritual household. It was a household in which our Judaism was our identity. It was our culture. We were part of a synagogue community. We celebrated Passover, we celebrated Shabbat, as I mentioned, but it wasn't as a religious practice, like a lot of American Jews, you know, and there is this trend over the last century, the Protestantization of American Jewry, which is a lot of Jewish immigrants who came to this country really strove to be a lot like their Christian neighbors. Our synagogues were designed architecturally to mimic the churches that were around them. There were three country clubs in my town growing up. Two of them had a no blacks, no Jews policy. That's where all the Christian kids went for dance classes after school. This was in the 80s in New Jersey. So our synagogues were designed to be the country clubs that Jews could go to, since we weren't allowed in the actual country clubs. So meaning the focus was very much on community and culture, less so on ritual and observance and theology and spirit. So this, when I decided to become a rabbi, when I was in college, I was 19, it was a shock to my parents. They thought, you know, what's a nice Jewish girl doing going to the rabbinate? I had, since I was, I think, 5 or 6 years old, I was going to be a civil rights attorney. I knew that that was where I was called to serve. And they were stunned that I had this epiphanous moment. I realized I was being called to a different path. And they really did not understand how that could make sense given who I was in the world and how a rabbi could be a part of building a more just and loving society. A civil rights attorney could do that. I would fight, you know, for those who are most vulnerable, but why a rabbi? How can we put these pieces together? Now, and in fact, when I called them from Jerusalem, when I had this kind of awakening, I had this epiphanous moment, and I called them to say, I'm going to become a rabbi. And I remember my mom said, I thought you said you were going to do something good for the world. She was crying. Now, very quickly, they pivoted and they became my biggest supporters and, you know, would show up in the sit in the front row of every student pulpit I held throughout the seminary years. But it was a pretty stunning departure from the reality that they raised me in. But that also means I got to choose it. You know, I got to learn even the most basic and foundational principles of Jewish law and theology and ritual as a young adult, which was an incredible blessing because I really came in as an outsider and everything took my breath away. I mean, the most basic principles, like the idea that all human beings are created in God's own image and therefore that every one of us has infinite worth, that every one of us is equal to the other. This is, as one of my teachers, Rabbi Yitz Greenberg says, the fundamental incompatibility of religion and racism, because we are all created in God's own image. And the idea that every one of us is unique, that we have something to bring to the world that would not exist. There are billions of people in the world if I don't bring it because I'm created in God's own image. These ideas, which you're really taught, you know, for year one in religious school, but I wasn't taught them. So I learned them as a 19, 20, 25 year old. They just knocked me off my feet. And I thought, oh my God, what would it mean to imagine a society where people took those ideas seriously? What would it mean to treat the people we're at work with and in school with? How do you develop social policy that could actually honor the dignity of every single human being? It's a totally transformative idea. The idea that the central story of the Jewish people, which takes up 4 of the 5 books of the Torah, is the Exodus from Egypt. The idea that no matter how deep the darkness is that you are stuck in, that redemption could come at any moment. And that the journey of our lives is a trajectory from darkness to light, from degradation to dignity, from narrowness to expansiveness. That idea I learned as a 20-something. And it just took my breath away. And what does that mean in terms of how we see the political environment that we're living through right now? How we understand the climate catastrophe, how we understand war and extremism and racism and violence. It means that anything is possible, that anything is possible. So that story is my core story as a Jew, as a human being. And for me, it was an incredible gift to have the kind of outsider's privilege of learning that story once I already had some awareness of the world as it is. And it gave me permission to imagine the world as it could be.
0: I think there is such a tradition in America of the outsider defining the country more eloquently than any native could. Mm-hmm. That the most American movies in the 50s were Billy Wilder, an exile from Vienna. Saul Steinberg of The New Yorker drawing the Chrysler Building over and over and showing America the images that it takes for granted. The most American rock group in the 70s was The Band. It was four guys from Canada. The one guy from Arkansas, they mined him for his heritage. I see all this at 19. This is really interesting to me. But go back a little bit to when something in you began to awaken. First of all, can you recall the very first time you entertained or were introduced to the notion of God?
21: What a beautiful question. This will sound a little bit dark, but I remember when I was 5 or 6 years old that I used to say the words of Shema before getting into the shower. I must have heard or somehow picked up from the way that the grown-ups were talking in my childhood that as Jews were marched to their death in death camps, that they were told often that the crematoria were showers. And so they were told to undress and go in. And they, in this act of spiritual resistance, said the words, Shema Yisrael, Adonai Eloheinu, Adonai Echad, that they offered this most ancient expression of faith as they walked into their death. Nobody told me that, but I must have taken it in because it became a practice of mine, a secret private practice of mine as a small child. And I remember doing it as a little one again and again, saying, listen, listen, people, there's one God, and that God is ours. So that was my first encounter with some kind of spirituality, which I think had a lot to do with history, with trauma, embedded multi-generational Jewish trauma, with education. But it really had to do with an awakening of my connection to something bigger than myself, that I was part of a context of something bigger. Then I started to say prayers before going to bed, just saying prayers of gratitude and asking God to help me with people who I loved who weren't well, without actually saying the word God. I don't know who I thought I was talking to, but I thought there was some benefit to saying the words in a whisper in my own bed alone.
0: One of the things that I love so much about you is that you're never in denial about what you consider to be valid criticisms of organized religions, including your own. In Amen Effect, you quote a 20th century rabbi who said that American religion declined not because it was refuted, but because it became irrelevant, dull, oppressive, insipid.
21: Yeah.
0: And so here again, your outsider status allowed you to come in with a new vision. And how, in the midst of all this, how do you explain the flourishing of Ikar?
21: That text from Abraham Joshua Heschel was really formative for me in my rabbinical school days and the early days of building this community. When I sat down to write the vision statement of what Ikar would be, I wrote what would 12 years later become my TED Talk, which is essentially that we were living in a time in which religion in the public sphere was increasingly aligned with extremist ideology. That when you think of religious actors, you think of extremists with regressive politics who are increasingly violent. And at exactly the moment that we need our institutions, our religious institutions, to offer a counter testimony to that regressive, extremist, violent vision, those institutions, unfortunately, are too often becoming what Heschel called, you know, dry, insipid, perfunctory, rote. Abraham Joshua Heschel writes that the synagogue is the graveyard where prayer is buried. Right? That these institutions are so calcified that they've lost their life. And another teacher of mine, is the great Benedictine monk David Steindl-Rast. And he describes that religion is like a volcano, that it erupts with fire and power and presence. And then the lava falls down the side of the mountain and it eventually dries and calcifies and hardens. And if you walk by a couple hundred years later, all you see is cold, dead rock. And you have no idea the fire that existed once. And he says every religion starts with some profound, powerful, fiery, mystical revelation. And then it becomes doctrinaire. It becomes ritualized. It becomes hardened. And what we're left with is our services begin at 8 p.m. because that's when our services start and we will not change it. Or we don't do that tune for Adon Olam for the prayer at the end of the service. We do this tune because that's what we've always done. But actually, what would it take for us to reclaim the power of that original mystical revelatory experience? And that our work is to do that. And you're right. I think in part because I was an outsider, I could come in and say, but that doesn't make sense. Why do we have to follow those rules? Like, you know, there are some rules that we need to follow because they're part of our sacred tradition. And there's some rules that are a part of what my grandparents' generation thought was the best way to get people to services 60 years ago, which might not speak to my generation. There's a certain way that we announce, please rise and please be seated. That might not make sense for people in the year, 2025. So I think what we did was we're able to infuse a different kind of spirit into the communal space, an ethos of risk-taking, of imagination, of creativity, and at the same time, really draw our inspiration from the tradition to be deeply rooted in the past and also really seek a kind of inspiration that would help us translate the wisdom of the ancients into this moment. So taking a text like the Mishnah Midot, this relatively obscure Mishnah, and saying, so what does it mean for us? How does that affect the way I walk through the world? And what do I do when I'm walking down the aisle in the grocery store and somebody's crying? Do I walk by or do I say, hey, I see that you're crying. Do you want to talk? I mean, like, and what would happen on the larger scale if we were able to rewire so that when we see someone who's walking in the other direction, we approach them with compassion and with curiosity instead of with repulsion, to protect ourselves, to fortify, to move away from, retreat. Instead, if we say, I'm right here and I can't fix you, but I'm happy to sit with you if that would bring you comfort. And how might that change us as a collective if we were able to make that shift?
0: That's Rabbi Sharon Brous. She's the head rabbi of Ikar Temple in Los Angeles. She co-founded it with CEO Melissa Balaban back in 2004. Rabbi Brous is also the author of The Amen Effect, Ancient Wisdom to Mend Our Broken Hearts and World. She is offering a cure to the epidemic of loneliness in our society that shows no signs of abating. It's now time for another quick break. This is Ye Gods. I'm Scott Carter. We will be right back.
2: What is it that makes humans human? The answer is complicated.
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2: The surprising ways in which culture shapes our bodies and our minds. This week on Hidden Brain from NPR.
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0: Welcome back to Ye Gods. I'm Scott Carter. Today I'm talking with Rabbi Sharon Brous. Sharon is the founding and senior rabbi of Ikar,
7: an innovative Jewish community based in Los Angeles. She's also a leading voice at the intersection of faith and justice in America today. Her 2024 book is The Amen Effect, Ancient Wisdom to Mend Our Broken Hearts and World. In this segment, Rabbi Brouse talks about her own challenge to remain true to tradition while taking account of the modern world and the challenges that we all face. Are there any ancient truths or traditions that you feel like do not serve us in 2025?
21: There are so many ancient ideas that don't serve us. I mean, yeah, this is one of the struggles for anybody who's in a relationship with an ancient tradition. The sacred text is often xenophobic, misogynistic, homophobic, transphobic. It's, you know, problematic in all kinds of ways. I try to read the text with humility and also with awareness that there's wisdom, that my job as a translator is to translate into a generation that desperately needs something very old that can bring truth to our time. And also our rabbis and those who held these sacred texts as sacred thousands of years ago did not know about and understand a lot of the world that we now know and hold. You look in some of the writings in the Talmud about women and about people with disabilities, it could break your heart. So I keep trying to go back to the essence. Every person is created in God's own image. And so I wrestle with the tradition through the lens of the tradition and through a greater awareness of all of our humanity. And I try to speak honestly about the pain points, because there are pain points, and I won't do apologetics about it. I'm not going to pretend that it's not hard. My heart breaks when I engage certain pieces of our tradition. And I think that that heartache is part now of the tradition. I'll just tell you a very quick story, but I remember once sitting in the Beit Midrash in the House of Study when I was in seminary, and I read a particularly awful text about women's bodies in the Talmud in Tractate Shabbat. And I was sitting with my male chavruta, my study partner, and he just didn't seem bothered by it. And he said, well, obviously we know more today than we did then, so it doesn't matter. And it just broke my heart, because the rabbi who authors those words was a rabbi whose teachings I really took to heart in other pieces of wisdom that he offered. And I just started to cry. And I remember that a tear dropped down onto my open Talmud. And you know when there's like a little bit of water damage on a page of a text and it kind of wrinkles and it's never the same again. And I thought, oh, it's so much holier now than it was before, because our tears are sacred tears, and the flaws and failings of our traditions need to be acknowledged if we're going to be able to build a more loving community and a more loving society. And so this is part of that work of repair.
7: And even if people in 2025 think we're past it, there is a purpose to grieving over the centuries of women who grew up within this faith, who were subjected to that worldview.
21: And not just women. There's so many people who have been marginalized by any tradition that's been around for thousands of years, and certainly by Judaism. I remember once early on at Ikar, there was a young man who came to my office, and he said his whole family had joined Ikar, but he wasn't going to be with us for Yom Kippur, because on Yom Kippur, the traditional Torah reading reiterates the text from the book of Leviticus that prohibits gay sex. And he said, it's too painful for me. And he said, I will never walk back into a synagogue until there's a rabbi who will stand up and apologize for the thousands of years of violence against gay men and lesbians over the course of time, who were confronted with this text and made to feel less human, less created in God's own image. And so I said, I hope you'll come. I really hope you'll come. And I stood up on that Yom Kippur And I mean, first I said to him, by the way, we don't read that text. We read the alternative version, which is one chapter later, the Holiness Code. We chose to swap out the traditional for another traditional text. And he said, it's not good enough. I need an apology. And I stood up and I said, I want to apologize today for the thousands of years of violence that have been done to LGBTQ people with this text. And you are created in God's own image. And God loves you, and I love you exactly the way that you are. And I think it was again, a part of this healing, acknowledging where the pain is and saying, we can and we must do better.
0: I was so intrigued in Amen Effect about the what are you waiting for exercise. Could you please describe it to us?
21: Absolutely. I had a friend, a wonderful woman named Erin, who died from breast cancer with two young children, a wonderful husband. And before her death, she went up to this cancer retreat center and started writing really in earnest. And after she died, I found some of her writing. And one of the things that she wrote is that every one of us is called to some sacred purpose in the world. And we have some sense that that's true. But we don't pay attention to that call because we're too busy. And we come up with all kinds of excuses of why I don't yet have time to pay attention to that sacred call. And then it's too late. And so she died. We buried her. And then it was right before Rosh Hashanah, this holiest time, the High Holy Days. And there's a ritual in between Rosh Hashanah and Yom Kippur where we go to the beach. It's called Tashlich. And we cast into the water anything we don't want to carry with us. And it's so powerful in Los Angeles. We get to go to the Pacific Ocean. And we symbolically cast away what we don't want to carry. But this year, right after Erin's funeral, in her memory, I just had this inspiration. And I stopped at the store and we bought, hundreds of index cards and Sharpies. And I handed them out to people on the beach, this crowd of 300 people. And I said, I told them about Erin, and I said, I want to know what you're waiting for. What are you waiting for? It shouldn't be a death sentence that makes us realize what's most important. It shouldn't be that we have to stand at the edge of the abyss. We should do that thinking now and that work now. And I just handed out the cards, not knowing what would happen. And within a couple of minutes, I got back 300 cards. And I sat down at dinner that night with my family and I just cried. I just wept reading, and people said all kinds of things. I'm waiting for my parents to tell me they love me, even though I didn't turn out the way they wanted me to. I'm waiting for someone to tell me I'm beautiful. I'm waiting for someone to tell me I should start my own band. I'm waiting for someone to tell me I should write a book, right? All of these things that people were waiting for. And I thought, and coming to Yom Kippur a couple days later, that I have to speak about this. I want to just say, hey, go start your own band. Hey, you're beautiful just the way you are. And I love you and God loves you even if your parents don't, right? But I realized that they actually did. Even if they heard it from me, that wasn't what they were waiting for. They needed to realize it themselves. And I couldn't affect that change in them. So instead, I just reiterated this message that comes from our tradition, which is the great rabbi says to his students, repent the day before you die. And the students say, well, how do I know it's the day before I die? I don't know when I'm going to die. And he says, exactly. That's why you should do it today, right? Do it today because you have no idea what tomorrow is. Let's try to remind our people, just do it now. Just do it now because we do not know how long we will live. We don't know. So do it. Start your band. Just do it now. Stop waiting for someone else to tell you what you already know inside to be the deepest truth. That's the what are you waiting for exercise.
0: It's beautiful, and it's something that we all can deal with. I just saw Waiting for Godot at the Geffen with Rainn Wilson, and that's what it's about. It's about people waiting. There are three questions I ask everybody at the end of a conversation. The first question is there a one go-to quote that comforts you in time of crisis?
21: There is. There's a line from

0: 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And Georgia Farm Bureau works to promote legislation that allows farms to thrive.
1: Is there a work of art that you wish everyone would experience?
2: I'm obsessed with the potter's wheel. So I'm not an artist. My husband does fine arts and is quite talented. I do not have artistic talent, but something is happening sitting at the potter's wheel, putting my hands in the clay and just making form emerge. And I wish that or the equivalent in some other way upon everyone, because it's for me become a really meditative practice and a healing practice, especially as we find ourselves in the crosshairs of so much pain and human suffering in our time.
1: For an intellectual person, that doing something with your hands can become a liminal space,
2: yes,
1: where your brain is giving yourself permission to be creative.
2: I love it. And a friend of mine said recently, it's not a coincidence that it's round and womb-like. It's an invitation to just think and engage differently. And there's something about the motion and the creation that I don't fully understand, but I can feel it in my soul. And my husband says to me now when I come home from the studio, he says, your whole body is different. Like, you're breathing differently. You're walking differently. So something's happening there that's holy.
1: Do you think when you die, is there a judgment?
2: That's our last on one foot question. I do believe that the soul survives. I do believe that the soul survives. And I'm very moved by one particular teaching that comes from the Talmud, where we're taught that there's a set of questions that we are asked at the end of our lives in the time of judgment. And the questions range from, did you set time in your schedule for what's most important? For the rabbis, that was the study of Torah, but I would extrapolate to mean, did you make time for what matters most? Did you believe that the future could be better than the present? Did you learn and derive one lesson from another lesson? Did you learn from mistakes? Are we people who are able to iterate and learn and grow even when we make mistakes? The series of questions I am so compelled by. So do I believe that there will be some angel or God that's actually asking me these questions and judging me? I don't know. And I don't know if it matters, because I want to ask myself those questions every day, even still. Am I making time for what matters most? Am I tzipita li Yeshua? Am I looking forward to a better time than now? Am I planting the seeds of hope in the way that I live every day? Am I learning and extrapolating and growing and healing? Those are the ways that I'm going to judge myself as long as I live, whether or not I will be judged by the Holy One when I die.
1: Well, we thank you for spending time with us, and to all that you say and all that you do, may we just say amen.
2: Amen. Beautiful. Thank you, Scott.
1: That's Rabbi Sharon Brous, co-founder of Ikar Temple in Los Angeles and author of The Amen Effect: Ancient Wisdom to Mend Our Broken Hearts and World, published in January 2024. The book embraces ancient wisdom while not being shackled to practices that modern seekers can no longer relate to. It's a message that can resonate with Jews and non-Jews. We recorded my conversation with Rabbi Brous in the aftermath of the devastating Southern California wildfires, which affected many Angelenos, including congregants of Ikar. In those January fires, at least 29 people died, and an estimated 18,000 homes, businesses, and other buildings were damaged or destroyed. The lasting impact of this catastrophe will be with us for years to come. That's our show. You can email us at yegodspodcast@gmail.com or on social media at yegodspodcast, or leave us a 5-star review.

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Executive producer Dawson McCraw, co-executive producer Selena Lauterer, producer Robin Rose Valentine, editors Richard Chin Kui and Mike Kaniri. 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WGCU General Manager is Corey Lewis. 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I'm Scott Carter. You can watch my TEDx talk, Indivisible, on YouTube. And until next time, safety and kindness for all.

0: Good morning. 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
5: And storytelling.
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5: We give you new ways to see yourself.
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5: And the world around you.
11: Empathy is the understanding that someone else's world is just as real as yours.
5: What made early humans survive while similar species went extinct? Turns out, we had a superpower.
12: What we're really good at is taking advantage of all the information stored in the minds around us and the minds of others. 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
13: Live from NPR News in Washington, I'm Windsor Johnston. Protests continue to clash with federal immigration agents at an ICE detention center in Newark, New Jersey. Bruce Kahnweiser reports the mayor has announced a limited curfew for the half-mile radius around the facility.
14: Mayor Ross Baraka said the curfew is going into effect immediately and that it would continue indefinitely from 9 p.m. to 6 a.m. Demonstrators have maintained a presence outside Delaney Hall for more than a week, while detainees inside the facility wage a hunger and labor strike. On Friday, Governor Mike Sherrill announced that state police would replace ICE agents outside Delaney Hall, but violent clashes continued Saturday. Still, the governor defended her decision, noting that ICE agents have previously used deadly force.
15: My focus is on protecting people's right to protest peacefully and ensuring everyone's safety.
14: In January, ICE agents killed two nonviolent protesters in Minnesota. For NPR News, I'm Bruce Kahnweiser in Greenbrook, New Jersey.
13: The Israeli military says it's expanding ground operations against Hezbollah militants in southern Lebanon. Israel is urging people living in that region to evacuate. The BBC's Lena Sinjab reports the warning comes after Israel confirmed it had taken Beaufort Castle, a medieval crusader stronghold.
16: The Israelis are advancing every day into Lebanon and taking more territories, expanding what they call a buffer zone, which now moved to be a combat zone. This castle, along with the city of Tyre as well, they are historical sites that have been under attack. There has been some damage to this castle. It's a 900-year-old crusader one. It's the highest location in the south where it gives the Israelis like a point of overlooking the whole of south and monitoring any action.
13: The BBC's Lena Sinjab reporting from Beirut. Lawmakers in Florida have restored funding for a life-saving HIV drug. Gary Sheridan of member station WUSF reports the state made sudden cuts to the AIDS Drug Assistance Program earlier this year, citing a budget shortfall.
17: The cuts meant about 12,000 Floridians lost coverage, including for the most popular HIV drug on the market, Biktarvy. The one-pill-a-day regimen costs more than $4,000 a month without insurance. Esteban Wood is director of legislative affairs at the AIDS Healthcare Foundation.
18: It was quite scary. Can you imagine looking to your left, looking to your right, and not knowing where to go to access medication that literally keeps you breathing?
17: Lawmakers agreed on a budget that puts back money for low-income people who need the drug. It now awaits the governor's signature. For NPR News, I'm Carrie Sheridan in Tampa.
13: This is NPR News in Washington.
19: Stan Deaton with the Georgia Historical Society. Jimmy Carter first ran for governor in 1966 as a moderate, losing to Lester Maddox. He wouldn't make the same mistake twice. In 1970, he ran as the candidate of the Ordinary Guy, making not-so-subtle racial appeals to white conservative Georgians. In the Democratic primary, he denounced former Governor Carl Sanders as a crony of Atlanta liberals and chastised him for not inviting Alabama Governor George Wallace to Georgia. After winning, Carter did an about-face during his inaugural address and denounced racism and segregation.
20: That the time for racial discrimination is over.
19: Outgoing Governor Lester Maddox said Georgians had been betrayed, but the man from Plains kept his word, promoting an ambitious reform agenda that streamlined state government. He appointed more women and minorities to state positions than all his predecessors combined. The nation took notice, and 5 years before his successful presidential campaign, Time magazine featured the new Georgia governor on its cover with the caption, "Dixie whistles a different tune," on May 31st, 1971, Today in Georgia History.
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5: From NPR, this is Hidden Brain. I'm Shankar Vedantam. Think about a time you flipped through an old family album. Maybe you paused on a photo of your grandparents as young adults. Their clothes look outdated. Their expressions too formal. Perhaps you imagined what it was like to live in that time and found it impossible. Or think of a film set in medieval times. You may have thought, wow, these people lived in a completely different universe. I have so little in common with them. It's easy to believe the past is sealed off from us, that those lives, those cultures, those ways of thinking have vanished from the world. But is that true? In ways we don't even notice, the choices, beliefs, and habits of people who lived long before us continue to shape how we see the world today. They influence what we value, the kinds of societies we live in, even how we relate to one another. This week on Hidden Brain, how culture and history shape the way we think. When you woke up this morning, you turned off your alarm and brushed your teeth. You had a bite to eat, said goodbye to your spouse, and commuted to work. You clocked in for the day. All of this seems so routine, so commonplace, that we don't stop to think about it. We don't realize how the patterns of our lives are shaped by the long ago and the far away. As the novelist William Faulkner once said, "The past is never dead. It's not even past." At Harvard University, Joseph Hendrick has studied how people who lived in previous centuries continue to shape our lives today. Joe Hendrick, welcome to Hidden Brain.
26: It's great to be with you.
5: Joe, I find myself checking the time constantly. I'm always running from one thing to the other. I sometimes feel like I live my life according to the dictates of my calendar. You've studied what life was like for people before mechanical clocks were invented. Paint me a picture of that world.
26: Yeah, that was a world governed by sunrise and sunset, where there were still 12 hours in a day, but the length of those hours varied. There were seasonal rhythms that helped people organize farming, and it was just a very different world than the constant interest in time and how much, and saving time and getting more time and, you know, thinking of time as money.
5: I'm imagining that given that people lived in different time zones and in different latitudes, people really, you know, started and ended their days at different times in different places of the world.
26: Yeah, I mean, everything was organized around sunrise. So, and of course, that varies. If you're not along the equator, that changes throughout the year. There were no electric lights. Candles were expensive. So people had to adapt to the availability of light. And of course, everybody was farmers, or almost everyone. So that meant that the seasons really mattered a lot. The weather mattered a lot. And you had to organize your work around those cycles.
5: I understand the first mechanical clocks appeared around the 13th century?
26: That's right. They began spreading in northern Italy, so places like Milan and Parma. But then they were very popular, so they rapidly began spreading amongst the urbanizing parts of Europe, so getting to Paris and London. And initially, there wasn't a clock per se. It was just tied to bells. So the cities and towns, everybody was within earshot of the ringing bells, and so it would ring the beginning of the day and breakfast and lunch and whatnot. So the entire city would move in clockwork with the ringing bells, and then eventually there, you get a clock face and things go from there.
5: I understand that various towns began to compete with one another to install beautiful and magnificent clocks.
26: That's right. So clocks were a sign of town wealth and prestige. Famous artisans would construct the clocks, and clockmakers became an important occupation. And they wanted clocks that were as good as the clock in Vienna or the clock in Paris, you know, competing.
5: I'm wondering how this invention changed the way people lived. So now all of a sudden, you know, you're not just going according to the rhythms and cycles of the sun. You actually have something that tells you it's 11 o'clock in the morning or 10 o'clock in the morning or 2 o'clock in the afternoon. How did that change day-to-day life?
26: Yeah, it really changed the economic and political system. So legislatures would begin meeting at certain times of the day, and there were fines if you were late. Contracts began to have exact dates when you had to have things due. Witnesses were told to report at court at a certain hour. So it really just reorganized the society. And not only that, it was seen as a good and orderly life to live by the clock and have regular prayers and regular religious services and show up to work on time. So punctuality began to be tied to probity, and all this was woven in with religion. So, of course, monks had long been timing their prayers using candles and hourglasses, and then they began to incorporate the clocks and the bells.
5: I understand that there's fascinating research looking at towns and cities that install clocks before other towns and cities, and that this had a profound effect on productivity and wealth.
26: Yeah, so this is a fascinating research coming out of economics. And if you look at the few centuries after these towns throughout Europe adopt a clock, you actually see an uptick in economic growth in the centuries after the clock arrives. So it's not an instantaneous effect, because people actually have to adapt their thinking. And it takes a long time to get used to thinking in this time thrift way in which we all, you know, we're all very tied to the clock and we've internalized it. But that's not something that automatically happens.
5: And do you think this increase in productivity, this increase in wealth, was really a result of people harmonizing their schedules? In other words, I can show up somewhere and I know that someone's going to meet me at a certain time and place. I don't have to wait 2 hours for them to show up, because in fact, they're following some different cycle.
26: Yeah, so it increased people's ability to coordinate, but it also began to affect other things like payment schedules. Hmm. So once you have clocks, you can pay people by the hour, and then at the same time, you get the spreading of piece rates. So people begin manufacturing, markets are spreading across these towns, and then if you pay a piece rate, so per horseshoe that you're making, then people begin to think about, and if they have a clock, they can figure out, well, how many horseshoes can I make in an hour? Maybe I can make five. Well, what if I could make six? You know, then you begin to think about the world like that.
5: So you're an anthropologist, Joe. I understand that you were once working in Fiji, and you noticed that the way that you think of time was very different from your collaborators in Fiji.
26: Yeah, so I was starting a project, and I was hiring some students from the University of the South Pacific, excellent research assistants, were assisting me in this village, and we were doing interviews and observations on daily life. We were doing some behavioral experiments, all kinds of different things. So I was kind of running the project in the style I was accustomed to, which meant we had morning meetings and certain appointments, and I would give people a certain amount of time to finish things. And initially, I wasn't having much luck, although the research assistants were excellent in many ways. They didn't seem to be very tied into the clock the way I was. And so I bought everyone watches. So I figured, you know, maybe I can solve this with technology. And of course, I was paying everyone. This still didn't seem to change anything at all. Everybody was wearing the watches. and then on one funny occasion, I was working closely. We were looking at this laptop with a research assistant. And I happened to look down at his watch and it said something like 11:20. And it turned out his watch was about 25 minutes off. And so I think it had been that way for weeks or possibly longer.
5: So what's striking, of course, is that people like me certainly sort of, you know, bemoan the fact that other people are not punctual or they don't show up. But in some ways, you know, not paying attention to the clock is actually a more natural state of things, if you will.
26: Yeah, that's right. In lots of places, it's considered bad to be paying too much attention to the time. When you meet with somebody, you shouldn't be rushing off to your next thing. Mm. You should be taking time to connect with them, see how their family is, swap stories, you know, sort of reconnect, focusing on the social. Mm. I mean, you know, in some societies, the clock is seen as the kind of the devil, right? Because it's what drives people away from really forming these tight social bonds and nurturing the social bonds through time. Psychologists R. Noren Zion and colleagues have actually gone around the world and tried to measure this in different cities, and they found that things like how long it takes to get to a stamp, the rate at which the guy behind the counter is moving actually varies from city to city, and they actually correlated with the measures of individualism for those cities.
5: Meaning that places with higher individualism are more punctual and vice versa?
26: That's right. And the person behind the counter is actually moving faster, and the clocks in public places are more accurate so that you can measure the accuracy of the clocks in public places.
5: What's fascinating here is that these conceptions of time have seeped into our lives to the point that we're not thinking about them anymore. It's hard to imagine a time when people didn't keep track of time.
26: Yeah, and it restructures our life. One of the amazing things, and you can find this in the work of Ben Franklin, is that he emphasizes the equation between time and money, which is not something you find elsewhere. And of course, this metaphor has now spread globally. And this is one of the things that dominates our life. You know, we're always wasting time, saving time, losing time. You know, there's time is this currency that we're trying to get more of.
5: We like to think our choices, our thoughts, and our habits are entirely our own. But in reality, our individual choices are often echoes of centuries of cultural evolution. When we come back, the role of history in shaping our behavior, thoughts, and feelings. You're listening to Hidden Brain. I'm Shankar Vedantam. This is NPR.
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5: This is Hidden Brain. I'm Shankar Vedantam. We think that the lives we lead are shaped by the choices we make. But many of the routines we follow were shaped by centuries of history and cultural evolution. Anthropologist Joseph Hendrick looks at the way history and cultural evolution shape what we think, how we see the world, and the decisions we make. He's found that even things we see today as moral and right were often inventions by ancient actors who had specific goals and political aims in mind. I want to talk about the relationships that undergird most of our lives today, Joe. Marriage, the nuclear family, rules of inheritance. Transport me back to pre-Christian Europe. What were familial relationships like for most people back then?
26: Well, at that point in European history, the kinship systems, the families, the clans looked like large extended families. In Europe, it's patrilineal. In lots of other places in the world, it's matrilineal. People inherit through the family by custom. Their societies are organized by clans. The economic system, the political system is all very tied into these kin relationships. So, for example, many kin groups have corporate responsibility, which means if someone else in your clan, or including especially your brother, commits a crime, then you can be held responsible. Mm. So you're considered synonymous with your close kin. Mm. If someone within your kin group does something shameful, then it actually brings shame on you. Mm. So shame is contagious through these kin networks. Marriages are often arranged. People pay bride price or dowry. This forms a bond between groups. And people are also tending to marry endogamously. So with close kin, some like cousins, things like that, or other relatives.
5: And kin also provided a kind of social security. They provided a kind of protection, insurance. I mean, so you had these large groups in some ways, and they were all responsible for each other, looking out for each other.
26: That's right. So they're not only the core of the economic system, but they provided a social safety net. So if your husband dies, a typical thing would be you would marry his brother. Mm. And then you would maintain the bond. And as a woman, you would be taken care of and your children would still be part of that kin group. So there was all these social norms to kind of take care of things. If both parents were killed, then the children would automatically go to other members of the family where they'd be raised and taken care of and whatnot.
5: So at one point, the Roman Catholic Church begins to spread across Europe. Pope Gregory dispatches a mission with specific instructions regarding marriage in particular.
26: Yeah, this is happening all throughout Europe as missionaries are moving from the Roman Empire and from Rome out to the Celtic tribes and other Anglo-Saxon tribes, other Germanic tribes, to try to spread Christianity to these places. And when this monk named Augustine arrives in Kent, he begins to convert the king and his wife, who was already Christian. She married in. She was a Frankish princess. So Augustine queried the Pope to find out what kinds of things he should be conveying as he faces these challenges from the local people in Kent. And so one question he asked the Pope is, how distant must a relative be for a Christian marriage to be permissible? So can I marry second cousins? Can I marry third cousins? Mm. Another question was, can a man marry his stepmother or his brother's wife? And then can two brothers marry two sisters? And can a man receive communion after a sex dream?
5: How did the Pope respond to these questions?
26: Yeah. So the Pope, to the first question, he said, definitely can't marry first cousins. During this period in history, the church was definitely banning first cousins. They would go on to ban all the way out to six cousins. But at this point, you could marry your second cousins. And you cannot marry your stepmother. So it's not about genetic relatedness. It's about these family relationships that are created. And certainly not your brother's wife. So that would be a kind of levirate marriage. And the church banned that pretty early on in the history of the Catholic Church. Two brothers can marry two sisters, so that was okay.
5: So another papal commission arrives in England a couple of centuries later. They're checking in on the progress of Christianizing the Anglo-Saxons. What does it find?
26: Yes, and in general, there's a lot of progress on people officially accepting Christianity. Lots of people have been baptized, but there's still problems around what they describe as incest, by which they mean cousin marriage of various kinds, and also polygyny. So elite men are taking one primary wife, but they're also marrying other women as secondary wives and concubines.
5: And so I'm imagining the church might not look kindly on these developments.
26: Yeah. So the question was, is how do we put an end to this? You know, we like the idea that the church is spreading and these people are becoming Christians, but these forms of family weren't acceptable. So one of the things that the Christians really pushed, the church leadership really pushed, was the notion of illegitimate children. Mm. So the lever they used was that unless you were married in an official Christian church, then you're an illegitimate child, which meant secondary wives in this system, like in many places around the world, their children still had some inheritance rights. They were still recognized by the community. But the church tries to put an end to that to prevent not only inheritance of wealth, but succession. And this is going to affect the royalty a lot because it means the church controls who gets to be the next leader when you have descent of power down the bloodline.
5: One of the other things that the church required was to ask newly married couples to set up independent households. Talk about this idea, Joe.
26: Yeah, that's right. So that's called neolocal residence, and it's very rare in a global and historical perspective. So when young couples will marry, typically they would live either with the groom's family or the bride's family, depending on whether they're patrilocal or matrilocal. So that's the anthropological terminology. But what we find in Europe during this period is the church are encouraging them to marry later and set up an independent residence so that they're independent from either side of the family. And so you have a new couple making their own decisions independent of the family.
5: Now, I imagine that there must have been some people who looked at these new rules and said, you know, the hell with these rules, I'm just going to go my own way and do my own thing. Were there punishments for people who violated these rules?
26: Yeah, there could be quite severe punishments. So the church can always excommunicate you. And then there's something even more severe called an anathema. And excommunication might, in the modern context, not sound very severe, but it meant you couldn't enter into contracts with other Christians. You were ostracized. Those who might associate with an excommunicated individual got some of this spiritual taint on them, and it could affect their relationships. And in some cases, the church's protection of you was withdrawn. So if someone killed you or injured you, it wasn't considered a crime. So being excommunicated had real heft.
5: Did all this change the way people behaved, Joe?
26: It took a long time, but it eventually breaks European families in different parts of Europe to differing degrees down into monogamous nuclear families. So you went from large clans and kindreds down to, you know, the husband, wife, and the children, and that was the basic family unit.
5: One of the things that happened as a byproduct of this is that people started to think in terms of individual rights and personal responsibility rather than always prioritizing family loyalty and kin. Talk about this. I find this fascinating, Joe.
26: Yeah, because what the church did by having these prohibitions and prescriptions about marriage in the family is you no longer had a big clan or this large extended family that you could rely on. You couldn't build alliances by marriage very easily. So people began to set up voluntary associations where people would join. These were often Christian-based. You'd have to take an oath. And in order to get those organizations interested in you, you'd have to have certain attributes and accomplishments and things you brought to the table. So rather than having a large number of relationships that you inherited by birth and had via all these various kin ties, you had more of these optional relationships where you it was kind of a more of a marketplace for relationships. So this affected finding mates. So rather than arranged marriages, you had to find your own mates, friends, business partners, all these sorts of things. And it led to the proliferation of these voluntary associations.
5: You talked earlier about how kin groups would look after one another. So if someone was in trouble or if someone lost a spouse or if children lost their parents, the larger kin would look after the person who needed help. What happened to those systems as things became more individualized?
26: Yeah, a few different things. So the one thing the church did, it had to step forward almost immediately on this, is to take care of orphans and widows. Because normally they were sort of just slotted right into the kinship system and there were norms that took care of them. What the church did meant that there was really no one to care for orphans and widows. So the church began to take them in and they became core members of the church in that sense. Mm. These voluntary associations that people would join were also mutual self-help groups. So you would all mutually agree to help each other out if you were injured or had a period of unemployment or, in your old age and whatnot. And then eventually, after the beginning of Protestantism, when the church is not doing this in places like England, after Henry VIII gets rid of all the Catholic institutions, Queen Elizabeth initiates the Poor Laws of 1600. And this is the beginning to lay an official secular social safety net under people who might, need it.
5: So in some ways, the picture that you're painting, of course, shows us how many of the institutions that we're familiar with today actually had a point of origin, that in fact they arose as a result of choices made by specific actors in specific circumstances, and many of them had specific political and social goals.
26: That's right. But a lot of it is also unintended consequences. So the church, of course, was doing this because they believe that this is how God wanted it. And so when plagues would hit, the church would explain the plague as a consequence of there being too much incest, by which they meant too much cousin marriage. Mm. And the breakdown of these families into monogamous nuclear families inadvertently led to the rise of these voluntary associations, which gave us the many charter towns of Europe, universities, new kinds of monasteries, and these mutual self-help associations, which eventually become occupational guilds. So many of those things become some of the core institutions of Western society.
5: About the family, the kind of family that we are used to seeing around these days, the nuclear family, husband, wife, kids living by themselves. Talk about how that's actually quite unusual in the history of the species on the planet.
26: Yeah, so when you look at the anthropological data on this, so anthropologists have put together something called the Ethnographic Atlas, which is over 1,200 diverse societies that have been studied in ethnographic detail. You find that most, 85% of societies allow elite and high status men to marry additional wives. You find cousin marriage in most societies is permitted. Neo-local residence is very rare, although common in the West, as we discussed. And just many other kinship practices like levirate marriage, which you don't find in the West, are common around the world. So it's as if these norms evolved to build these dense networks of kin to organize production and consumption and distribution. And by preventing this from happening in parts of Western Europe, the church actually opened the door to new kinds of institutions and new ways of thinking about the world.
5: You coined a term for the kind of modern psychology that animates Western educated, industrialized, rich, and democratic societies. Tell me about this term, Joe.
26: Yeah, so this began in about 2005 when I arrived at the University of British Columbia. And there I was moving out of anthropology into psychology, and I encountered two colleagues, Steve Heine and Aaron Noren Zion. And we would go to lunch together, and we were each talking about our research, and we were studying cultural differences. And what we had each independently found is that not only was there interesting cultural variation around the world, but that the populations most studied by psychologists and economists colonists were psychologically peculiar when placed in a global and historical perspective. So we began to think about and try to put together a case trying to convince psychologists and economists that they needed to think more broadly about psychological variation and just not generalize to all of humans based on one common culture that they most commonly studied. Hmm. So we coined this acronym, or I guess it's a backronym, WEIRD. It stands for Western Educated, Industrialized, Rich, and Democratic.
5: You notice differences between these so-called weird societies and other types of cultures while you were working with a tribe in the Peruvian Amazon. Tell me about this work and what you found.
26: Yeah, so this was my very first anthropological field work, and I went to the Peruvian Amazon. I flew in on missionary planes and landed on the river and went into the village, and then I traveled around in a dugout canoe around to the different villages. And at this point in my career, this is kind of the mid-1990s now, I'm studying cooperation, and one of the ideas that we were thinking about was the possibility that the willingness of other people to punish poor behavior, non-cooperative behavior, unfair behavior might be part of the reason why humans are able to cooperate so much compared to other species. And so we were thinking about that. And then I heard about this experiment called the ultimatum game. And the ultimatum game is a simple bargaining game from economics in which two players are allotted a sum of money. And the first player can offer a portion of this money to the second player. The second player can either accept or reject. If they accept, both players get the amounts that were allocated. Or if they reject, then both players get zero. So for example, if the first player offers $10 out of the 100 to the second player and the second player accepts, they get 10 and the first player gets 90. If they reject, both players get zero. So when this had been done by economists in places like the U.S. and Zurich and elsewhere, they had found that most people offer 50-50 and that low offers are frequently rejected. That sort of fit my intuitions. So I thought that I could perform this experiment among the Machiganga and they would show similar results. It seemed intuitive. And that then this would be an interesting piece of the puzzle in trying to explain human cooperation. Hmm. But what I found was that they didn't feel inclined to reject at all, and people gave pretty low offers. So on average, people gave only 25% of the stake instead of 50%, and lots of people gave 15%. So this led to a big project, and we did this experiment in many different places, and we found a great deal of global variation.
5: What do you think explains this? What's happening in the minds of people in Peru that is different from Los Angeles?
26: Well, I think it relates to a larger story that you and I discussed with the spread of the clocks. It has to do with market integration. And so what we found across these communities is that the more market integrated communities seem to have norms about fair dealing with anonymous others, with impersonal people you would just meet and not know their name or not know anything about their families. So more market-integrated societies have norms that say you should just generally be fair-minded with people who you don't know and won't see again. Whereas the Machiganga lifestyle is small-scale farming. They live scattered throughout the tropical forests of Peru, north of Cusco, where Machu Picchu is. And, they're just not a lot of trade and exchange, so they don't have these market norms. And so to them, when I would interview them after, they would be like, yeah, well, why would anyone reject free money in this case? Which is pretty close to the rational thing one might expect based on the game theory, yeah.
5: Right. The differences between these so-called weird cultures and other cultures also show up in different psychological tests. Some research has been conducted looking at eye-tracking movements between Americans and East Asians. Tell me about this work.
26: Yeah, so this is very interesting because it's perceptual. So psychologists have shown there's this tremendous variation in analytic versus holistic thinking. And one of the hallmarks that they found in terms of attention is what people pay attention to when they look at a scene or a picture or a video. And Americans, more analytically oriented societies, will tend to focus on the central object. So in this case, imagine it's a scene, an underwater scene with fish swimming around. Hmm. The Americans tend to focus on the central fish and they watch what the central fish does. They don't tend to notice very much stuff in the background. The folks from East Asia would remember a lot more about what was going in the background, and their eyes would cover more of the scene and just not kind of glue to the central actor.
5: Do you think this is, again, evidence of the propensity of weird societies to focus on individualism and individual objects?
26: Yeah, so this seems to be part of a larger package. You know, in an individualistic society, people tend to focus on themselves and their own attributes, and they think about others dispositionally. So what are the attributes of another person, honest or dishonest, without thinking of all the contextual variation. Whereas if you're from a more holistic society, a more collectivistic society, you're thinking about the relationships between individuals. People aren't either honest or dishonest. They're honest in some circumstances with some kinds of people, and not so honest in other kinds of circumstances. So there's this interesting different ways of thinking about the world.
5: One of the things that I find fascinating about all of this is that it highlights just how much we can take culture for granted. So for example, we might live in mostly monogamous societies, and so we assume that humans must be wired for monogamy. That in fact might not be the case.
26: Yeah, it's amazing how strong the intuition is that however it is where I live is how it is to be human. One of the things I've been most interested over my career is trying to figure out what is actually pan-human and what is just the particular societies that we grow up in.
5: The invention of clocks and religious rules for marriage all profoundly influence the way modern people think and behave. More about how culture shapes our minds when we come back. 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I'm Shankar Vedanta. 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
5: This is Hidden Brain. I'm Shankar Vedanta. 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Again, that's feedback@hiddenbrain.org. Anthropologist Joseph Hendrick is the author of the books The Secret of Our Success, How Culture is Driving Human Evolution, Domesticating Our Species, and Making Us Smarter, and The Weirdest People in the World, How the West Became Psychologically Peculiar and Particularly Prosperous. Joe, in June 1845, two ships set sail from Britain in search of the fabled Northwest Passage. Tell me about this mission and the man who was leading it.
26: Yeah, so this mission was led by Sir John Franklin, and it was an effort to find the fabled Northwest Passage with economic goals of energizing trade and connecting Europe and East Asia, and also doing some mapping of that area, understanding the magnetic field. And it was a fascinating expedition because it was kind of the Apollo mission of the 19th century. This was a super well-outfitted ship. It had icebreaker technology. It had retractable screw propellers. It was insulated with cork. There were desalinators on board. And it had a new technology, canned food, which was meant to allow the crews to live for over a year trapped in the ice in the north. Mm. So they were ready to engage in this exploration. Mm. And they were led by this experienced guy, John Franklin. And so they headed out, and the very beginning of the trip went fine. They were exploring the islands north of Canada. They wintered near an island called Devon Island. The ice came in around the ship as expected. You know, I guess they cracked open the canned food and waited the winter out until the ice retracted, and then they kept exploring. But the next year, they were near King William Island, and they were exploring around there, and the ice came in again and froze them in. That was all expected. But the next summer, the ice didn't seem to retract. Mm. And so they were going to have to winter again, and that seemed like that was going to be a problem. Their leader, Franklin, promptly died. So the men were trapped in the ice, and they were faced with a challenge of living off the land because they have to see if they can use their big brains and great intelligence to figure out how to do something very basic, which is surviving in the Arctic.
8: Hmm. What happened?
26: Well, things did not go well. So the men eventually left the ship, and they began trying to survive on King William's Island. They left some notes along the way, which were later found, and the ships have soon been found. So we're not exactly sure what happened, although we know from tales from the Inuit bands that they encountered that there was probably some cannibalism going on. Hmm. One Inuit story has them first encountering them and beginning to exchange some meat, but then they realize the men are carrying frozen limbs, and it turned out frozen limbs of their comrades probably, and then the men all just disappear and leave no trace of them other than the stories in the minds of the Inuit. It led to a big rescue expedition. So explorers from all around the world converged on the Canadian Arctic to try to find these guys.
8: Now, you pointed out something really interesting in passing here, which is that there were people who were living in this area, presumably successfully for a long period of time. Why couldn't these men survive?
26: Yeah, it's amazing. The group, the Nesqalit, that was living there, Inuit, their word for the island that Franklin was trapped on is land of fat. Because for them, it was a rich environment that they could live on and winter on the ice and hunt seals and in other seasons shoot caribou with their bows. They could render seal blubber or seal fat into oil that they could use for lights, illumination and heating. They could spear salmon during certain seasons. They made kayaks there. To them, there was just a lot of resources there. But to Franklin's men, you know, it was this barren expanse, and you know, it seemed impossible to survive there.
8: I understand that some years before this expedition, another crew had found themselves stranded in the same area. Tell me about this group and what happened to them.
26: Yeah, that was led by an explorer named Ross. And I think it's a great example because we can compare the explorers that did well on King William's Island with what happened to the Franklin expedition. And the main difference is in how they interacted with the Inuit. So the Ross expedition begins to open up trade relationships with the Inuit. They're able to get all kinds of clothing and food. And so they're just able to survive much more easily by taking advantage of the vast knowledge of the Inuit. They travel and explore through their new allies and new friends with the Inuit. The amount of insight and knowledge and skill that the Inuit have to survive in this environment is really incredible. So one thing that the Inuit routinely did during this period was they would be able to hunt seals. And so you had to figure out where the seals are going to be, and it had to be an area that was covered with snow so you couldn't hear your feet. You had to create the hole in the ice. You had to know, or you would find the holes and you would see if they were actively used by seals. So just an immense range of cumulative knowledge, which Franklin's men did not have.
5: So this gets at something that researchers call the cultural intelligence hypothesis. What is this hypothesis, Joe?
26: Well, this is the idea that really what our brains have evolved and why they've gotten so much bigger than our primate relatives or than our ancestors 2 million years ago is that our brains evolved to acquire, store, and organize cultural information. So it's not that our brains have evolved to individually solve problems. What we're really good at is taking advantage of all the information stored in the minds around us and the minds of others. And then we acquire that, and we can even create new things by recombining things that we acquire from different people.
5: So this kind of cultural transmission of knowledge and ideas leads to an idea that you call the collective brain. What do you mean by this, Joe?
26: Well, the collective brain emerges when people are learning from each other because information is flowing around from different minds. And once you have this view, the ability of a society to generate innovation or creative ideas, this process of cumulative cultural evolution that we referred to before, is going to depend on the size of the population, the social interconnectedness among individuals, because that allows the information to flow, and the cognitive diversity in those minds. So you're actually going to get more creativity and more innovation out of a population when you have a larger population that's more interconnected and more cognitively diverse. And that's the collective brain.
5: And you can see this in places like Silicon Valley, for example, where lots of people are interacting with each other, lots of people are learning from each other, and things are able to progress relatively quickly because people are building very rapidly on top of what other people have built.
26: That's right. And you see this all over the place. So, for example, when railroads were spreading across the U.S. or in Sweden or in Germany, when a town got hooked into the larger collective brain, you begin to get more creative products coming from that town. Just the simple physical link.
5: This touches on something that you call gene culture coevolution. What does this mean?
26: Well, one of the key elements of human history that is really emerging now is that a lot of the interesting aspects of our physiology, anatomy, and biology were actually driven by selection pressures created by cultural evolution. And so one of the best studied cases of gene culture coevolution is the spread of fire, making of fire and cooking. And so if you look at our anatomy and physiology, our digestive tract, and you compare it to other species, our fellow apes and stuff, we seem to have stomachs that are too small, colons that are too small. We have these tiny teeth. But these actually make sense once you realize that we've long been a primate that cooks its food, because cooking acts as a kind of pre-digestion, food processing more generally. And then this allowed natural selection to reduce the size of our stomachs, shrink our colons, give us these small teeth, because we do the digestion in this cultural way by taking advantage of fire and cooking. But of course, we don't innately know how to make fire or cook. So this is something that is completely culturally transmitted, but then has dramatically shaped our physiology and anatomy.
5: Another example of how our genetic inheritance and cultural practices are intertwined has to do with the practice of monogamy and testosterone levels in men. Tell me about this research, Joe.
26: Yeah, so this is one of these things where the assumption that everybody was monogamous, people began to make generalizations. And one of the things that they generalized is that testosterone declines over men's lives. But then anthropologists began to study other societies and looking and comparing what happens to men's testosterone in polygynous versus monogamous societies. So the standard result from monogamous societies is that men's testosterone declines after they marry, and then it declines again after they have their first child. And this makes good sense in comparisons with other species, because declines in testosterone are associated with fatherhood in other species. You're beginning to engage in the nest, you've stopped your pursuit of mates, and you're not engaging in much competition with other males at this point because you're moving into a fatherhood phase. But in polygynous societies, we don't see that.

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1: Most of us think about human psychology, you know, we tend to think of it in terms of what's happening inside the individual brain, what's happening inside this one person's head. And really what you're painting is a picture that is far, far larger.
2: Yes, that's right. So in the picture that I'm painting, our institutions, our languages, and our technologies feed back and they shape our psychology. Now, of course, what we just talked about was gene culture coevolution. So in the long run, they might affect our genetic evolution. But what's underappreciated is how much these things shape our psychology in the short term, because our minds have evolved through this gene culture coevolutionary process to adapt developmentally as we're growing up in these different environments. So something like our cell phones, you know, are going to affect things like our memory and our attention. So they're actually changing how things are processed in our minds. One of my favorite examples of this is, you know, for most of human history, people didn't read. It was really not until the 16th century that large segments of the population began to read. But when you learn to read as a child, it actually reshapes the wiring in your brain so that you get a thicker corpus callosum. That's the information highway that connects the right and left hemispheres. You get specialized circuitry in your left ventral hemisphere, and you get more whole brain activation even when you hear spoken language. So it doesn't just affect the reading, it actually affects how we process spoken language. So it's just a case where a cultural practice, learning to read, actually changes a bunch of things about our brains and about how we take in information.
1: I'm wondering if this can also explain things like the Industrial Revolution, Joe, when you think about a sudden explosion of technological innovation, creativity, etc. Do you think that's driven in part by this kind of cultural learning?
2: Yeah, I really think that that is a core idea, and I bring that out in The Weirdest People in the World in my book. So when these monogamous nuclear families formed and these impersonal institutions became created, people were released from the bonds of their kinship. And we know from historical data that they began moving around Europe. And the nature of the institutions also changed. So monasteries became these transnational franchises, and artisans would have a journeyman phase in which they would go out to work with other masters after they finished training with this. All this led to greater movement of ideas around Europe, which led to more rapid innovation. Urbanization, of course, you know, was rising during this whole period for the same reason. Universities were one of the institutions, the voluntary associations that spread, and eventually Protestant gives rise to literacy. All of these things come together to just create a much larger collective brain in Europe that eventually results in the Industrial Revolution and really gives birth to the modern world.
1: Joseph Hendrick is an anthropologist at Harvard University. He is the author of The Weirdest People in the World, How the West Became Psychologically Peculiar and Particularly Prosperous, and The Secret of Our Success, How Culture is Driving Human Evolution, Domesticating Our Species, and Making Us Smarter. Joseph Hendrick, thank you so much for joining me today on Hidden Brain.
2: Well, it's great to be with you.
1: Have you ever given thought to how your daily life might be shaped by events in the distant past or by traditions thousands of miles away? 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Tara Boyle is our executive producer. I'm Hidden Brain's executive editor. I'm Shankar Vedantam. See you soon.

0: 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And from BritBox, streaming The Other Bennett Sister, a new BritBox original drama from the world of Jane Austen, following Mary Bennett as she finally finds her voice after a lifetime of being overlooked. 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
5: From NPR News in Washington, D.C., this is Weekend Edition. Roscoe, good morning. President Trump has said that a final decision on whether to resume tax on Iran was imminent, but the current stalemate has dragged on. So what's with the holdup? And a new drug may dramatically change the treatment for pancreatic cancer.
6: Drugs that really get at the basis, the molecular basis of the disease, will allow us to make it much more treatable and have patients live for substantially longer.
5: Plus, in a new novel inspired by real events, a prosecutor and a madam bring down a mob boss. It's Sunday, May 31st. News is next.
7: Live from NPR News in Washington, I'm Windsor Johnston. President Trump has yet to decide whether to approve a proposed peace agreement with Iran. Negotiators are still working through disagreements over sanctions, frozen assets, and Tehran's nuclear program. The prime minister of Lebanon is condemning what he calls Israel's scorched earth policy in the southern part of the country, but says negotiations remain the best way forward. NPR's Jana Raff reports from Beirut.
8: Prime Minister Nawaf Salam addressed the Lebanese people as Israeli forces move deeper into Lebanon than they have in 26 years. Salam called the invasion a dangerous escalation and demanded an immediate ceasefire and withdrawal. He said the only way forward was through negotiations. Are they guaranteed to succeed? Nawaf asked. Certainly not, he answered, but said they are the least costly path for the country and its people. Jane Araf, NPR News, Beirut.
7: Voters are heading to the polls in a number of states on Tuesday, including California, Montana, and New Jersey. NPR's Stephen Fowler reports on key primary races to watch in Iowa.
9: Iowa is no stranger to political attention in presidential elections, but a slate of surprisingly competitive midterm contests highlights the state's importance for both parties' futures. In Tuesday's primary, all eyes will be on the Democratic race for U.S. Senate, where state lawmakers Josh Turek and Zach Wall seek the nomination to run against Congresswoman Ashley Hinson. On the Republican side, there's a crowded field in the governor's primary. But Friday evening, President Trump endorsed Congressman Randy Feenstra in an effort to push him over the top. For November, the Senate, governor, and three of four House races are all likely to be competitive. Stephen Fowler, NPR News.
7: There's big news in cancer treatments. A new drug is proving much more effective than standard chemotherapy for pancreatic cancer. NPR's Yuki Noguchi reports.
10: The data is from a phase 3 clinical study on a drug called daraxonrasib. It's a breakthrough in that it locks into pancreatic cancer cells in a clever way when certain genetic mutations are present. Julie Grelo is chief medical officer at the American Society of Clinical Oncology, which publishes the most promising research during its annual meeting. She called the drug
11: the most innovative in terms of a new drug strategy and important in terms of immediately changing practice and offering a lot of hope.
10: Though it is not yet Food and Drug Administration approved, the agency has already expanded early patient access to it. Yuki Noguchi, NPR News.
7: This is NPR News in Washington. 1,037 people donning white halter dresses and platinum blonde wigs descended on Palm Springs, California on Saturday, ahead of what would have been Marilyn Monroe's 100th birthday. Madison Allman from member station KVCR reports they broke the Guinness World Record for the most Marilyn lookalikes in one place.
12: The rules were simple. Blonde wig, white halter dress, and
13: you need to have your red lips to get counted.
12: Volunteers shouted instructions inside the glam tent where the hairspray flowed freely. As many, like Rich Robinson, who came in from Seattle, got glammed up by pros.
14: They are beautifying my Marilyn Monroe hair at this moment.
12: Like the hair products, the impressions flowed too.
15: Diamonds are a girl's best friend.
12: That's Julie Varon, who came from Hollywood. The lookalikes eventually gathered for the final count with the MC, Scott Nevins.
16: 1,037 Marilyns packed this area in Palm Springs and broke the world record.
12: Some like it hot, and here, some also like it record-breaking. For NPR News, I'm Madison Ament in Palm Springs.
7: In Italy, thousands of flamingos are flocking to the Venetian Lagoon as restoration efforts help revive damaged wetlands. Environmentalists say the pale pink birds were hardly seen in the area until the early 2000s. Nearly 24,000 flamingos spent last winter in Venice, setting a new record. This is NPR News.
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5: This is Weekend Edition from NPR News. I'm Aisha Roscoe. Good morning, and thanks for being here with us. The war with Iran has rolled into its fourth month with no clear sign of an agreement. Right now, the two countries are negotiating the terms of a further extended ceasefire. But an actual peace deal that addresses Iran's nuclear program is, for now, nowhere in sight. We're joined by NPR senior political correspondent Tamara Keith. Good morning, Tam.
19: Hey, Aisha.
5: For over a week, we've been hearing a deal is coming. It's imminent. And on Friday, Vice President J.D. Vance told reporters that President Trump was close to signing the agreement. Do we have a sense of, like, what's driving this delay?
19: Yeah, on Friday, President Trump announced he was heading into the Situation Room for a high-level meeting about the potential deal, quote, to make a final determination. He was there for 2 hours. And we still don't know what he decided. Over the past 2 months, there have been many threats from President Trump and claims of a deal being near. Then last week, he said he might not even sign the deal unless Gulf Arab states like Qatar sign the Abraham Accord, normalizing relations with Israel. The Strait of Hormuz continues to be functionally closed. There's still no announced plan to remove nuclear material from Iran. But Trump said in a cabinet meeting on Wednesday, he's patient.
20: They thought they were going to outweigh me, you know. We'll outweigh him. He's got the midterms. I don't care about the midterms. Look what happened last night. That was the prelude to the midterms.
19: He was referring to his chosen candidate winning the Republican primary for the U.S. Senate seat in Texas. But I don't care about the midterms after 2 weeks earlier saying he doesn't think about Americans' financial situation. Even in the context of Iran negotiations, is just not what Republicans facing difficult elections want to hear.
5: Okay, but it does seem like he does care about the midterms, right? Or at least in some sense.
19: Oh, he cares. Otherwise, he wouldn't be pushing so hard to have district lines redrawn to favor Republicans. But saying he doesn't think about America's financial situation is not good midterm messaging. I'm following about a dozen swing voters as part of a project called Swing Shift, and I asked them how gas prices are affecting them. And even those who still love Trump are feeling real pain. One said she's thinking about her kids and telling them they're going to have to give up something to keep filling the tank. As for politicians, she said, I guess their pockets are deeper than mine.
5: And President Trump, he made a very different announcement yesterday, saying he's going to headline a festival on the National Mall after a bunch of musical acts pulled out, many of them that were like last popular in the 1980s, you know, 90s.
19: Yeah, there's a Great American State Fair planned to mark America's 250th birthday. Think like a World's Fair type event. Well, no sooner did the Freedom 250 Committee announce the lineup than artists started pulling out because of the association with Trump, including Milli Vanilli, the German pop duo that was busted for lip syncing, though only one of them is still alive. In a pair of social media posts, Trump called the musicians pulling out third-rate artists and said they would be replaced with the, quote, number one attraction anywhere in the world, the man who gets much larger audiences than Elvis in his prime. So the organizers scrambled to add another day at the start of this Great American State Fair so President Trump can kick it off. You know, in this era, everything becomes about Trump.
5: So a couple of legal decisions dropped on Friday. Judge ruled that the president's name needed to be removed from the Kennedy Center. And then the judge temporarily blocked payouts from a $1.8 billion fund that could have been used to pay January 6 rioters. What did the president say about those decisions?
19: Well, he attacked the judge involved in the Kennedy Center case. As for the so-called anti-weaponization fund, this was a preliminary, just a temporary pause ahead of legal arguments. But the fund faces challenges on multiple fronts. A significant number of Republicans in Congress have raised serious concerns, both in terms of political optics and how it was created. And there appear to be enough votes to block it should it come to that.
5: That's NPR's Tamara Key. Thank you so much for speaking with us today.
19: You're welcome.
5: NPR's Ryan Lucas confirms a story CNN broke about a new investigation by the Department of Justice.
0: The investigation is being handled by the U.S. Attorney's Office in the Northern District of Illinois, and it stems from a lawsuit that E. Jean Carroll filed and won against Trump.
5: In 2023, Carroll won a civil judgment in New York against President Trump for sexually abusing her and defaming her, and another civil judgment for defamation the next year. The U.S. Attorney's Office in Illinois is the same office sharply criticized in another case by a federal judge just this month. Ankush Kadori worked in the DOJ's criminal fraud division during President Trump's first term, and he joins us now. Welcome to the program.
21: Thanks for having me.
5: So as we say, like a New York case is being looked into by a Chicago office, how wide reaching is that ability for the DOJ to handpick U.S. attorneys' offices to look into cases?
21: So, I mean, at the investigation stage, you know, it can be fairly broad because you haven't yet charged a case. But once you get to the charging stage, then some legal requirements start to kick in terms of, you know, where you can actually charge the relevant offense. Now, as you can imagine, usually the tries to make sure that given the facts of the case, the prosecutor investigating the case can actually properly charge the case. As your question sort of suggested, it's very unclear here what the connection is between a New York proceeding and the Chicago prosecutor. So this is very, very unusual.
5: Is there any precedent for this?
21: Oh, I think this is uncharted territory on several different levels. I mean, this particular investigation, right? The idea that we would have another prosecutor looking at this case from a different jurisdiction, very, very unusual. Also, the origin of the investigation appears to be tied to the president's anger about this case and the circumstances that gave rise to it. According to the reporting, the investigation is focused on the funding of the case. That too is very, very unusual because it is not illegal for someone else to pay for someone else's legal costs or attorney's fees.
5: The office in question here in Chicago is led by a U.S. attorney, Andrew Boutros. It just dropped all the remaining charges in a controversial case about a confrontation between protesters and an immigration agent. What did you read into the comments that the judge in that case made when prosecutors asked to drop the charges?
21: Yeah, you know, this was a really remarkable hearing. The judge was very angry, it seemed, from the language and the transcript and the reporting from those who were present about the very delayed dismissal of the charges, which appeared to be tied to the fact that the judge required the prosecutors to produce grand jury transcripts that showed that there had been some misconduct by the prosecutors in the grand jury charging the case. Then she said essentially that the office had lost her trust and perhaps the trust of the judges, the other judges in the district. That is the sort of comment that judges make exceedingly rarely and exceedingly carefully. So that right there is raising some red flags. I would also just add, this is like not the first judge in a prominent major metropolitan jurisdiction that has made a comment like this.
5: The DOJ brought cases against former FBI Director James Comey and New York Attorney General Letitia James in the Eastern District of Virginia, but a judge dismissed them because he said the prosecutor wasn't properly appointed, and that was Lindsey Halligan, this Trump ally who was brought in because her predecessor wouldn't bring the charges. Now Comey is indicted in the Eastern District of North Carolina on different charges. Do you think the failure of the Virginia case about congressional testimony will figure into the North Carolina case, which is about a social media post? Like, will they have any effect on each other?
21: Well, I would only say only in the atmospheric sense that, you know, jurors who are asked to sit on the North Carolina case may very well be aware of that prior dismissal. They may be asked about it during the voir dire process and asked if they can set that to the side. But for sure, you know, something like that colors, I think, everyone's assessment of how the Justice Department is pursuing these, not just, you know, run-of-the-mill cases or cases that happen to concern people who are not public figures, like the Broadview case in Chicago, but also Comey and others.
5: So U.S. attorneys, they are political appointees, but that doesn't necessarily make them political actors. They're also directing, like U.S. attorneys direct, career attorneys in these 94 offices across the country. Talk to me about the line there between these 94 U.S. attorneys who are confirmed by the Senate and these, you know, attorneys who are doing the day-to-day work in those 94 federal offices.
21: Yeah, you know, it's a very, very important distinction. The U.S. attorneys themselves, yes, they're politically appointed, but they are not supposed to act in a political or partisan manner. So if they're doing their job properly, they will sometimes use their independent judgment to produce outcomes that the White House may not like. That is what's supposed to happen. And we're seeing, I think, U.S. attorneys who are much, much more pliant and much more willing to do what the Trump White House wants them to do. Now, the line attorneys are supposed to themselves be kind of a bulwark against prosecutorial abuse. We are seeing this too, line attorneys in various offices across the country who are quitting because they don't want to be involved in certain cases. And that's an important signal to the public. My hope is that we will see more line attorneys as these sort of cases start to progress further, standing up and saying, you know, this is not an appropriate thing to do. That is an important line of defense too.
5: That's former federal prosecutor Ankush Koduri. Thank you so much for speaking with us.
21: Thanks for having me.

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1: I'm Catherine McClyman, president at Oglethorpe University. Oglethorpe University is a small, beautiful campus nestled in Brookhaven. 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But in addition to that, GPB reaches people in every walk of life, and we want all of those people to know about the opportunities at Oglethorpe University.
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7: I'm Windsor Johnston with these headlines. President Trump has yet to decide whether to approve a proposed peace agreement with Iran. Negotiators are still working through disagreements over sanctions, frozen assets, and Tehran's nuclear program. Defense Secretary Pete Hegseth is in Singapore for a major security summit. U.S. allies are pressing for reassurance as tensions simmer in both the Middle East and the Indo-Pacific. The talks wrap up today. Protesters continued to clash with federal immigration agents this weekend at an ICE detention center in Newark, New Jersey. The mayor has announced a limited curfew for the half-mile radius around the facility. Several demonstrators were arrested during a standoff with police. I'm Windsor Johnston, NPR News in Washington.
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9: This is Weekend Edition from NPR News. I'm Aisha Roscoe. When a massive chemical tank imploded at a paper mill in Washington State last week, 11 people were killed. Just days earlier in Southern California, authorities ordered 50,000 people to evacuate when a tank filled with highly toxic chemicals was in danger of exploding. And last month, two people died after inhaling fumes from a chemical tank at a silver recovery plant in West Virginia. But the agency charged with investigating incidents like these is under threat. It's called the U.S. Chemical Safety Board. Rick Engler is a former member of that board and joins us now. Thank you for being with us.
10: Hello.
9: The Chemical Safety Board is currently investigating the deadly incidents in Washington State and West Virginia. The Trump administration has asked Congress to eliminate the agency's budget, saying it, quote, duplicates more than adequate capabilities of other agencies. Do you agree with that assessment?
10: Absolutely not. The CSB plays a vital and unique role. The Environmental Protection Agency and the Occupational Health and Safety Administration, both are agencies that are involved with chemical safety and the prevention of these types of tragedies. But while the Trump administration says these agencies can make up for getting rid of CSB, the fact is that this administration is also gutting the funding and staffing of both OSHA and EPA. So it's quite hypocritical to argue that CSB is not necessary because other agencies can do it while eliminating the resources, staffing, and effectiveness of those agencies.
9: And is there something unique about the Chemical Safety Board's investigating capacity compared to these other agencies?
10: Well, CSB is the only agency that is charged by Congress from the Clean Air Act for investigating the underlying causes of major chemical incidents. Many people have heard of the National Transportation Safety Board, or NTSB. Well, the CSB plays a similar function of investigation and making recommendations for safety at facilities that use highly hazardous chemicals. No one would think of abolishing the NTSB, and yet here we go again with the administration proposing to eliminate the CSB. It's really a travesty.
9: It was striking that we saw two of these incidents with chemical tanks in just 1 week. How frequently do things like this happen?
10: Well, with major incidents that have substantial deaths and major evacuations, they happen, but they, you know, they're irregular. They're what are called low probability but high consequence events. So when they do happen, the consequences are terrible. Then people die, workers both in the plant as well as sometimes people in surrounding communities. And the other consequence of these incidents is an economic one, that when industrial plants catch on fire, blow up, have major toxic releases, sometimes these facilities close forever, leading to mass layoffs and devastation for the people who worked in the sites and also the communities that surround them.
9: Well, the facilities in California and Washington State, they're both just blocks from residential neighborhoods. How much of the U.S. population lives near these dangerous chemicals?
10: Well, a substantial amount. I mean, one estimate is that over 177 million Americans live in what are called worst-case scenario zones near facilities that use hazardous chemicals.
9: Well, I mean, that is extremely significant. Well, in your mind, what does need to be done specifically to make sure these disasters don't keep happening?
10: Well, one thing that needs to be done is that every facility should be evaluating its technology and processes on a periodic basis to determine whether they can transition to a safer technology or processes. And sometimes these steps are relatively straightforward, involving substituting safer chemicals. For example, in much of the paper industry, they have stopped using elemental chlorine, which is a highly dangerous chemical, and moved to safer substitutes. But the regulations that would require such evaluation are not in place, except for in limited cases. And now the Trump administration is moving forward to withdraw even those modest requirements. So what this administration is doing will further endanger both workers and communities across the nation.
9: That's Rick Engler, former member of the U.S. Chemical Safety Board and currently a consultant to the New Jersey Work Environment Council. Thank you so much for being with us.
10: Thank you.

0: The historical novels of Marie Benedict and Victoria Christopher Murray have already introduced us to some standout women who've been forgotten by history. Their latest book, A Pair of Aces, is about two women who try to take down the infamous gangster Lucky Luciano in the 1930s. The authors, Marie Benedict and Victoria Christopher Murray, are here with me in the studio. Welcome to you both.
1: Oh, thank you for having us. We're excited to be here.
2: We're thrilled to be here with you.
0: Yes. Getting into A Pair of Aces, we learn about these two women who face down the mob, starting with the prosecutor in the district attorney's office, Eunice Carter. So, Victoria, tell me about Eunice.
1: So, Eunice was the very first Black female prosecutor in New York.
0: And this is in the 1930s?
1: 1930s.
0: People wouldn't believe it.
1: She began working first privately. She worked in women's court. Then she became part of the elite prosecution team with Thomas Dewey. Their role was to clean up organized crime in New York City.
0: Okay. And so this is a real person.
1: This is a real person.
0: Tell me about who she is in the book when we find her.
1: Oh, well, who she is in the book. Well, she is married to the most successful dentist in Harlem. Mm-hmm. And she is really expected to be a Harlem socialite. Mm-hmm. But she wanted a little bit more. Mm-hmm. She's the daughter of activists. Mm-hmm. And so she comes from a different history than what she was expected to live in Harlem.
0: And so then in the book, she ends up getting this ally, an unlikely ally, in this famous New York City madam, Polly Adler. So, Marie, tell me about Polly.
2: Yes, she's definitely an unlikely ally.
0: Yes.
2: She was really the most famous madam of her day, not just in New York, really countrywide. She came to this country actually as a Russian Jewish immigrant at the age of 12, all by herself. Mm-hmm. And really, the streets became her only option to support herself. And so she started to build up these very different houses where she was in control, where her girls were protected. They had security. They were looked after medically. And they were so much more than what you would describe typically as a brothel, right? They were really more like private clubs. Going to Polly's became a phrase.
0: You know, I have never heard of these two women. And to be clear, they become allies in the book, but there's no, we don't know that they ever had any dealings with each other in real life. How did you find these two women?
2: You know, this is Victoria and I's third collaboration.
0: Yes.
2: And each book, we're looking to do something timely and different. And with this particular book, we wanted to explore the idea of two women coming together to advance some good in the world, even though they weren't friends. In fact, in this case, you could argue they're not technically enemies, but they really are on opposite sides of the law.
0: Mm-hmm.
2: I was a New York City litigator myself for over a decade, and reading about Eunice, it really harkened back to my own experience as a young female lawyer, the way she crafted this case to utilize prostitution, mob interference in prostitution, as a way to bring down the mob against all odds. Her story was so incredible, I could not turn away from it. And that was really our entry point into the story.
0: So the idea came, what if you wrote about these two women and they're coming together? Did part of that come from the fact that you two have come together to write these books that you said, we want to have this?
1: Yes,
0: you know.
2: Absolutely.
1: Yes. You know what's so interesting is that we wrote our first novel together, which was about one character. And as we toured for that book, people were as interested in us as they were the character. And they would say, I want one of you. I want one of you. That's what they wanted, that kind of relationship. And we realized we were writing before, but now we felt we had a mission.
0: Well, and going back to the book, Eunice really has to struggle because she's a wife and a mother. Yes. She's in this powerful position. So what was it like digging into that? Because that was such a huge part of her
1: story. It
0: was
1: really interesting because her husband was successful. He had those kinds of issues with his wife being successful because he was getting ribbing from some of his friends. is your wife the man?
0: Oh,
1: you're
0: yes,
1: being
0: yes,
1: the
0: yes.
1: man. And so it was interesting for her to navigate that, but she was dealing with the mob.
0: What do you think that women still face that sort of discrimination? Obviously, it's different. It was a different time. But do you think that women still face these kinds of challenges?
2: Absolutely.
0: Yeah.
2: My generation was told that we could have it all. And that meant that you could have a career, a successful career, and children and a family and a home. But sometimes I feel like perhaps the men weren't told that. And so the society wasn't told that.
0: Yeah.
2: And so the infrastructure isn't there to support that. You definitely see them struggling with, you know, fulfilling their calling, mm-hmm. right? Which is mm-hmm. what Eunice was trying to do. Mm-hmm. You know, she was called to do something bigger for her community, mm-hmm. even though her own immediate community was telling her to stay small, mm-hmm. right? She wanted to do something more. You know, so I think we get a lot of mixed messages in our society, and I think that particular aspect of Eunice's struggle will really resonate.
0: So how do you write a book together? I'm always curious about that. What is the process? Now you should have it down. This is the third book.
2: Yeah, I mean, so I kind of think of it in three stages, right? Mm-hmm. Like the initial stage is finding the women, doing enough research to know that this is a really meaty story, and exploring some of the themes that we're really interested in exploring as partners, right? Mm-hmm. And then we work together on the outline. And that's where we're doing our deeper dive research.
1: And one of the things I do want to say about research is that it never stops. While we're writing, we're researching, because you don't know what you don't know until you don't know it. Yeah. Eunice got in a cab. Okay, were they cold cabs? What did they look like? How did Black characters maneuver in society? Did cabs stop for them downtown? So those are things that you don't think about for research until you're actually writing the scene.
0: Okay. So ultimately, you know, this is a story about these women coming together, but there are also women who were really abused by the mob and really kind of remembering those women. I guess, what do you want the audience to remember about those women who were victims and were kind of forgotten to time?
1: You know what's so interesting about this story is before I started writing it, I thought I knew what prostitution, organized prostitution, was like. I knew nothing about this industry. I did not know how violent it was for the women. And yet, when it came to building this case against Lucky Luciano, there were so many other women who participated in bringing down Lucky. Yeah. Marie and I often say that they were fearless mm-hmm. during a time when they should have been really fearful.
2: So in some ways, it's the story of two unlikely, you know, allies coming together to make change. But it's also about the power of all these voices.
1: An army of women
2: coming together had the power to effectuate enormous change.
0: That's Marie Benedict and Victoria Christopher Murray. Their book, A Pair of Aces, is out now. Thank you so much for joining me.
2: Thank you so much for having us.
1: Thank you. Thank you for having us.

0: You're listening to Weekend Edition from NPR News. It's officially go time for the U.S. men's national soccer team. With the FIFA World Cup less than 2 weeks away, the team is finally together to train and prepare, starting with a friendly game this afternoon against Senegal. But as NPR's Becky Sullivan reports, they're also trying to leave some time to just take it all in.
1: For the 26 players on this year's U.S. World Cup team, the whirlwind started 9 days ago with a ping on their phones. They'd been added to a group chat, and their coach, Mauricio Pochettino, had sent a video message.
2: Guys, if you are watching that video, it's because you are in. I am so excited to communicate that you are going to be in the roster for the World Cup 2026.
1: The first thing midfielder Sebastian Berhalter did after he saw that was to call his family.
3: Yeah, it was barely a conversation. My mom started crying right away, and then my sister started crying, and I started crying.
1: The next thing the players knew, they were in New York, their names announced one by one on a stage on a nationally televised broadcast. Then they all flew to Georgia, to the new U.S. Soccer National Training Center south of Atlanta, to finally start practicing together as a team.
4: One, two, boys, here we go. Three, four, five, six.
1: Now it's all starting to sink in. The moment they've been waiting for their whole lives has arrived, the chance to play for the World Cup on home soil. The players all have their own way of dealing with the growing pressure. For goaltender Matt Freeze, it involves a tea kettle.
5: I'd make a very specific point and do the same thing, bring my my tea kettle, so I make the same tea. Okay. I brought my own alarm clock from home. If it works for you in small moments, then the game itself doesn't change. And so, you know, helps me at least deal with those big moments and that pressure.
1: Before the World Cup kicks off, the team has two tune-up games, a pair of international friendlies, the one today against Senegal, the other is next Saturday against Germany. They're both really good teams, which is a bit of a gamble. The U.S. could very well lose both games. Midfielder Tyler Adams recalls, headed into the last World Cup, the team took a different approach.
6: We played a friendly against the Qatari team, and we won like 8-0, and we were all flying. Do you know what I mean? Like, it felt like an amazing thing. It didn't matter the competition. It just, the feelings were really good. Obviously, this is a bit of a different stretch.
1: Today's game and the one against Germany aren't real competitive games, to be clear. Nobody's going to play too hard. No one wants to get injured. Still, Adam says he can't help but feel like building some momentum before the World Cup could help their chances when it does count.
6: It's a good feeling to win. Do you know what I mean? Like, winning is contagious, and I've always said that. Like, once you go out and you're able to compete and win, no matter how you win, you feel confident.
1: For goalkeeper Matt Turner, his biggest lesson from their run in 2022 was a little more philosophical.
7: Last World Cup, I didn't do as great of a job of like soaking it all in.
1: The training, the friendlies, the World Cup itself, it all went by really, really fast, he says.
7: I'm just trying to like relish in all those moments, and I urge all the players that this is their first time to do that, because soccer's a weird game. You just never know like what's going to come.
1: Many great players never get a chance to play in the World Cup at all, he points out. So for each of these 26 players, it's a minor miracle that the stars aligned, that they were in the right shape, the right health, the right place at the right time to be here now on the doorstep of the biggest games of their lives.
7: I'll probably cry when the national anthem goes. It's just such a huge honor, overwhelming honor, to be granted that responsibility to be on this team.
1: That moment, of course, is still 12 days away, he says. So first up is to enjoy the right here, right now, to take it one training, one game, even one media interview at a time, and to savor it all. Becky Sullivan, NPR News, Fayetteville, Georgia.
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11: If you're curious about Georgia's role in the Revolutionary War, there's a new way to explore it. 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And while they're lesser known, they still helped shape our state. 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
12: I'm Windsor Johnston with these headlines. The U.S. military says it fired a missile this weekend to disable a commercial ship that was headed toward a port in Iran. The incident took place at the same time the U.S. and Iran are still trying to work out a deal to reopen the Strait of Hormuz. The prime minister of Lebanon is accusing Israel of escalating the conflict in southern Lebanon. The comments came after the Israeli military carried out new airstrikes and issued evacuation warnings for more than a dozen communities. In Southeast Asia, heavy rains are threatening the search for two people still missing inside a flooded cave in Laos. Five others have already been rescued after spending more than a week trapped underground. I'm Windsor Johnston, NPR News in Washington.

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1: This is Weekend Edition from NPR News. I'm Aisha Roscoe, and it's time to play the puzzle. Joining us is Will Shortz. He's puzzle editor of the New York Times and puzzle master of Weekend Edition. How's it going, Will?
2: I am great. How are you, Aisha?
1: I am good, blessed, and highly favored. Will, will you please remind us of last week's challenge?
2: Yes, it came from Jim Francis of Kirkland, Washington. I said, think of a famous singer, eight-letter first name, four-letter last. I said the first syllable of her first name, the second syllable of her first name backward, and the last name forward again are all verbs associated with human desire. What singer is this? Well, it's Courtney Love, makes the words court, yen, and love.
1: Oh, okay. Well, a lot of people got this. I guess Courtney Love has a good name for puzzles, I would think.
2: Yes.
1: But there were nearly 2,000 correct entries this week. That's a lot. And our winner is Larry Birkenmeyer of Glenview, Illinois. Congratulations, Larry.
3: Well, thank you very much.
1: So, Larry, how did you figure out this week's answer?
3: Well, as you say, about 2,000 people got it, so it wasn't too hard for us. But something about romantic verb and love came to mind immediately, and four-letter word, love. Okay, singer's named Love. Courtney Love is the only one I could think of right off. And then court, and then, okay, Courtney again. Okay, got it.
1: So how long have you been playing the puzzle?
3: Oh, 5 to 6 years, probably.
1: Okay. And so you've been submitting, but this is your first time winning, and you, like, I mean, you had a lot of competition. So that's good.
3: Got lucky.
1: Yeah. So what do you do when you're not playing the puzzle?
3: We are both retired, and we play tennis and volleyball, and I golf, and I read a lot. My wife loves to bake, and she does some gardening, so we keep ourselves busy.
1: Yeah, that sounds really busy. I mean, volleyball, I mean, and tennis, that's very active. More active than me. Well, it sounds like you're ready to play the puzzle, but I got to ask you, are you ready to play the puzzle?
3: Yeah, I'm ready.
1: All right, take it away, Will.
2: All right, Larry and Aisha. Every answer today is a word, name, or a familiar phrase in which the first syllable is pronounced fair, F-A-I-R, in any spelling. For example, if I said locale for an exhibition, you would say a fairground.
3: Okay.
2: Here's number one, a long stretch on a golf course.
3: Fairway.
2: Right, alternative to Celsius in temperatures.
3: Fahrenheit.
2: Right, Alaska City, just south of the Arctic Circle.
3: Fairbanks.
2: Uh-huh. A boat that transports passengers across a river or body of water.
3: A ferry.
2: Yes, a monarch in ancient Egypt.
3: A pharaoh.
2: Yes, a medical term for the throat.
3: Pharynx.
2: Pharynx, good. Revolving ride at an amusement park.
3: A Ferris wheel.
2: Good job. Cinderella or Hansel and Gretel.
3: A fairy tale.
2: Yes, a small domesticated animal related to the European polecat. That's it. Historical Jewish sect in the Gospels and Acts of the Apostles.
3: The Pharisees.
2: Good. County of Northern Virginia that's adjacent to Washington, D.C. I bet Aisha knows this.
1: Yeah, I do know this one, just because I live near
3: I'm not sure on this one. It could help me out.
1: Oh, yeah. Fairfax.
2: Fairfax. Good job.
3: Okay.
2: How about actress Morgan?
3: Fairchild.
2: Good. Lewis, who leads the Nation of Islam.
3: Lewis Farrakhan.
2: Good. Chemical secreted by the body that's a stimulant to others.
3: A pheromone.
2: Good. And here's your last one, a fond goodbye.
3: Farewell.
2: Good job.
1: Yes, yeah, that like you did a wonderful job, just fabulous job. So how do you feel, Larry?
3: I feel great. I was hoping I didn't embarrass myself, and I think I did all right.
1: Oh, yeah, did better than all right. You ran away with the whole thing. For playing our puzzle today, you'll get a weekend edition lapel pin as well as puzzle books and games. You can read all about it at npr.org/puzzle. And, Larry, what member station do you listen to?
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1: That's Larry Birkenmeyer of Glenview, Illinois. Thanks so much for playing the puzzle.
3: Well, thank you very much. It was fun.
1: All right, Will, what's next week's challenge?
2: Yes, it comes from Mike Reese, who's a longtime writer and showrunner for The Simpsons. Name a classic song with a two-word title, drop the first letter, add an R after the new first letter, and the result will be the names of two countries, one after the other. What song is this? So again, a classic song, two-word title, drop the first letter, add an R after the new first letter, and the result will be the names of two countries, one after the other. What song is this?
1: When you have the answer, go to our website, npr.org/puzzle, to submit your response. Just fill out the form on the puzzle page. Remember, just one entry, please. Our deadline for entries this week is Thursday, June 4th at 3 p.m. Eastern. Don't forget to include a phone number where we can reach you. If you're the winner, we'll give you a call. And if you pick up the phone, you'll get to play on the air with the puzzle editor of the New York Times and puzzle master of Weekend Edition, Will Shortz. Thank you, Will.
2: Thank you, Aisha.
1: At last week's meeting of top cancer researchers, there was big news. It's a new drug that researchers say is redefining treatment of pancreatic cancer, a disease once thought to be virtually untreatable. We're joined now by NPR consumer health correspondent Yuki Noguchi, who is coming to us with some positive news, and we really like that. Thank you for being here.
4: Happy to oblige.
1: So, what makes this news so significant?
4: You know, it's that this drug seems to have unlocked this new way to treat pancreatic cancer, which, as you mentioned, is one of the most lethal cancers. And it's also pretty common. You know, about 70,000 people in the U.S. get diagnosed with it every year. And while with other cancers, we've seen treatments increase 5-year survival rates to like 70%, with pancreatic cancer, that rate is 13%.
1: So tell us a bit about what makes this a potential breakthrough.
4: The drug is called daraxonrasib. It basically turns off the signals for mutated pancreatic cells to reproduce. It stops cancer from growing. What's so exciting is that we know similar drugs using these same RAS mutations, as they're called, have greatly improved survival for colorectal cancer and lung cancers already. So that's why the chief medical officer at the American Society for Clinical Oncology called it the most innovative and exciting new announcement at their meeting this year, and also why the drug's chief investigator, Brian Wolpin at Dana-Farber Cancer Institute, called it a new era for patients.
5: Drugs that really get at the basis, the molecular basis of the disease, will allow us to make it much more treatable and have patients live for substantially longer. This trial, daraxonrasib, the data we've seen, is the first step in that process.
1: And what does this mean for patients?
4: Well, in the phase 3 trial, it shows reduced risk of death by 60% and increases overall patient survival to more than a year, 13 months to be exact, which is roughly double how long people typically live on chemotherapy treatments because chemo just doesn't work well on pancreatic tumors. You know, but another big benefit is that it comes with fewer side effects and less harsh ones. The most common is like an acne-like rash, you know, often mild, but in severe cases can look like, you know, bloody sores. But by comparison, you know, anyone who knows chemotherapy knows it's just really terrible. Patients often quit because they can't tolerate these various side effects. Notably, that did not happen with this drug. And that's so critical because not only is it extending life, it's making the quality of that time better. And I've been talking to patients who tell me how grateful they are for this drug. You know, Nebraska Senator Ben Sasse has also spoken about being in this successful trial and how grateful he is for that.
1: So what's the next step? Is this going to be available to everybody?
4: It is increasingly available, yes, because the Food and Drug Administration has already expanded patient access to it, even though the agency hasn't granted full approval yet. You know, that's expected potentially by the end of the year.
1: That's NPR's Yuki Noguchi. Thank you so much for speaking with us today.
4: Thank you, Aisha.
1: Theo Baker's reporting for his college paper 3 years ago led to the resignation of Stanford University's president. Baker's written a book called How to Rule the World. It's about what he learned in college, including how tech executives and venture capitalists compete for promising students.
6: There's an entirely integrated system to try to exploit and extract talent as early as it arrives. There are students who are upperclassmen who are employed as talent scouts by venture capital firms to try to seek out the freshmen the second they arrive.
1: Listen to that conversation tomorrow on Morning Edition. Just ask your smart speaker to play NPR or your member station by name. Allen Ginsberg was perhaps the most important post-war poet of the 20th century. His work influenced countless writers and gave voice to the perspective of a new generation that would change popular culture itself. Ginsberg was born 100 years ago this Wednesday. The anniversary is being celebrated in literary events around the world. From New York, Tom Vitale has this appreciation.
7: In 1985, sitting in his Lower East Side bedroom office in a plain denim shirt, amid shelves of books and Buddhist devotional objects, Allen Ginsberg told me he was interested in the nature of consciousness. He said his poems looked political, but he was simply trying to capture his thoughts.
8: I write about what goes through my mind, and naturally the world goes through my mind. So it looks like I'm writing about the world, but I'm just writing about notating the record of my mind's epiphanies.
7: The epiphanies in Ginsberg's most famous poem, Howl, were about the lives and exploits of his circle of friends who became known as the Beats, including novelists Jack Kerouac and William Burroughs. In an era of Eisenhower and Disney, these literary hipsters craved jazz, smoked reefer, and popped pills. But they were also serious about their art. They embraced pacifism, sexual freedom, and Zen Buddhism.
9: Now, since reading is going reasonably well, I'd like to try to read Howl.

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1: It is today, poetry about poetry, language about language. So when Hal knocked the sides out of things, just the way rock music in the 60s knocked the sides out of the old music world.
2: Howell gave voice to an undercurrent of dissatisfaction and alienation in Eisenhower's America. Today, Ginsberg's poetry still resonates, says Academy of American Poets Chancellor Cornelius Eady.
3: He was a large poet, and his influence is great. The beat poets, political poets, jazz poets, queer poets, he was a fundamental rock for so many voices.
2: While Howl was Ginsberg's most famous poem, his masterpiece came later, Kaddish, named for the Jewish prayers for the dead. He wrote it for his mother, Naomi, who died in a New York mental institution.
4: Aye, we do worse. We're in a fix. You're out. Death let you out. Death had the mercy. You're done with your century. Done with God. Done with the path through it. Done with yourself at last. Pure. Back to the babe, dark, before your father, before us all, before the world, there, rest.
2: Like many of his finest poems, Ginsberg said he wrote Kaddish using a technique he learned from Jack Kerouac, of capturing his stream of consciousness on paper.
4: Well, it was a result of listening to Ray Charles and reading the rhythms of the Kaddish in an old Hebrew book that a friend gave me, and a big shot of methamphetamine. Coming home from Hoboken at dawn and sitting down at my desk and continuing writing that afternoon and all night long and up for the next afternoon, one big session.
2: Allen Ginsberg was born in 1926 in Paterson, New Jersey. His father, Lewis, was a high school teacher and himself a lyric poet. His father introduced him to poetry, but the younger Ginsberg didn't take himself seriously as a writer until he was a freshman at Columbia University.
4: I sort of committed myself internally when I met Kerouac and Burroughs in 1944-45, because they made such a spiritual impression on me that I realized this was a quality I hadn't met in my life before, except maybe in my mother's madness, except theirs was sane.
2: The Beats dedicated themselves to what Jack Kerouac described as a new vision that would strip away layers of false language to reveal the truth of what was actually happening. Ginsberg said in the end, his writing was about sympathy. His poem, Sunflower Sutra, describes a moment in 1955 in which he and Kerouac noticed an ash-covered sunflower husk in a Berkeley train yard.
4: We're beautiful golden sunflowers inside, blessed by our own seed and golden, hairy, naked accomplishment bodies, growing into mad, black, formal sunflowers in the sunset, spied on by our own eyes under the shadow of the mad locomotive riverbank sunset, Frisco, hilly, tin can, evening, sit down vision.
2: Allen Ginsberg died in 1997 at the age of 70. His books of poetry have sold more than 1 million copies. For NPR News, I'm Tom Vitale in New York.
5: 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I'm Aisha Roscoe.
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7: But skeptics see something more political in the move. I'm Orlando Montoya. 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

0: And continues here on GPB. I'm Pamela Kirkland. 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
3: From NPR News in Washington, D.C., this is Weekend Edition. I'm Aisha Roscoe. Good morning. The White House is planning to surge the number of National Guard troops stationed in D.C. ahead of the nation's 250th anniversary. And some tips for parents struggling to get their children to try more foods. Chicken nuggets may not be the only answer.
4: Picky kids are, it's like the strongest force on planet Earth.
3: Iowa could play a huge role in determining who controls Congress after the midterms. And Colombian musician Maluma is back with a new album after a break from the spotlight. It's Sunday, May 31st. News is next.
5: Live from NPR News in Washington, I'm Windsor Johnston. Negotiators are still trying to turn a fragile ceasefire between the U.S. and Iran into a broader agreement. But despite weeks of talks, major disagreements remain over Tehran's nuclear program and the future of shipping through the Strait of Hormuz. For now, there's no clear sign of a breakthrough, as NPR's Tamara Keith reports.
6: On Friday, President Trump announced he was heading into the Situation Room for a high-level meeting about the potential deal, quote, to make a final determination. He was there for 2 hours, and we still don't know what he decided. Over the past 2 months, there have been many threats from President Trump and claims of a deal being near. Then last week, he said he might not even sign the deal unless Gulf Arab states like Qatar sign the Abraham Accord, normalizing relations with Israel.
5: That's NPR's Tamara Keith reporting. Detainees at the largest immigration detention center in the U.S. are suing ICE, Homeland Security, and the Pentagon for what they claim are human rights abuses. NPR's Kristen Wright reports the ACLU and other civil rights groups have filed the first federal lawsuit against the facility in El Paso, Texas.
7: The lawsuit describes inhumane treatment, including physical violence, squalid conditions, and a lack of medical care. It claims detainees with serious medical conditions like tuberculosis and HIV are denied timely access to medication. A Homeland Security spokesperson called the allegations categorically false in an email to NPR and said ICE detainees receive comprehensive medical care and are not beaten or abused. Three people have died at Camp East Montana since the Trump administration opened it last year as part of its immigration crackdown. One death was ruled a homicide. There was a measles outbreak at the facility earlier this year. ICE's own inspectors have found violations of detention standards. Kristen Wright, NPR News.
5: Officials have recovered the 11th and final victim of a major tank rupture at a paper mill in Longview, Washington. Jody Auden-Land from Oregon Public Broadcasting spoke with the families of the victims.
8: The Cowlitz County coroner read aloud the names of all 11 victims as the huge paper mill loomed in the background. Family members of the latest identified victim, Norman Barlow, watched from behind a fence. His sister, Cindy Bickford, said she wants more safety protocols put in place.
9: This is not right. We don't want to be a victim. You need to do something here. Prevent this from happening ever again.
8: The disaster occurred when a large tank full of dangerous chemicals suddenly collapsed. Officials say they can now intensify their investigation into the cause now that all victims have been recovered. For NPR News, I'm Joni Auden-Land in Longview, Washington.
5: You're listening to NPR News from Washington. President Trump's executive order expanding access to federal lands is now raising questions about what changes may follow. The administration says the move will boost recreation, energy development, and rural economies. Conservation groups argue it could open more public lands to drilling, logging, and off-road vehicle use. Homelessness dropped slightly in the last year of the Biden administration, the first national decline in nearly a decade. NPR's Jennifer Ludden reports on the latest federal count.
10: This annual count was taken way back in January 2025. The Federal Housing Agency, HUD, released the report months later than usual. It found the number of people sleeping outside or in shelters was down more than 3% to about 745,000, a bit fewer than a record high the year before. In a statement, the National Alliance to End Homelessness says that decline proved that programs to get people into permanent housing do work. The Trump administration has criticized that approach and wants a major shift toward transitional housing and forced treatment. Local providers worry that could push many people back onto the streets. Jennifer Ludden, NPR News, Washington.
5: Heavy rains are threatening the search for two people still missing inside a flooded cave in Laos. Five others have already been rescued after spending more than a week trapped underground. The group entered the cave looking for minerals before becoming stranded by rising water. This is NPR News.
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0: This is Weekend Edition from NPR News. I'm Aisha Roscoe. Good morning, and thank you for being here with us today. Israel has extended beyond its borders in the last few years. It now controls big swaths of neighboring land in Gaza, Lebanon, and even in Syria. By bombing and at times leveling towns and villages and displacing over 3 million people, according to UN figures, Israel has taken over areas its officials call security buffer zones. But some in Israel want to permanently extend their country's borders using the Bible as a map. From Jerusalem, NPR's Daniel Estrin reports.
1: About 10 Israeli activists filmed themselves singing and dancing in Syria. They just walked a few hundred feet across the Israeli border into the part of Syria the Israeli military has occupied since the fall of the Assad regime in late 2024. The Israeli activists sing a Hebrew verse from the Bible, a rallying cry to the ancient Israelites to inherit the promised land despite the inhabitants already living there. One Israeli activist says, "Go Syria. Without settlement, there is no security." This fringe group of ultra-nationalist Jewish activists wants to establish Israeli settlements in Syria. They say they managed to slip into Syria more than a dozen times over the past year. They were repeatedly apprehended by Israeli soldiers and taken back home. Earlier this year, an Israeli reporter filmed this scene in Lebanon. Hundreds of devout Jews escorted by the Israeli military to a holy site just across the Israeli border. It's revered in Judaism as the tomb of a 4th century rabbi. Lebanese Muslims say it's the tomb of a Shia cleric. Israeli soldiers occupied this Lebanese borderland during war with Hezbollah earlier this year, driving out most of the population. In Lebanon, in Syria, and in Gaza, said Prime Minister Benjamin Netanyahu in a speech, we have created security zones deep beyond our borders. In another speech, he said this was Israel's comeback after being attacked by Hamas and then by Hezbollah in October 2023. Instead of them surprising us, we are surprising them, Netanyahu said. We have changed our security concept. We initiate, we attack, and we have created 3 security zones deep within enemy territory. Some ultranationalist Israelis see this through the lens of the Bible. Take this Israeli TV interview. A right-wing talk show host gives Netanyahu a piece of jewelry shaped with the borders of what's called Greater Israel, land stretching from the Nile in Egypt to the Euphrates in Iraq, the land God promised Abraham in the book of Genesis. He asks Netanyahu, do you connect to the vision? Netanyahu replies, very much. The topic is frequently covered on TV broadcasts in the Mideast, like on Al Jazeera in English and Arabic.
2: Is Greater Israel already happening on the ground?
1: The Greater Israel Project, an illusion or reality? This also came up when talk show host Tucker Carlson asked U.S. Ambassador to Israel Mike Huckabee, an evangelical Christian, if Israel had a biblical right to claim land in other Arab countries.
3: Because you're appealing to Genesis.
4: Yeah.
3: You're saying that's the original deed.
4: It would be fine if they took it all.
1: That sparked anger from Arab governments. Israeli affairs expert Shira Efron from the RAND think tank says the religious messianic vision of Israel conquering land all the way to Iraq is not representative of most Israelis or of Israeli policy.
5: The vast majority of Israelis, and even the most religious ones, they don't have territorial claims with Lebanon and with other countries. It's more an Israeli mindset that buffer zone is sort of the new way to defend ourselves and to let our people who live in border communities have a sense of security and safety.
1: At a right-wing Israeli demonstration in Tel Aviv, I meet activist Shai Rosengarten.
6: We didn't start this war. It's not like that Israel wanted to expand and then we just started a war to expand our borders. They attacked us. What we need after this brutal attack on the citizens of Israel is buffer zones.
1: But security is not what's animating young religious Jewish Israelis who marched through East Jerusalem recently, celebrating Israel's capture of that territory nearly 60 years ago. We meet kindergarten assistant Hodayat Tam, who wears a necklace of the extended borders of Israel as outlined in the book of Genesis. All of it, according to the Torah, it's ours, she says. She's with her friend, university student Yael Bachar, who dreams of living beyond Israel's borders. Me, she says, wow, give me Gaza, a house facing the sea on the beach. But you know, she says, there's desire and then there's reality. All the people who are afraid that we will settle in Gaza or something like that, I don't think that it will really happen. The land of Israel will return to the people of Israel only when the Messiah comes. Bachar says Israel won't put its citizens on the front lines in danger. And she says, if we settle Gaza and southern Lebanon, the world will talk. Far-right members of the Israeli government have called for Israel to annex and settle territories in Gaza and southern Lebanon, not just hold them as indefinite military zones.
7: It's not in the really organized level right now, but it's in the fantasies.
1: Israeli progressive activist Tomer Lev is a master's student in Jerusalem, researching what he calls political imagination and messianism among far-right leaders in Israel.
7: I think the political work they're doing is taking this political imagination and popularizing it, make the white public believe that's what they need to have in order to be secured. And I think it's a matter of time, and that's what we're fighting.
1: He says he's patrolling the streets to stop young ultranationalist Israelis from attacking Palestinians and to promote the reality of a land that's shared and not a dream of further conquest. Daniel Estrin, NPR News, Jerusalem.
0: Washington, D.C. is gearing up for the celebration of America's 250th anniversary this summer, including a massive fireworks display and a high-speed car race around the national monuments. And with that, federal officials have announced a, quote, summer surge of local and federal law enforcement. Part of that surge, doubling the number of National Guard troops deployed to the city. NPR's Kat Lonsdorf has been following President Trump's National Guard deployments and joins us now. Hi, Kat.
8: Hey, Aisha.
0: There have been National Guard troops deployed here in D.C. consistently since August of last year. I mean, you see them all the time. They've really become a fixture. And now they're going to be more of them?
8: Yeah. So, you know, just to remind everyone, we started with about 800 National Guard troops here as part of President Trump's Safe and Beautiful Task Force, which he said was an effort to reduce crime and beautify the city. You know, unlike states, Trump controls the National Guard here in D.C., so he can order a deployment. And then about a dozen other Republican governors have offered up members of their guard to come here. Over the last several months, the number of troops here has slowly ticked up. Now there are around 2,800 troops here. And this summer, with the surge that was announced, there will be 5,000 National Guard troops in the city.
0: That's a lot.
8: Yeah.
0: You and I both live in D.C., and, you know, you're passing by National Guard members pretty much every day, even just now.
8: Yeah, I mean, like you said, Aisha, they've really become part of the landscape here. I saw them on my way into the newsroom today, for example. They're usually doing what they call, quote, high visibility patrols, basically just making sure their presence is known in residential areas, parks, metro stops, that kind of thing. And they say that's to essentially take that patrolling responsibility off the shoulders of law enforcement so they can focus on combating crime. It's really hard to measure how effective that is. Generally, crime has gone down in D.C. by about 25% since last year, but it was already trending down before Trump came into office. Again, it's hard to measure whether any of this is a direct result of the task force or not.
0: What's the cost of all this?
8: Great question, Aisha. Looking specifically at the Guard here in D.C., the nonpartisan Congressional Budget Office put out an estimate last year which found it costs about $1.5 million a day for this deployment. Obviously, if the number of Guard here doubles, that cost will also double, so it will be around $3 million a day for the guard to be here. That's about $100 million a month.
0: Kat, last year, President Trump was talking almost every week about sending the National Guard to a different city.
8: Yeah.
0: Where do things stand with those deployments?
8: Yeah, right now, in addition to this deployment here, which is by far the largest, there are National Guard troops federalized and deployed to both Memphis and New Orleans. Those deployments have been done with the support of the state governors, which is different from the highly contested deployments we saw in Los Angeles, Portland, Chicago last year. All of these deployments, including here, have been challenged in court. And one thing that I think is important to keep in mind with these deployments, too, is that all of them happened in conjunction with big immigration sweeps in the cities. Those sweeps are usually carried out by federal law enforcement. The guards themselves have no arresting powers. And another thing that I think is important to keep in mind is that there has been no end date announced for this surge. I reached out to the officials with the task force for comment and haven't heard back yet. So especially when it comes to the guard, we've seen the number of troops slowly increase here. It's unclear if that 5,000 number of troops will be here to stay past the summer.
0: That's NPR's Kat Lonsdorf. Thanks, Kat.
8: Thank you.
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9: 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Violinist Helen Kim solos in Origin Story by Michael Kurth. Pianist Jonathan Biss visits Spivey Hall. And we'll hear the young competitors and the winners from the 2025 Franklin Pond Chamber Music Competition. I'm Sarah Zaslaw. 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
14: I'm Windsor Johnston with these headlines. The White House says talks with Iran are continuing, but President Trump has not signed off on a proposed framework agreement. Several major sticking points remain, including sanctions relief and Tehran's nuclear program. Defense talks are wrapping up today in Singapore. The annual security summit has been dominated by concerns about Iran, China, and regional stability as U.S. officials work to reassure allies in the Indo-Pacific. A legal challenge to one of President Trump's spending decisions is back in court. A federal judge is set to review the administration's request to move forward with the nearly $2 billion from an anti-weaponization fund. I'm Windsor Johnston, NPR News in Washington.

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1: This is Week in Edition from NPR News. I'm Aisha Roscoe. The midterm primaries continue with contests this Tuesday in California, Montana, New Jersey, and more, including Iowa. It's a state that Democrats and Republicans view as key to the control of Congress. But it's also a state where both parties' strengths and weaknesses have been on display. NPR political reporter Stephen Fowler was in Iowa ahead of the primary and joins me now. Hi, Stephen.
2: Hey there.
1: Iowa gets a lot of political attention in presidential election years. Like, how has it become so critical during the midterms?
2: Literally and metaphorically, it's a place where the next 2 years of American politics will be decided. On that literal front, three of its four House races are viewed as competitive. Same with the U.S. Senate race. And the governor's race could also change hands this fall, a true toss-up. That's thanks to the strong campaign of Democratic State Auditor Rob Sand and a fractured Republican primary field. All of these things exist because of the bad national environment for Republicans, Trump's historic disapproval ratings, and his unpopular policies, and more.
1: Let's talk about that last part, the more metaphorical question of why Iowa? Like, how does the national mood kind of map onto this state?
2: The party in power almost always faces a backlash in midterms. It just depends on how they handle it. So I went to the Iowa Faith and Freedom Coalition spring kickoff in a quiet suburb 10 minutes outside of Des Moines to see what Republican messaging is like. It was a record crowd of 1,100 conservative Christians, and outgoing Governor Kim Reynolds was exhorting them to show up in November.
3: So will it be easy? No. The Democrats are united. They're funded. And they are hungry. But we have something they don't, and that's results.
2: Results, she says, include rising test scores, top rankings for affordability and wage growth, and restricting access to abortion. That's why electing Republicans matter, she said.
3: It matters in Iowa, and it matters in D.C., where every single problem that President Trump is currently fixing, inflation, Iran, open borders, illegal immigration, was caused by the Biden administration.
2: But for now, at least, some primary voters want more out of their Republican leaders, like 87-year-old Grant Gardner, who was selling customized hats before and after the keynote speech by Texas Senator Ted Cruz.
4: I wish the Republican Party would swallow some of their pride and hold together and stick together. If we're going to be the conservative movement against the Democrats, then let's be that, and let's not play footsies with them and be halfway Democrat and halfway conservative.
2: He said many Republicans sent to Washington are rhinos, Republicans in name only. And the main theme I heard from Republican elected officials and others at this event was imploring unity after the primary against that backdrop of concern that Trump voters sit out these midterms.
1: Nationally, we've seen a lot of loyalty and enthusiasm from President Trump's base in the last year and a half, but a decline in support from just about everyone else. At the same time, Democrats have been enthusiastic and energized to vote. Have we seen that play out in Iowa, too?
2: Iowa's been one of the states where special elections have seen huge shifts towards Democrats. They are super stoked to show up and vote and organize. And once the primary field's set, they will turn to a coordinated campaign effort for candidates up and down the ballot. And you know, when I was at the Iowa Democratic Party's first congressional district convention in Iowa City this month, it was another example of this disconnect between how folks feel about the party identity nationally and being excited for their local candidates. Like Peter Flynn, a longtime volunteer, explained.
5: Those people who are voting actually go ahead and go, oh, wait, yes, it's not necessarily a lesser two evil sort of situation. It's simply that, no, this is the better candidate. And so often that's the Democrat nowadays.
2: During lunchtime break, Flynn explained how the state party infrastructure has changed over the years, and more recently, for the better, to even be able to get Democrats in a place to be elected. Some of that has to do with this woman.
6: When I started, we only had enough money to keep the lights on and maintain 2.5 staffers.
2: Rita Hart chairs the Iowa Democratic Party, which in the last few years has raised more money, built up more organizing capacity, and delivered results like flipping state legislative races. Hart says the party is emphasizing Trump administration policies like tariffs, and they're hurting Iowa farmers, while tying it to decisions Republicans have made locally.
6: Well, if you look at everything that has happened in Iowa with Republicans in charge, education has gone down, healthcare is hard to get and too expensive.
2: So you don't hear a whole lot about national Democratic figures like Senate Minority Leader Chuck Schumer or House Minority Leader Hakeem Jeffries or what D.C. Democrats think, but rather what Iowa Democrats think matters in Iowa.
1: So what are you looking for in Tuesday's primary election in Iowa, and what could that signal for the November elections?
2: There's two big things here: who Democrats nominate in the Senate race and who Republicans pick in the governor's race. Pretty much every other matchup is already set, but these primaries will show how each party's base feels about the type of candidate they want in this competitive time, and it's going to test that party unity push that both are going for. It's also cliche, Aisha, but turnout is worth watching. I mean, Democrats are energized, enthused, and in nearly every other state so far this year, they have boosted their turnout numbers from the last midterm. Republicans have not. So that is a measure of momentum that will show where the campaigns are going to focus these next 5 months.
1: That's NPR's Stephen Fowler. Thank you so much.
2: Thank you.
1: The fresh produce of summer is coming soon. Plump tomatoes, sweet corn, juicy peaches. The glorious rainbow at the farmers market can offer a new opening for parents of picky eaters. Those kids who just don't care how much we hype up zucchini. Fanny Singer and Greta Caruso are experts at helping picky eaters and their parents. They write The Green Spoon, a Substack newsletter all about how to feed and cook for the kids in your life. Greta, Fanny, thank you for being here.
7: Thanks so much for having us. We're so pleased to be here.
1: What inspired you two to start writing about food for kids? I guess, Greta, let's start with you.
7: Yeah, Fanny and I have been friends for over 20 years, and we ended up having kids within a month of each other in 2022, and we couldn't wait to inaugurate them into the world of flavor because we loved food so much. And then when they actually started eating, we were shocked at how hard it was. There was so much pressure. You know, we were professional cooks and knew how to develop recipes professionally. We had such a hard time figuring out how to do it in the course of the day. We had kids, we had jobs, we had to bathe ourselves, and it felt almost impossible to manage everything. And that's when we kind of turned to other parents to see how other people were tackling this kind of insane issue.
1: And Fanny, what made you decide to go from, you know, thinking about these things to saying, let's write about this and try to help other people out there who are dealing with these issues?
8: Well, so Greta and I felt like we were having this kind of very helpful feedback loop between the two of us about what we were cooking and how to take on this challenge. But all of our friends also wanted into that. And it occurred to us that we could start this almost as a kind of food diary, in the trenches reportage if we started a Substack. So having a newsletter was a way for us to kind of develop recipes, see if they worked, report back. And thus the Greenspoon Substack was born.
1: You know, when you asked your friends, many of whom are also professional chefs, what they feed their children in a typical week, what did you learn? And was there any hesitancy? Because, you know, there's, as you said, there's a lot of judgment. So I know for me, it's like, I'm not telling you what my kids eat. Don't worry about it. Because people, if it's one thing people gonna be mean about on the internet, is what you feed your children.
7: Every single parent that we talk to about this says the exact same thing.
9: Okay.
7: They're like, I don't want to tell you. I don't want to feel judged. Exactly. I give them mac and cheese. I feel so bad about this. I would say the volume of guilt and shame that we heard and that we were feeling too was the thing that really pushed us to say, okay, let's commit to this because there's such a huge need for solidarity about this stuff.
9: And did you learn anything by asking people what they feed their kids in a typical week?
8: I mean, oh my God, yes. These are people, some of whom are writers, some of them are cooks, but even the ones who have a lot of fluency in the kitchen and who develop recipes for a living, you know, admitted that they had years and years where their kids would just eat white food and that was it. You know, pasta, bread, cheese, whatever. That kind of insight was one of the key components for the Green Spoon and why parents keep coming back to it and love reading in particular those food diaries from other parents because, you know, we need to feel like we're not alone in this absolutely chaotic part of our lives.
9: As we said, summer produce season is just around the corner. So do you have any kid-friendly tips or recipes that would convince even the pickiest eater to try something new? And I got one or two in my house who they would put you to the test.
7: Well, we'll say first, picky kids are, it's like the strongest force on planet Earth. So there's no cure-all. But we have found both with our kids and friends' kids that are picky to just stick with variety, keep trying. And, you know, having summer produce come into season is a great opportunity to just put new stuff in front of them, whether it's cherry tomatoes or snap peas or whatever's coming up at the market. Both Fanny and I love to set out kind of like a crudité platter situation for our kids before dinner, chop up a lot of fresh vegetables, put it out with a few dips. Kids love dips.
9: Yes.
7: I mean, so do adults. Yeah. But one thing that's great about putting that out while you then continue to make dinner is it takes the pressure off a little bit.
9: Are there any other simple recipes that you have or, you know, that just come to mind?
7: You know, another cure for picky eating is to make something that's kind of like pizza. And one thing we love doing in the summer with fresh corn in season is we actually like to make a sort of, we call it our polenta pizza. So we make a batch of polenta and we just fold fresh corn kernels right into that. Put a little Parmesan and some butter and some salt in there also. And then you let that polenta set on a greased sheet pan so that it becomes like a sort of a pizza crust. And then you can top it with tomato paste and cannellini beans for some extra protein, basil, mozzarella cheese, and then whatever other summer produce you have, you can put right on there. And then you bake it like a pizza and you could eat it in slices. And also, you know, adults want to eat it too.
9: Yeah, no, that sounds good. That sounds good.
7: I think your kids might like it. I think you should give it a shot.
9: I'll give it a shot. Well, see, that's the question is, can they mama make it?
8: Aisha, you've got this. I promise you.
9: You got this. Okay.
8: It is one of the easiest and most popular recipes on our Substack. And it's like, it's a perennial favorite.
9: Okay. I'll definitely take a look. Obviously, you know, your enthusiasm for food is infectious, but, you know, plenty of us are just worn down day after day of, you know, trying to prepare a meal for kids and they don't even touch it or they like it one day, don't like it the next. How do you persist? How do you keep going?
7: We were actually just talking right before we talked to you about that feeling of, I love cooking, I hate cooking. I'm so excited for dinner, I don't want to do dinner.
9: I mean, do you think that like part of it is maybe cutting yourself some slack as well? Like, you know, just doing the best that you can. And sometimes kids may have to taste something, you know, a number of times before they actually, you know, begin to like it and eat it and expand their palate.
8: Absolutely. It can take up to, I think, you know, 14 or 18 exposures to an ingredient before a kid might suddenly decide that they like it. So it is about just continuing to try, even if it's easier some days than others.
9: That's Fanny Singer and Greta Caruso. They write The Green Spoon, a newsletter about how to feed the kids in your life. Thank you so much.
8: Thank you.
7: Thanks so much, Aisha.
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0: You're listening to Weekend Edition from NPR News. The Memorial Day weekend began the busiest time of year for U.S. Airlines. NPR's Joel Rose got a look at how those checked bags make it through the nation's busiest airport.
1: Before the plane even arrives, Mike Davis is on his way to the gate at Hartsfield-Jackson Atlanta International Airport.
2: So we have two bags to pick up with one stop.
1: Davis works on the ramp. That's what the airlines call the pavement between the gates and the taxiway, driving a baggage tug that ferries luggage to and from planes. Delta Airlines has hundreds of tugs constantly on the move from terminal to terminal and gate to gate. Davis is waiting when the flight from Providence pulls up and bags start rolling down the conveyor belt.
2: They're taking bags off the plane and I'm looking for MSP.
1: Davis will take bags from this plane directly to another gate where they'll catch a connecting flight to Minneapolis-St. Paul, what the airline calls a tail-to-tail. Davis grabs two bags off the belt, and then he pulls out a handheld computer and scans the barcodes on the luggage tags.
2: So now I take it, I scan it, it gives me a green scanner sign saying it's A-OK. So now I'm gonna take this and put this in my cart.
1: And then Davis is off again, navigating around dozens of other tugs, trucks, and planes. On a busy day, Delta handles more than 100,000 bags in Atlanta. Three quarters are passing through on their way to somewhere else.
3: Yeah, Atlanta is an enormous operation.
1: Paul Buckley is Delta's director of operations in Atlanta. To manage all this complexity, Buckley says the airline built its own AI system to help its tug drivers move bags more efficiently, like a ride-sharing app.
3: In our old dispatching system, we gave the drivers the bags that they were to handle, and then they, in many cases, would choose the order, and some were better than others.
1: The new AI system helps drivers prioritize which bags need to go first.
2: I don't have to focus on crunching numbers and trying to figure out my own route. It does all that for me. It tells me which gate. All I got to do is just get there.
1: Tug driver Mike Davis says the AI system is not perfect. Sometimes it's given him some very tight connections.
2: Where I knew that I wasn't going to make a connected flight. However, I still took the chance and went to that gate, and the plane was still there. So lucky for me, lucky for the customer. That's something beyond my control. But what I can control is if I got 20 minutes, I'm gonna make it.
1: Quick connections are called hot bags. There are also cold bags with a layover of more than 2 hours. They wind up here in a sprawling bag sorting system underneath the airport's passenger concourses, where they're fed into a massive labyrinth of conveyor belts and metal ramps. Rob Colvin has worked at Delta for more than 25 years.
4: This is only one small part of it. It's enormous, and it runs throughout and underneath.
5: So if I've been walking around that airport sitting at a gate, I've been over this and had no idea that this was going on under my feet.
4: That is correct.
1: Delta managers say they don't see this AI system as a replacement for their ramp employees, but as an enhancer to make them more efficient. Delta says it's been especially helpful for newer drivers, and it's making the job easier for veterans like Mike Davis, who's won awards for being one of Delta's best tug drivers.
2: I had to be a critical thinker. This takes all the thought out of it.
5: You miss it, though? You were good at that, the problem-solving part of it, right?
2: I am, but you know how they say it. Out with the old, in with the new. That's what it is.
1: Delta says the new system has boosted efficiency by as much as 20% while helping cut the number of missed bags. That's the kind of improvement travelers notice, even if they never see where it happens. Joel Rose, NPR News, Atlanta.

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2: There weren't really opportunities to just, like, get in the water normally.
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7: I'm Windsor Johnston with these headlines. President Trump has yet to announce whether he'll approve a proposed deal with Iran. Talks are continuing with disagreements remaining over sanctions, shipping routes, and Tehran's nuclear program. Defense Secretary Pete Hegseth says negotiations are making progress. At a summit in Singapore, he said discussions have been productive but offered no indication of when the president might make a decision. The U.S. military says it disabled a cargo ship in the Gulf of Oman that was allegedly attempting to breach the blockade of Iranian ports. Central Command says a missile struck the vessel's engine. I'm Windsor Johnston, NPR News in Washington.

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1: This is Week in Edition from NPR News. I'm Aisha Roscoe. To mark this year's 250th anniversary of the founding of the United States, NPR is bringing you stories from across the country that illustrate American life, liberty, and the pursuit of happiness for a series we're calling America in Pursuit. Today's story is set in the Great Lakes when a new pastime was taking hold, sport fishing. And local governments loved it. It meant tourism, wealth, and a lot more people using the waters. But there was a problem. Indian communities had long fished those same waters commercially, and tensions were running high between anglers and tribes. Then one fisherman took a stand. Here's Ellie Katz of member station Interlochen Public Radio.
2: By the 1980s, the Great Lakes' once industrial coastlines had become an all-out battleground.
3: What is happening in Wisconsin and across the United States is wrong.
2: This is a clip from a 1984 PBS Wisconsin interview with a sportsman named Paul Mullally, who ran a group opposing native fishing rights.
3: I am talking about special rights, privileges, and laws being granted for and made for a class of people called Indians.
2: To tribal fishermen, it was a simple case of discrimination. And they'd been dealing with it for decades.
4: Dealing with racism, we dealt with that every way, shape, or form.
2: Jox LeBlanc was a kid in Bay Mills Indian community in the 60s. He used to go out with his dad, who was known as Big Abe, to fish in secret at night on Lake Superior.
4: From our boats getting sunk, to tires being slashed, to sugar in the gas tanks, to shots fired in the air around us.
2: The situation was dangerous, but fishing was one of the only ways for Native people to make a living in rural Michigan then.
5: One individual had his boat cut free from the dock as a form of harassment.
2: This is Jox LeBlanc's niece, Whitney Gravel.
5: And he swam out to try and grab it because when that's how you provide for your family, of course you're going to try and retrieve it. And he ended up drowning in the water, trying to get his boat back. So, like, people were dying as this was happening.
2: But something else was happening here and across the country. An indigenous rights movement was sweeping the nation.
6: And the Indians believe they are legally right by virtue of a treaty.
7: The sense of identity is coming back.
8: Well, the movement is growing stronger. We're not going to quit.
9: We have just much right or more right out there than the sportsmen.
2: Those were the voices of Robert Conley, LaDonna Harris, John Trudell, and Don Parrish on NPR in 1971. Indian treaties, many signed in the 19th century, were the subject of new legal debates all over the country. Tribes argued they guaranteed the right to hunt and fish. Local governments argued they were out of date. Michigan went a step further and put so many restrictions on commercial fishing that for tribal fishermen, it became nearly impossible. By 1971, the situation reached a boiling point. Whitney Gravel again.
5: Someone needed to take a stand. Someone needed to defend the treaty right to say, like, hey, not only is this our right, but it's a protected right, and you can't do this to us anymore.
2: So one morning in September, one fisherman volunteered to be the guinea pig. It was Whitney Gravel's grandfather, Albert Big Abe LeBlanc. LeBlanc got ready to go fishing, then made a call to Michigan conservation officers. His son, Sonny LeBlanc, was with him.
10: I just remember him saying that, you know, this is where I'll be, and if you want me, come get me.
2: Big Abe LeBlanc would later tell a Grand Rapids Press reporter, quote, I got into my boat, went out, and set some gill nets. I had a copy of the Treaty of 1836 in my pocket. I just sat there and waited, unquote. Big Abe LeBlanc got himself arrested for fishing in his own ancestral waters. It took 5 years, but in March 1976, the case made it all the way to the Michigan Supreme Court. His attorney, Candy Tierney, got to the courthouse early.
11: I knew how many people were coming. I'm saying, you know, you're going to need to bring in chairs.
2: People from LeBlanc's tribe, the Bay Mills Indian community started to pour in. Plus Keweenaw Bay, Saginaw Chippewa, Grand Traverse, Sault Ste. Marie.
11: You know, this was their not only economic survival, but their cultural survival that was at stake. I don't think I can exaggerate how important this was to people.
2: Then you had the stateside. Tons of people from the DNR and from sport fishermen's groups.
11: It ended up being sort of like going to a wedding. Friends and family of the bride are on one side and the groom on the other.
2: 6 months later, Tierney's phone rang.
11: The Supreme Court clerk called. She just said that, you know, they upheld the decision of the Court of Appeals.
12: Once she said that, you knew it was in your favor?
11: Oh, yeah. Yeah.
12: And what went through your head?
11: Hot damn.
2: Big A Blah Blah and hundreds of other Ojibwe and Odawa fishermen won the right to fish throughout huge portions of Lake Superior, Lake Michigan, and Lake Huron. Not long after, a federal judge sided with Michigan tribes in another case. Other cases continued through the 80s, and they led to major lasting changes. In Michigan, certain tribes were able to get federal recognition, and newly affirmed fishing rights meant more money in Native communities. Cindy John is a commercial fisher and member of the Grand Traverse Band of Ottawa and Chippewa Indians. She remembers how quickly life changed after the federal court decision.
13: The poverty here was profound. Within a year or two, people were getting bathrooms and running waters in their home, and it was wonderful.
2: Treaty fishing rights are secure now, but there are new problems facing the tribal fishery. The biggest one is Lake Whitefish. The iconic species is disappearing from most of Lake Michigan and Lake Huron. And with it, an important economic and cultural resource is disappearing too.
13: To me, our whitefish are our buffalo. It's what fed our communities. Without them, that could collapse.
2: But for now, there's still fish to catch. And John's fishing boat, the Linda Sue, sits waiting in the marina.
13: I just love it. It's been one of our biggest blessings in life. And I just can't believe that we have it, and I love to work off it.
2: For NPR News, I'm Ellie Katz in Northern Michigan.
1: Maluma is one of the biggest stars in Latin pop, making music since he was a teenager. Through songs with Shakira and Madonna, The Weeknd and Ricky Martin, his music captures the nightlife of his native Colombia. Maluma is now 32 and a father to a 2-year-old daughter.
14: And she was the reason that I wanted to change my life. So I decided to stop for a while and restart that conversation with myself, with my spirit, my soul, my heart, my music. And we can say that this is like a rebirth.
1: Maluma's new album is called Loco Por Volver. It's a big departure from his older music, and it comes after a creative break.
14: That's when I decided that I wanted to do an album to also honor my roots, my ancestors, my Latino community, which was something that I found in the time that I decided to stop and refine myself.
1: When you say you found your Latino community, what do you mean by that?
14: Yeah, because when I started my career, my dream was going out, you know, like being successful in the United States, being successful around Europe, around Asia, and that was my dream. I just wanted to be out. And in that time, those years were almost like 10 years, and I felt that I just lost my, you know, my roots, and I was losing that. I was losing my beautiful Latino vibe because I was just flying around the world, and I just wanted to come back to feel myself. And that's when all these things happen.
1: When you talk about like returning to the Latino community, is there a song on this album that reminds you maybe of a specific memory of growing up in Colombia?
14: At the beginning of the process of making this album, I had a meeting with my grandparents and my dad. I'm pretty lucky, I have 3 grandparents, they're still alive. So I had this meeting with my family and I was like, yo guys, please tell me which songs were the songs that we used to listen when I was a baby. One of them is El Cantante, Héctor Lavoe.

is my favorite artist. I feel inspired about him, and then I decided to go back to my roots and start making some salsa. And now in this moment, I decided to come back to Colombia and record some Colombian musicians and make the kind of Colombian salsa that I also used to listen when I was a baby, or my parents, they used to listen when I was younger too. And the song is, the name of the song is Tu Recuerdo.

0: it was like a full circle when I went to the studio, and I was so like so sure about the sound that I wanted to have in this salsa song. This is an album for the mass, you know, for the people that they dream and they want to become someone, you know.
1: When you're talking about making the salsa music, I mean, you're known for music that's great to play at a party, to dance to, something like close to reggaeton, but not quite. And this album is a lot more traditional.

0: And that's beautiful. But it sounds like great party music, too. Like, just a different kind of party, right?
1: Yeah, that's Colombia. Welcome to Colombia. That's our folklore. That's our roots. For this song that is El Vallenato, for sure a lot of people there are going to talk that maybe I'm a little bit ambitious, you know, in a good way, like trying to perform such a different genre for me. But I love my versatility too, you know, and I love like going through different paths and just not being in a comfortable zone. And you were talking about partying, and this is a song to go and drink in with your friends. And we call it the special song, you know, when a heartbreaking song, when you want to just go out and cry for that guy or that girl that you really miss. And it's a pretty deep song, too, you know.
0: There is a collaboration with the singer Jason Jimenez.

0: And tragically, Jason Jimenez died this year in a plane crash in January. And, you know, I'm so sorry for your loss. Like, can you tell us a bit about who he was?
1: Yeah, I can say that Jason was, and he's still the king of Colombian

0: proud also, and I was proud of him, you know. He was such a cool guy, such a gentleman, and so young. He was only 34 years old when he passed, and the good thing is that his legacy is still alive, and we can be with Jason Jimenez through his art.
1: Yeah. How did you become a musician? How did you find music when you were growing up and get into it?
0: Well, my grandparent, my mom's dad, I remember going to his house when I was a kid, and every time I would go there, he was listening to music like nonstop, different genres, different artists from Colombia, from Puerto Rico, Dominican Republic. The influence was also very Latino for me, you know, people from Argentina. He used to listen to a lot of tangos from Argentina. But then when I started growing up, I really loved hip-hop and R&B. So I started listening to Ja Rule, I started listening to Nelly. It's getting hot in here, so hot, so take off all your clothes. And I just wanted to be like them. I feel a little bit inspired of both sides. And now I found my own sound, you know, so I feel inspired from different artists around the world.
1: What would you tell your younger self with what you know now? What would you tell your younger self?
0: Wow, that's a great question. I would say that to that kid, keep moving, man. You're doing great. You're building the path. Keep on.

0: the work is gonna be every day. If you stop working, you know what's gonna happen. So keep hustling, man, and don't forget your roots. Don't forget where you're coming from. But at the end of the day, the character or the guy that I am right now is that guy that I built through all these years in my past. So I'm proud of it too, you know?
1: That's Colombian singer and songwriter Maluma. His new album, Loco Por Volver, is out now. Thank you so much for being with us.

0: This is Week in Edition from NPR News. I'm Aisha Roscoe.
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2: But it's bigger than just one family. The history of pools in the U.S., where they were built, who got to use them, is still shaping who gets in the water today.
4: I surmise that the fear of water that has gotten passed down in many Black and Latino families is a consequence of these high rates of drowning deaths that occurred during the 20th century.
5: Then on Life Kit, how explosive power exercises can help you avoid injury.
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7: From NPR News in Washington, I'm Windsor Johnston. President Trump has yet to announce whether he'll approve a proposed agreement with Iran. Speaking on Fox News, Trump suggested a decision could come soon.
8: We're close to a very good deal, and if we can make it good, otherwise we just start up with the Department of War, as we call it. And it's been very successful. You saw Venezuela. It was a one-day win, and this is really a win already. We've defeated their military. Essentially defeated their military. I would rather get a deal because we can open the strait immediately upon signing.
7: Negotiators are working to resolve a number of key issues, including sanctions and Tehran's nuclear program. Meanwhile, tensions in the Persian Gulf remain high. The U.S. military says it fired a missile this weekend to disable a commercial ship that was headed toward an Iranian port. Israel has launched its deepest ground invasion into Lebanon in more than 25 years. NPR's Jana Raff reports the military captured a strategic mountain in the southern part of the country.
9: The last time Israeli forces were this far into Lebanon was in 2000, at the end of an 18-year occupation, when they withdrew amid fighting with Iran-backed Hezbollah. On Sunday, the Israeli military said it captured a mountaintop Crusader-era castle near the southern city of Nabatea. Last week, Lebanon's culture minister said the castle had suffered a direct hit from an Israeli strike. Israel has sent tanks and troops into Lebanon, as well as launching hundreds of strikes a day, according to UN peacekeepers. Hezbollah has fired back with a much smaller number of attacks on Israeli forces. It has recently deployed low-tech drones that Israel's prime minister has called a major threat. Jane Araf, NPR News, Beirut.
7: The Department of Health and Human Services has announced new efforts to treat Lyme disease. NPR's Sydney Lupkin reports the tick-borne illness affects millions of Americans each year.
10: Robert F. Kennedy Jr., who leads the Department of Health and Human Services, says the federal government is launching a new push for Lyme disease research. HHS will be funding innovation challenges. The winner of the LymeX Healthathon Innovation Sprint, for example, will win up to $2 million for perhaps repurposing existing drugs for Lyme disease. There's also a public education prize and an AI prize. Lyme disease affects millions of Americans, and symptoms can linger for reasons that aren't always understood. A National Academies of Science report published in 2025 points to a dearth of investment in Lyme treatment research. The contest could help with that, but it's not clear whether they will result in clinical studies. Kennedy says HHS will also work on combating alpha-Gal syndrome, a meat allergy associated with tick bites. Sydney Lupkin, NPR News.
7: This is NPR News in Washington. A sonic boom shook parts of the northeastern U.S. this weekend, including in Boston. NPR's Amy Held reports a fireball was seen in the skies.
11: Just after 2 p.m. on Saturday, it hit. Rattled residents posted video to social media wondering where the boom came from. Turns out, some 40 miles above. A meteor, that's a space rock that enters our atmosphere and burns up in a fiery flash.
12: NASA says this one appears to have fragmented above northeast Massachusetts and southeast New Hampshire. Meteors actually happen all the time. We just don't see them. Most of Earth is uninhabited. This one flashed over a densely populated area. Even rarer, it was visible midday. NASA says it came in at an estimated 75,000 miles per hour. When it broke up, it released the equivalent of 300 tons of TNT. The American Meteor Society says people reported sightings from Maryland to Montreal. Amy Held, NPR News.
7: Questions remained about what the entertainment lineup will end up looking like for this summer's America 250 celebration in the nation's capital. Several performers have already withdrawn from the event amid concerns that the festivities are becoming increasingly political. President Trump on Saturday said he'll step in as a headliner and replace portions of the program with a large rally-style event. Critics argue that's precisely the concern that prompted some artists to pull out of the events that are set to take place on the National Mall. I'm Windsor Johnston, NPR News in Washington.
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2: Just a heads up, y'all, this episode contains a reference to sexual assault. What's good, y'all? You are listening to Code Switch from NPR. I'm Gene Demby. And look, it's not officially summer yet, but around the country, folks are busting out the grills, the local pools and beaches are officially opening, so it feels a lot like summer. And it's in the spirit of those early summer vibes, you know, before it gets all nasty and muggy out, that we are revisiting a favorite episode of ours from last summer. It's an episode that will probably hit close to home, or I guess splash close to home for a lot of y'all, because in this episode, our friend Jasmine Romero is going to her first swim class.
3: You walk in the doors and the humidity and the smell of chlorine hits you hard. I can't even see the pool and I'm already like in the environment of it. My hair's frizzing up. And, and I walked in and I was like, hi, I'm here for the swim classes. And I look around and it's like nothing but like 4 and 5 year olds and their parents. And I'm the only adult that's like, hi, I'm here for the swim class.
2: Her instructor said that was fun.
3: She was like, okay, yeah, you can go get changed in here. And I'm literally like changing into swim clothes around children. Like little kids that are looking at me like, why are you here?
2: She's there because she wants to conquer her fear of the water. She's had it her whole life. Her older sisters all have it, and they inherited this fear from their mom.
3: My mom grew up in San Miguel in El Salvador, which is a town that is not that close to the water.
2: Okay.
3: And I don't think she ever had the opportunity really to go swimming mm-hmm. as a kid. And, you know, my entire life that I've ever known her, she has had this anxiety around the water.
2: That anxiety of the water, it's a family thing, yeah, but it's also much bigger than the Romero women. So in the U.S., about 8 out of 10 children from households with incomes below $50,000 a year have few to no swimming skills. That's according to the American Red Cross. About 64% of Black children have few to no swimming skills. For Latino children, it's 45%. For white kids, it's about 40%. And, you know, not to get all heavy, but these disparities around swimming line up with drowning deaths in the U.S., which are most likely to affect poor kids and kids of color. It's that fear of what can happen in the water that has kept Jasmine out of the pool for most of her life. And so on this episode, we are hanging out by the pool with Jasmine as she dives headfirst. I'm sorry, y'all. I had to do that. As she dives headfirst into the water to conquer her fears. All right, so I guess we got to start with the formalities. Tell us who you are and what it is you do.
3: I'm Jasmine Romero. I'm a writer, a producer.
2: And Code Switch family, you might have heard Jasmine's name in the credits before. For a little while, she was pinch hitting here as our executive producer, you know, keeping the podcast trains running. Jasmine is also an actor.
3: I used to be on Sesame Street. Mm-hmm.
2: Yeah, the little ones in your life, they might know her as Sophia.
16: Oh, nice costumes. Mm-hmm. What are you playing?
17: Oh, Elmo and I are playing dress up.
2: But I wanted to chop it up with Jasmine because this year, Jasmine, who is in her mid-30s, decided she was finally going to learn how to swim. And something you need to know about Jasmine is that she's very in shape. But even with that baseline of fitness, that enjoyment of doing hard things, she said learning how to swim...
3: Swimming will humble you so hard. And I'm not surprised that I've been afraid of it my whole life because, you know, the whole goal, I think, of just like being in the water is just like... for me, has always been just stay alive. Mm-hmm. And then I see other people that are like having fun. And I'm like, oh, that's like a whole nother right. level of interaction with this thing that I have never even considered.
2: And when Jasmine says other people that are having fun, like one of those people is her husband. He grew up on Staten Island in a house with a pool in the backyard.
3: And so him and his friends would just like jump in the mm-hmm. pool all the time. And now he's a little fish. He doesn't even think about it. It's just second nature to be in the water. Mm-hmm. It's an enjoyable thing for him, which was never for me. It was an anxiety-invoking thing for mm-hmm. me. I guess for some people, like, my husband has no rhythm. He has two left feet. He cannot dance. And I'm always just like, just the beat. It's right mm-hmm. here. Just, like, step on
2: exactly,
3: the beat.
2: Right.
3: And that's how I feel in the water, where he's like, it's not a big, just move your arms. And I'm like, help me. It just doesn't come naturally.
2: Jasmine grew up in South Central Los Angeles. Like, there are a lot of backyard pools in Los Angeles, but South Central, not so much. And even though it's not that far from the beach and the weather is pretty swim-friendly there, longer than it is in most other places, swimming was not really a thing in her neighborhood or in her family. Both of Jasmine's parents, they were always working, so her great-grandmother took care of all the kids.
3: And so anything that we were doing... it had to be like walking distance from the house because my great grandma couldn't drive. And there wasn't a pool. There was a park next to nearby our house, but there was not a pool there. And so there weren't really opportunities to just like get in the water normally. Mm-hmm. And then the only other water that was like available to us was like if my mom and dad decided that we were going to the beach, which almost never happened because my mom is afraid of the water. Right. So she was not trying to go to the beach. You know, my mom is a big believer in like this sort of like that her fears are in my genes and I'm gonna inherit this stuff from her. And when I'm in the water, I really believe it because my mom is deathly afraid of the water. And I don't know if it's like a, you know, a generational thing that, you know, she claims that she must have like drowned in another life or something. But I, you know, I could feel that anxiety of like, I'm not supposed to be here. I'm a land creature. Why is my face in the water?
2: But Jasmine was willing to put that fear, that discomfort aside, and she spent weeks splashing around next to little children, learning the basics of being in the water. You know, dunking her head under the water, floating on her back, floating on her stomach.
3: And I was like a dead person? Like, you want me to literally like float in the water like a dead body?
2: She was terrified, but she was determined to work through that.
3: Yeah. It just, you know, fear is never helpful when you're learning. And so part of it is just like letting go of that fear. And nobody can teach you how to do that. That's something that you have to do by yourself. It's mental.
2: Did you feel like you were doing a kind of, not even light therapy, like very applied therapy as you were taking these classes?
3: Yeah, I've never been good at meditation. Mm-hmm. I think it's really hard being stuck up here with me, you know, up in this head. Mm-hmm. And it eventually like started to feel calming to be in the water, which was really, really cool. And I think it was as close to being good at meditation as I'm probably going to get. This like 1, 2, 3, breathe. Like I was learning the freestyle, and it was just like the number of strokes in between coming up for air and trying to like focus on turning my head, and the repetitive quality of it definitely, it helped not only like relax my body into it, but also I think it helped my mind space to know that like, you're okay. You are getting better at this. This is getting easier. And to just kind of let go.
2: And okay, if Jasmine had just been doing this for herself, she might not have been so willing to put herself through this fear and difficulty and, you know, low-key embarrassment. But she had a really pressing reason for wanting to learn how to swim.
3: You know, now we're expecting an addition to our family.
2: She's about to become a parent.
3: And as I think about what kind of life I want to give this kid, I know that, like, their dad is going to want to take them to the pool. Mm-hmm. And when I imagine that, I'm really bummed out by the idea of like my husband and the kid in the pool, like playing and laughing and my kid being a better swimmer than me. And like me being, I had this image in my head of like my mom sitting on the sidelines at the beach and not joining in the fun with us because she was too scared. And I was like, no, I don't want that. Mm-hmm. I don't want to let my fear keep me from enjoying these moments with my kid. And I think in general, I want my kid to be fearless, to go after things that they don't know how to do and don't feel good at. Mm-hmm. And I can't expect that from them if I'm not like modeling for them.
2: As it turns out, Jasmine is not the only person grappling with what legacy to pass down to the next generation.
4: I surmise that the fear of water that has gotten passed down in many Black and Latino families is a consequence of these high rates of drowning deaths that occurred during the 20th century.
2: When we come back, we're talking about the landscape, or rather the poolscape, waterscape, I don't know, that created some of these fears. That's after the break. Stay with us. 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
2: You're listening to Code Switch from NPR. I'm Gene Demby. Before the break, we heard from Jasmine Romero. Jasmine is trying to learn how to swim to conquer her family's fear of the water before her new baby is born. I wanted to understand some of the larger context around that fear of the water. So I called up Jeff Wiltsy. Jeff is a historian at the University of Montana, and he wrote a book called
4: Contested Waters, A Social History of Swimming Pools in America.
2: Jeff first started researching pools when he was a graduate student. He realized that pools are these very weird, unique spaces. Like, the rules of pools, bars, are distinct from almost every other social space we frequent.
4: They're visually intimate, that you see other people mostly unclothed. They're socially intimate. People spend quite a bit of time at pools and they talk with one another, they interact, they make a date, they flirt with one another. Pools are also physically intimate spaces in that you're sharing a body of water with other people. And the water that comes into contact with your body comes into contact with other people's body. And I think a lot of people perceive that as essentially tantamount to coming in physical contact.
2: Jeff told me that there's a bunch of really big ways that the first pools were very different from the one that you or Jasmine might go to today.
4: The earliest public pools date to the late 19th century. Mm-hmm. And they were bathing pools.
2: And they were designed for poor and working class people in big industrial cities.
4: The homes in poor working class neighborhoods did not have bathing facilities. And epidemic diseases were rampant through cities during this period of time. The thinking at the time was that diseases were spread through dirtiness and dirty people. Hmm. And so as a public health measure, cities during the late 19th century opened the very first pools, and they were used as essentially large community bathing tubs in the poorest of urban neighborhoods.
2: There are communal baths that are still pretty common in a lot of places. You know, you got Turkish baths, you got Russian baths, you got Korean spas, you know, shout out the spa world. But unlike those contemporary setups, Jeff said he couldn't find any evidence that people were using soap at those old-timey baths. Like, the water was supposed to do all the work. Okay, so Jeff said, back in the day, men and women did not go in pools at the same time, and they were very much not meant to be places for fun and recreation. He found news articles in which people were getting mad that teenage boys were playing in the pools and disturbing the other bathers.
4: And this actually generated the ire of some of the Victorian public officials who oversaw these institutions. They literally, I found instances where they were complaining about the joy and the play that these working class kids were using the pools for. And that was definitely contrary to what they intended.
2: And as people started to understand that disease could spread through germs and not through things like, you know, bad air, they realized that putting all these people in the water together probably was not helping improve public health and maybe was doing the opposite. And this was, you know, all before chlorine and filters. And so Jeff says pools morphed. They stopped being seen as a place for bathing and instead became a place for fitness.
4: And so in the very late 1890s, right around the turn of the 20th century, there are several new public pools being built. And these are now very clearly swimming pools. They have showers attached to them, so they're not baths any longer. And public officials intend them to serve as fitness facilities.
2: Cities start to build more pools near playgrounds for working class kids, immigrant kids, particularly in big northern cities. But Jeff said for a long time, there are only like a couple hundred pools across the entire country. And then
4: things really changed for public swimming pools in the 1920s and 1930s. And I label that as the swimming pool age.
2: The swimming pool age. So pools start sprouting up everywhere.
4: It's like over 1,000 public pools were built during the 1920s. Many of them were large leisure resorts. And city officials now wanted these institutions to serve as community leisure and recreation spaces, not just for poor and working class boys and girls, but rather for the entire community. Well, at least most of the community.
2: And he said part of the ethos behind building all these new pools was to create spaces where families could come and just hang out together.
4: And so the other big change that happens in the 1920s is that city officials gender integrate swimming pools. So males and females are now using these pools together for the first time.
2: And Jeff said, that's kind of when everything changed. Okay, so up until that point, in the North anyway, poor people, middle class people, black people, white people were mostly using and sharing the same public pools. But when men and women and girls and boys started all sharing the same swim spaces, panic followed.
4: There was a widespread, I would go so far as to say pervasive, racist stereotype at the time among whites, in which they viewed black men as being at the very least sexually undisciplined, and in more extreme forms of this racist prejudice, saw black men as likely rapers of white women. And so most whites, even in the North, did not want black men to be able to interact and essentially have access to white women.
2: And this was also the height of the Great Migration, with like millions of black folks moving out of the South and into northern cities.
4: Cities like Detroit and Pittsburgh and New York and Chicago and Philadelphia and Cleveland. And they became identified, or they became stigmatized really, as the urban poor in these cities. And many white residents in these cities perceived them as being dirty. And so what happened is swimming pools become one of the most pervasively segregated space in the North.
2: City officials started putting public pools in white neighborhoods, knowing it would be too intimidating for black families and kids who wanted to swim to go into those neighborhoods. And when pools were built closer to black neighborhoods, the white swimmers at those pools would often use violence to keep black people out of them.
4: So a particularly clear example of this is in Pittsburgh at the Highland Park Pool, which opened in the early 1930s. And it was a large leisure resort pool. And it was also the first pool in Pittsburgh that was gender integrated. Black residents in the neighborhood attempted to enter Highland Park Pool to swim in it, just as they'd been able to swim in some of the other pools in the neighborhood. But they were literally beaten. In the first instances, they were beaten in the pool. But immediately after that, gangs of whites essentially waited outside the pool. And we're talking about black teenagers, not adults, like 15, 16, 17-year-old black teenagers attempting to enter the pool, they were beaten by bats and sticks, and they were punched.
2: The segregation of public pools looked different in other parts of the country. Like in the South, pools were legally segregated like so much of the rest of Southern life, right? And you might even remember that famous photo of this white man pouring acid into a pool of a motel that civil rights demonstrators were trying to integrate in Florida. Out west, in places like Los Angeles, black folks were only allowed to use the pools on one designated day each week. In fact, integrating swimming pools in some places was as fraught and as contentious as the integration of schools and buses. And just like with public schools, white people in northern cities just started to abandon all those public pools as they became more integrated.
4: What white swimmers start to do, at least those with the sufficient means, is they begin to fund private club swimming pools at which racial discrimination can still occur.
2: In many big cities, the number of people going to the pools just plummeted.
4: There's a wave of pool closings that have a very adverse effect, not just on people of color and black Americans in particular, but also on poor and working class whites, because poor and working class whites relied heavily on public pools for their water-based recreation. And there's a long-term legacy to that.
2: So pools went from this thing where poor people and immigrants bathed, and they morphed into these recreational spaces that were only really widely available to middle class or affluent white people. In the 1950s, with the rise of the suburbs and, you know, the white flight that fueled that rise, it came with the rise of private backyard pools at people's houses, and an industry popped up to support all those pools. It also saw the rise of private swim clubs, because there weren't that many in the 1950s. There were only 1,200 across the country. But by the early 1960s, there were 23,000. And of course, as suburbs were spreading out across the country, cities were withering. They were facing these big budget crises. And so in the 1970s and 1980s, a lot of cities just closed their public pools. And as all that was happening, Jeff said that black folks and people of color were more likely to have to use natural bodies of water to swim, you know, like lakes and rivers and maybe the ocean, to cool off on those hot summer days, because, you know, that's what they had access to. And all those bodies of water are way less safe than pools are.
4: And so there was a relatively high incidence of people of color, especially children, drowning in natural water during the middle decades of the 20th century, in large part because they were denied access to the safety of a supervised swimming pool, and then nor did they have access to the swim lessons at swimming pools. And so they were far more vulnerable to drowning by having low swimming proficiency and swimming in natural water. And I surmise that the fear of water that has gotten passed down in many Black and Latino families is a consequence of these high rates of drowning deaths that occurred during the 20th century. And it's a very, very reasonable, rational response to those drownings.
2: All of which brings us back to Jasmine. So she said that the fear of drowning, it weighs heavily on her mind.
3: Now that I'm about to have my own kid, I'm like, yes, this is exactly the scenario that I don't want to happen. Mm-hmm. And I think kids of immigrants that are now growing up and able to provide a better life for our kids, like, everybody sends their kid to swim class. That is just like a natural part of life for our generation. You know what I mean? It's just like, oh, once the kid is old enough, I can afford to send my kid to swim class and have them professionally learn how not to drown.
2: Like the class piece of this, can we talk about this? Like, we spoke to this historian, Jeff Wiltsy, and he talked about how swimming proficiency and access to swimming became this like very racialized phenomenon in the 20th century, but also increasingly classed. And so the spread of the kind of like family backyard pools that your husband had when he's growing up is like broadly related to the lack of like pools and swimming that you would have had when you were growing up or I would have grown up. But your baby is going to have like a materially different childhood from yours, right? Your child is going to be a kid with like educated professional parents, the kind of kid who grows up going to swim classes. Like, how have you been
3: middle class kid?
2: Absolutely. How have you been thinking about like the whole class performance of it all?
3: I have big time class anxiety about raising a middle class kid and trying to teach this kid to have the same values that I have that are so informed by the way that I grew up without all of the like hardship that came with
2: it. Like a materially different world, right? And so,
3: like I don't know how to teach you to have empathy for people who have to chase rats away every time the lights come on, you know, and I feel that deeply because that's how I grew up, you know? And so that's a thing that I'm anxious about all the time. But I also like don't want my kid to feel guilty for growing up with all of this. You know what I mean? Like the whole point of our parents coming here and struggling was for us to have a better life. And like, and I'm not trying to hold that against this kid. I don't know. It's complicated and it's hard. And swimming, I definitely want this kid to learn how to swim. I don't know if I want this kid to learn how to ski. That feels like a bridge too far.
2: Yeah, my wife and I talk about this all the time because she is an immigrant herself. When her family got here, you know, they work in a fast food restaurant. So I grew up poor, single parent in the hood of South Philly. And we talk all the time. It's like, how do we raise our kid? Like, because all these values we have from the way we grew up.
3: Yeah.
2: Like, none of that's going to be his reality at all. He's going to have a passport. We're going to do international travel for fun. He's going to learn how to swim. He's going to take swim classes. Like, his world is going to be materially different in so many ways. It's like a point of, like, anxiety for both of us,
3: Yeah, and I like never thought about it until I started hanging out with white people more consistently, where I was like, oh, not knowing how to swim is like a class marker. Like, they're all so confused when they're like, what do you mean you don't know how to swim? It's just like one of these fundamental things that everybody just learns how to do. I was like, I don't know. Like, we didn't have a pool. Like, it just immediately, like, you know, you can go to college and have all the same literary references and like not stick out at a cocktail party. But once you get into this situation at the pool, like that's where it comes out. You know what I mean? It like, it singles you out in a way where you can't hide in that situation anymore.
2: When you told your mom that you were taking swim lessons, what did she say?
3: You know, it's so corny. I often feel like my life is like the embodiment of my mom's dreams. You know what I mean? Like the fact that I was able to go to school to study what I wanted to do, you know, the thing that I was passionate about, and that my work is not just about survival. It's about enjoyment and passion and doing things that I love. And so much of my mom's life has been dictated by like survival and trying to sacrifice what's best for us versus what's best for her. And so every time I do something like this, I feel like my mom is getting to live a little bit through me. And so I could tell when I was doing, mija, that's so wonderful. Like, ah, qué bueno. Like, she was very sweet and very supportive. And definitely when she was coming, she was like, oh, I want to go see you. I want to go see you swim.
2: She came to your graduation, right?
3: She did. She came to my last swim class, and I definitely was very embarrassed about it because all the little kids were there with their parents, and I was like, 35, come with my mom.
2: Hey, mommy's there too. Yeah, yeah.
3: Mm-hmm. I brought my mommy too. but she, you know, and I, my mom's going to come live with us once the baby is born. Mm-hmm. And I told her, I was like, you know, once you're here, we could sign you up for swim classes, and maybe you and the baby can learn together.
2: That's so beautiful. There's a possible future in which like three generations of Romeros in a pool together, you know what I mean?
3: Yep. Mm-hmm. Yep. I literally cannot picture my mom swimming. Mm-hmm. When I try to imagine it, I cannot imagine my mom as like a competent swimmer. And it would really, really trip me out. And the other thing that like trips me out sometimes is like, what if my kid only remembers my mom as a competent swimmer? Like, what if by the time my kid has memories, they remember, yeah, grandma used to go, of course grandma can swim. Of course grandma can, you know what I mean? Like, wouldn't that be so cool?
2: That would be so dope. Oh, that would be so dope.
3: I hope we can make that happen for her. I hope she can get over her fears and jump in the water. Hi.
0: Hi.
3: Who am I talking to?
0: Anna. My name is Anna. Anna Reyes.
3: And who are you to me?
0: Your mommy.
3: Ah, you're my mom. So how did it make you feel when you saw that I was going to take swim classes?
0: Happy. Happy I wanted to you to know how to swim. I always wanted you all learn things that I never learn.
3: What did you think when I first told you?
0: Boy, I never too late.
3: Well, and I told you the reason why I wanted to learn how to swim, right?
0: Nope.
3: I talked to you about this. I really wanted to learn how to swim because Eric is really, really good at swimming and he has a lot of fun when he's in the pool. And now that we're having a baby, I know that the baby is going to learn how to swim, and I didn't want to be left out.
0: I didn't know that.
3: So since you're going to come and live with me when the baby is here, would you want to go to lessons?
0: No.
3: Why not?
0: No.
3: What? ¿Por qué no? If the baby's going to learn, why can't you learn?
0: I don't know. You know, it's not. I don't feel that I need it anymore.
3: You just said that it's never too late.
0: Yeah, but for you.
3: Why do you think you're so afraid of the water?
0: I don't know. Really, I don't know. I just don't like the feeling of... I don't like the feeling of not having a ground on my feet.
3: Well, but is it that you're afraid of drowning?
0: Yes.
3: And so when you were a little kid, like, did you hear a story that somebody had drowned or?
0: A lot when I was little.
3: So did you see somebody who drowned or did you just hear stories of people that had drowned?
0: I saw one and I heard a lot of stories.
3: What did you see?
0: Purple skin and the people were trying to try bring them back, but it didn't respond.
3: So every time you would get in the water, you were thinking about that boy?
0: I don't think, but I had that feeling that I don't like it. I feel like I don't know what's gonna happen.
3: We could feel. Well, when you came with me to my last swim class, when you were staying with me like a month ago, and you were taking videos of me, what did you think?
0: Happy. I was happy seeing you. I was so proud of you. Because it takes a lot of courage.
3: Oh, Mom. And you didn't think, if she can do it, I can do it.
0: No.
3: Bueno, pues. Okay. Okay, Mommy, I love you a rato.
0: Okay, bye.
3: Okay, I love you.
0: Bye-bye, Mom.
3: Bye.
0: Bye-bye, Mom.
1: Bye.
2: Jasmine gave birth to a healthy baby girl not long after we recorded this, and they will certainly be outside in the water this summer. 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
2: This episode was originally produced by Xavier Lopez, and it was updated by Christina Cala. It was edited by Dalia Mortada and Leah Danella, and our engineer was Robert Rodriguez. 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
24: 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I'm Marielle Segarra.
25: So you've heard of strength training, and you've heard of cardio. But have you heard of training for explosive power?
24: Sounds kind of badass, right? And it is.
26: Explosive power is the ability to generate a lot of force very quickly. It is not necessarily lifting the heaviest load. It's about moving a lighter load very quickly.
25: Jessica Scott has her PhD in cardiovascular physiology, and she's the director of exercise oncology at Memorial Sloan Kettering Cancer Center. She says you'll need to do explosive power training, which is also sometimes called ballistic power training or plyometric training, if you're an athlete and you're running, jumping, throwing, hitting, flipping. But you'll also use it if you're not. It's a component of our day-to-day movement.
26: It's used for mobility when you're walking up and down stairs. If you stumble or catch yourself while walking down the sidewalk, explosive power is what allows you to catch yourself and not fall.
25: You even use explosive power when you're doing things like standing up from a seated position. And here's the thing. As we age, our muscle mass declines, and training for these forceful movements becomes even more important to prevent falls and injury. Starting at about age 40, we lose 1-2% of our fast-twitch muscle fibers every year. These are a type of muscular cell that allow us to do these explosive movements. But even before you reach your 40s, adding explosive power training into your exercise routine can have a big impact. For instance, my nephew is a toddler, and he's always running around, grabbing at things, quickly changing direction. And recently, he tripped and almost face-planted, but I was able to catch his face in my hand right before it hit the ground. That's a classic example of explosive power in action.
26: Explosive power is really about when you need to change direction very quickly. How quickly can you change your strength into movement?
25: On this episode of Life Kit, how to train specifically for explosive power and how it's different from cardio or strength training. Jessica tells me about specific exercises we can all try. And we also talk about how to start, because you don't want to jump straight into jump squats. All right, so if you don't currently train for explosive power, how can you get started?
26: It's really important to start slowly. And it's not jumping straight into doing explosive power movement. You need to start by including aerobic exercise first and starting with strength training. You need a baseline level of strength before you start layering in some of that quick training that we do for explosive power.
25: How do you know when you're ready?
26: Usually, if you've had a consistent training for at least 3 months, so that can be 3 days a week of aerobic training or walking or cycling, and at least 1 day, maybe 2 days a week of resistance training or strength training. Once you've had at least 3 months of that, then you can start to layer in those quickness movements or that explosive power training.
25: Takeaway one, we tend to lose explosive power as we age, especially after 40. But training in your 20s and 30s is beneficial too, because it can help you stave off injuries when you're playing sports or just doing life. And it can also help you run faster, jump higher, and change directions quickly. Also, it'll help you preserve your power later in life. As for the how, it's not a good idea to jump right into the more intense explosive power training if you don't currently work out. You'll want to get into an exercise routine first, doing regular cardio and resistance training for 3 months. But Jessica says most people can start right away with the lower intensity explosive power exercises. Just make sure you're pain-free, you have full control over your movements, and you stop before you're fatigued. And what exercises do you like for explosive power?
26: One of the ones that we really like to start with is in a stable chair, doing 3 very quick standing up and slowly sitting back down in a chair. And you repeat that 3 to 5 times. And just standing up very quickly, that starts to train explosive power. And these can be done in your home. It doesn't necessarily have to be at a gym. And once you've done several weeks of movements like that, then you can start to layer in jump squats where you're jumping up and then going into a squat position. And again, it's about doing these lighter loads with good mechanics, and it's about speed.
25: What are some other ones you can do? I just tried the standing up one, by the way.
26: Yeah, the standing up quick is one that you can do at work or anywhere. The other movements that you can do are push-ups, even on a wall. If you do a push-up very quickly, you can start with the wall push-ups and then move to the floor push-ups and eventually maybe graduate to a clap push-up. So that's when you do a push-up and then clap in between and catch yourself. Okay. You can gradually progress to other exercises like jumping up to a box and then jumping back down. So it's really important to gradually progress these movements.
25: Yeah. I was, working with a strength training coach, and then he started layering in some of these jumps, not jumping onto a box, but jumping up, and then also medicine ball snaps. Can you talk about that? Like something you can do with your arms and with a weight, like a medicine ball?
26: A medicine ball is a great way to start that explosive power training. Medicine balls are typically a little bit lighter, so they can be 2 pounds or 5 pounds or 10 pounds. And using those medicine balls as the weight to move your body, that is what trains explosive power. So you can do exercises like a squat and throwing the ball against a wall and then catching the ball and going back into a squat. That's a very explosive power movement. And if you have a partner, there are some great exercises that you can do together. You can do overhead throws where you catch it and throwing it, that also generates explosive power.
1: I also did one time with ropes. It's like you have a rope in each hand and you're trying to like snap them to the ground basically fast, making waves with them kind of.
26: Yes, the rope one is more of an advanced exercise because you're generating some cardiovascular movement. You know, your heart rate probably got up very high, and you're also doing that explosive power with your upper body as well.
1: And we talked about medicine balls. I think kettlebells are also useful, right? You can swing those around.
26: Kettlebells are a great way to get explosive power in. And kettlebells are a little bit different than medicine balls. They're typically a little bit heavier and require a little bit more balance when you're doing those motions. But they also are the best way to generate power because you're doing at more of a moderate load compared to a lighter load. So that you would progress up to kettlebell exercises.
1: Takeaway 2, start off with the lighter, gentler explosive power exercises. Sit in a chair and then stand up quickly. Do fast push-ups against the wall. Try small hops before you start doing big jumps. And then you can do bodyweight exercises like jumping jacks or jump squats. Props can help too, like medicine balls, kettlebells, and ropes. And if you start to feel pain in your knees, for instance, back off. It seems like explosive power exists on a spectrum, right? Like you can do the simplest version of it, or you can do the more intense version of it. What I always hear in training or in yoga classes is, listen to your body. Don't push past pain.
26: Exactly. So we really start with low repetitions, so 3 to 5 repetitions. With explosive power, it is about generating that motion and movement quickly, but not getting to fatigue.
1: And do you recommend doing this right after you strength train or right after cardio or on its own?
26: I would definitely recommend doing this on its own. This should be its own training day. Again, it's about going in with generating high quality movements. And if you've already done an aerobic exercise day or a resistance exercise, your muscles are likely to be a little bit fatigued and not able to generate that explosive power that you want to train.
1: How long do you think that a training session should take? It sounds like not that long.
26: So in as little as 20 minutes, you can complete a lower body and upper body exercise workout because you want those movements to be short and high quality, and you do not want to get to fatigue.
1: And what might a full workout look like, that 20 minutes? How many of these types of exercises would you do?
26: You can do as few as 5 different types of exercises, up to 10 different types of exercises. And again, we're starting with 3 to 5 repetitions and doing that 3 times. So in total, you might be doing 15 repetitions of your squat jumps, for example, and then 15 repetitions with a medicine ball where you're doing chest press or throwing it against the ground.
1: For folks who are short on time, which I think is most people, can you work these kinds of exercises into a day? Like, do you have to do a 20-minute session, or could you do a few sets of jumping jacks and then a little later you do a few sets of whatever, jump squats?
26: I think you can incorporate explosive power training into your daily life throughout the day. A great way to incorporate this is when you take a movement break, do some of these quick explosive power exercises, whether it is some jump squats beside your desk or some clap push-ups or jumping jacks. There are a lot of ways that you can incorporate explosive power training into your daily life.
25: Takeaway three, one way to incorporate explosive power is to do a 20-minute session once a week. Pick an exercise, and remember to start at the less intense end of the spectrum, and do 3 to 5 reps of it. That's one set. You'll do 3 sets in total. And then see how many exercises you can fit in. 5 different types of exercises is a good starting point. If you don't have 20 minutes to set aside for this, you can also incorporate explosive power training throughout the day. Standing up quickly from your desk chair, doing jumping jacks while your water boils, it all counts. Remember, you

0: whether it is throwing a ball, catching a ball, sprinting from base to base, diving for a volleyball. Explosive power is the basis of performance for many, many sports.
1: And I know a lot of us are not, it's not like we're professional athletes, but if you're playing in a rec league, maybe you want to improve and have a little more force behind your swing and also just not get injured.
0: That's the critical piece, is explosive power can be really helpful, not just for performance, but also for preventing injury. And we know with a lot of rec leagues, for example, there are cases of torn Achilles tendons or torn ACLs because of those very quick movements that are required when you're doing team sports, for example. And explosive power can help train your body so that when you do those explosive movements, when you're in the middle of a game or a match and you're really focused on winning or achieving that first base, that is really helpful to have that training so it can prevent injury.
1: I'm about to do that. Softball starts on Thursday, so I gotta get ready. Jessica, thank you so much for this.
0: Thank you.
1: Okay, time for a recap. Takeaway one, we tend to lose explosive power as we age, especially after 40. But training in your 20s and 30s is beneficial too, because it helps you avoid injuries and preserve power later. It can also help you be better at sports. As for the how, it's not a good idea to jump right into the more intense explosive power training if you don't currently work out. You'd want to get into an exercise routine first, doing regular cardio and resistance training for 3 months. But Jessica says most people can start right away with the lower intensity stuff. Just make sure you're pain-free, you have full control over your movements, and you stop before you're fatigued. Takeaway two, start with the lighter, gentler explosive power exercises. Sit in a chair and then stand up quickly. Do fast push-ups against the wall. Try small hops before you start doing big jumps. Props can help too, like medicine balls, kettlebells, and ropes. And if you start to feel pain, back off. Takeaway three, try doing a 20-minute explosive power training session every week. You can pick an exercise like jumping jacks and do 3 to 5 of them. That's one set. And then you do 3 sets. After that, you'll see how many different exercises you can fit in. 5 is a good starting point. You can also incorporate explosive power training throughout the day. It all counts. This episode of Life Kit was produced by Claire Marie Schneider. It was edited by Sylvie Douglas. Megan Kane is our senior supervising editor, and Beth Donovan is our executive producer. Engineering support comes from Damian Herring. 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I'm Mariel Segarra. Thanks for listening. You've been listening to Life Kit from NPR.
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6: And they were speaking in Russian, and they kept gesturing to this refrigerator covered in magnets that was sitting on the curb. And it's clear they were trying to move the fridge into the back of the station wagon, and it was a tight squeeze because the fridge

0: was huge, right? It's the size of a fridge. And
1: 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I'm your host, Jay Allison, and this show is called Mission Improbable. Stories of things we try to do that we just can't pull off. Or can we?
2: And so I run my fingers along her left carotid and then along her right. 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
1: 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Right after this.
3: Live from NPR News in Washington, I'm Nora Rahm. Protesters continue to clash with federal immigration agents at an ICE detention center in Newark, New Jersey. The mayor has announced a limited curfew. Bruce Kahnweiser reports.
4: Mayor Ross Baraka said the curfew is going into effect immediately and that it would continue indefinitely from 9 p.m. to 6 a.m. Demonstrators have maintained a presence outside Delaney Hall for more than a week, while detainees inside the facility wage a hunger and labor strike. On Friday, Governor Mikey Sherrill announced that state police would replace ICE agents outside Delaney Hall, but violent clashes continued Saturday. Still, the governor defended her decision, noting that ICE agents have previously used deadly force.
5: My focus is on protecting people's right to protest peacefully and ensuring everyone's safety.
4: In January, ICE agents killed two nonviolent protesters in Minnesota. For NPR News, I'm Bruce Kahnweiser in Greenbrook, New Jersey.
3: President Trump is now set to kick off an event on the National Mall next month as part of the celebration of America's 250th birthday, after a number of musical acts pulled out. NPR's Tamara Keith has more.
6: The Great American State Fair is meant to be a two-week-long World's Fair, complete with Ferris wheel. But as soon as the slate of nostalgic musical performers was announced, artists started pulling out, saying they didn't realize the association with Trump. Trump called them third-rate artists and said they would be replaced with the, quote, number one attraction anywhere in the world, the man who gets much larger audiences than Elvis in his prime. Trump even suggested making it a MAGA rally. In a statement, Freedom 250 spokesperson Danielle Alvarez said Trump will now personally kick off the fair with an opening ceremony on June 24th. Tamara Keith, NPR News.
3: Polls have opened in Colombia, where voters are casting ballots in the first round presidential election. Security is a top issue. John Otis reports.
7: According to polls, the frontrunner is Ivan Zepeda, a left-wing senator and protege of President Gustavo Petro, who is banned by the Constitution from seeking a second term. Zepeda, speaking here at a campaign rally, says he'll negotiate peace treaties with drug trafficking rebels. By contrast, his main rivals, right-wing lawyer Abelardo de la Estrella and conservative Senator Paloma Valencia, are promising military crackdowns. If no one secures more than half the votes in today's balloting, the top two finishers will meet in a June 21st runoff. For NPR News, I'm John Otis in Bogota, Colombia.
3: This is NPR News in Washington. 1,037 people donning white halter dresses and platinum blonde wigs descended on Palm Springs, California yesterday, ahead of what would have been Marilyn Monroe's 100th birthday. Madison Ament from member station KVCR reports.
8: The rules were simple. Blonde wig, white halter dress, and...
9: You need to have your red lips to get counted.
8: Volunteers shouted instructions inside the glam tent, where the hairspray flowed freely. As many, like Rich Robinson, who came in from Seattle, got glammed up by pros.
10: They are beautifying my Marilyn Monroe hair at this moment.
8: Like the hair products, the impressions flowed too.
11: Diamonds are a girl's best friend.
8: That's Julie Varon, who came from Hollywood. The lookalikes eventually gathered for the final count with the MC, Scott Nevins.
12: 1,037 Marylands packed this area in Palm Springs and broke the world record.
8: Some like it hot, and here, some also like it record-breaking. For NPR News, I'm Madison Ament in Palm Springs.
3: Italy celebrates Republic Day on Tuesday to remember June 2, 1946, when Italians chose a republic over a monarchy after World War II. A rehearsal for the parade ended in chaos Friday night when a policeman set off fireworks without permission. Dozens of horses bolted and ran through the streets of Rome. The last one was finally recovered yesterday morning. Several people were thrown and some injured. Some of the horses were also injured, but none had to be put down. I'm Nora Rahm, NPR News in Washington.
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0: From PRX, this is the Moth Radio Hour. I'm your host, Jay Allison. Life is littered with obstacles. Pretty much every day, if you're like me, some days I glide over them, other days I bang my shins pretty hard. Today I'm gliding, but not expecting that to last. Every once in a while, we're faced with a challenge that feels impossible, or at least highly improbable. Maybe not as extreme as scaling the world's tallest building or jumping in between airplanes, looking at you, Tom Cruise, but ones that feel like our own personal mission improbable. Our first storyteller is Gabby Rome. She takes on the notoriously futile task of cat training. Here's Gabby to tell you all about it live at the mall.
1: It's 2011, and I'm walking down the hallway of my apartment building. I'm headed to the management office because I've decided I need to get a dog. I just moved into this apartment building, and it is not pet friendly. But I've done my research. I know all the laws in Michigan about emotional support animals. I've saved a month of my rent as collateral against damages. And if that doesn't work, I didn't put concealer over the deep purple bags under my eyes. It's about 88 days into me getting maybe 3 hours a night of sleep, and I'm just hoping my sob story tugs at my landlord's heartstrings. You see, about 3 months prior, I was robbed while I was home. It started with a knock on my door, which in the grand scheme of things is a very courteous way to start a crime. A man told me to get on my knees and face the wall. I was robbed. I called the police. I filed a report. I moved apartments. I spent my nights vigilantly lying awake listening, and I spent my days having panic attacks every time a friendly neighbor knocked on my door to introduce themselves. With a dog, I could train it to listen for me, and I could get some rest. My landlord was like, oh my God, no, absolutely not. I hate dogs. You can't get a dog. I don't care what letter you get from the state. If you get a dog, I'll poison it. But I'm not heartless. You can have a cat. Conveniently, his niece had just found some kittens behind the carport, and if I go to the sixth floor, I can have my pick of the litter. A baby kitten is probably the animal least capable of protecting me. And conventional wisdom tells you, you cannot train a cat. But between my sleep deprivation and my desperation, I figure maybe I can defy the odds. Maybe I can train this cat to hear a knock and then hit a button that makes the sound of a dog bark, or train it to launch itself at the heads of intruders. The orphaned neonatal 14-ounce cat I take home that day needs to be fed via syringe every 2 to 4 hours, which is fine because I'm not sleeping anyways. This kitten and I decide we're gonna go to work. I knock and then I feed her. And as she gets older, I knock and then I throw a treat at the door. Weirdly, it's working, like she's responding to the knocks. And one day after, you know, a few hours of training, I'm standing in my kitchen making some waffles in the toaster and just watching the freezer burn melt off under the hot orange coils. Daydreaming about when I used to feel safe enough to have pizza delivered, and how at my old apartment there was this great pizza place, this like mom and pop wood-fired place that would get the cheese to crust. Pop! The toaster startles me, and I go into full fight or flight. I can't breathe. I'm shaking. I'm hyperventilating. I fall to my knees, my cheek pressed against the cold tile of the kitchen floor, and I'm thinking, oh God, oh God, oh God, oh God, and I wonder, can I die from a panic attack when I feel a tap on my forehead. And through the tears, I see this little 4-pound cat looking at me. And I think, oh my God, did all those nights of bottle feeding actually create like a close emotional bond where she's like checking on me? And then she taps me again. No, this cat does not care about me or my emotional breakdown. She heard a knock and she would like her treat. Please. Silently, she's urging me, can you just get over it already? I feel my heartbeat slow, and I have this moment where it dawns on me, I have a pet kitten? She's not a guard dog, she's not a security system, she's a cat named Ruby, and she is not going to fix me. I reach for the container of Frisky's Party Mix Yums, and I realize I've been working on this internal issue with external solutions. It's taken this beautiful, perfect selflessness of this cat to show me I need to get some help. I need to see a doctor. And I do. It takes me years of therapy and hard work to get over it. But now, I sleep great. In fact, sometimes I'm amazed that I sleep so well and that it's even possible. But then I remember, anything is possible. I trained a cat.
0: That was Gabby Rohn. Gabby told this story at a Moth Grand Slam event in Detroit, where we partnered with public radio station WDET. Gabby lives in Detroit and has simple loves: gardening, riding her bike, and drinking coffee. She told us that Ruby the cat has passed on, but there were zero robberies under her watch.

0: Next up is Elliot Higgins. Elliot told this story at an open mic story slam in Denver, where we partner with public radio station KUNC. Here's Elliot.
1: Hi, everybody. My name's Elliot, and this this story is a celebration of my 45th year of anniversary of jumping out of an airplane in order to get into dental school. Now, let's go back to 1975, and I am a pre-med hippie at University of Oregon, and I'm a junior spring term. And I desperately need another hour of A to pad my GPA. Now, a pre-med hippie has, I had huge hair, I had a bitchin' hippie bead necklace, and super cool bell-bottom corduroys, and a let's party attitude. And so, I'm as desperate for this A, and all of the easy courses like Bowling 101 were taken. So, what am I supposed to do? And so out of the blue, a miracle manifests itself by U of O's first ever offered skydiving 101 for college students. And so, what's to think about? I sign up immediately. What's the big deal, man? You get a parachute. So our jump master was—he looked like Gimli from Lord of the Rings. He was a burly fella, about 5 foot one, bushy hair, bushy beard, beady eyes, and he did not like—he was a serious man, and he did not like hippies. And we called him the Leaping Leprechaun. So. Our class met every Tuesday and Thursday night, and we'd meet at the wrestling gym and jump off of bleachers and practice our landing on the mats. So I'd go pretty high and just have a frickin' blast, and I'd pull off some really nice landings, tuck and roll, and come up pumping my hand and go, "Airborne all the way, sir!" And I would salute the leprechaun and then go head back in the back of the line, and I thought I was hilarious. Wednesday afternoons, we met in the same gym, and we practiced folding our parachutes, and these are the parachutes you're going to fold. It's going to be on your back, and you're going to jump with it. So those were no weed Wednesdays. So now after 6 weeks of our intense training, it's time to jump out of an airplane. And so as a new jump cadet, you have to go up for an observation ride to make sure it's a good idea for said cadet. And so they pile me in the back of a small plane. We get up to jump height, about 3,000 feet. Three people pile out of the airplane. That's when reality hit this hippie in the face like a pie. I'm going, holy shit, man. I want to go back to the gym and just jump off of the bleachers again. And so we land, and I just sprint to the jump shack, and I call my father in the payphone, and I go, "Dad, I'm in a pickle here." And so I listen, or he listens, and there's a fatherly pause, and my father says very clearly, "Son, you get your ass on that plane and out of that plane, no excuses." And that was like, well, no help here. And just then, the leprechaun comes up to me and goes, "Well, Mr. Airborne, are you gonna jump or are you chicken?" And I go, I want to be first out. I don't watch. It freaks me out. He goes, "All right, get your chute and let's go. You're holding up the show." And so I struggle into my chute and I waddle after the leprechaun and I pile into the plane last because I'm going to be first out. And we are at 3,000 feet, way sooner than I want to be. There's a bunch of yelling. They cut the engine and a leprechaun turns to me and just goes, "Put your feet out, get out and go." Well, I've never done this before, and it's windy out there, And so I turn to the leprechaun and I say, "Sir, I'm having it." Boom! He stiff arms me out of the plane. And, you know, my first thought was, wow, I've just been thrown out of a plane. My second thought was, I wasn't ready. And my third, there was no third thought. And whoa, my personally packed parachute deployed beautifully. Oh, no. I had it wrapped wrongly around my testicles, and it's like I'm floating to Earth on my testicles. And so what's a hippie to do? I pull up on those risers, and I'm doing a pull-up, and I'm flying that chute everywhere. And I am zooming. And so just then, the leprechaun comes flying by in one of those really cool parafoil chutes, a modern one, and all I heard was, what the hell are you doing? And all he heard was, my ball. And so things are happening pretty fast, and so now Mother Earth is rushing up to caress me in her womanly bosom. And my balls are killing me, and I am not going, I've abandoned all training, I'm flying the chute, and I just plant this baby, and so instead of a 5-point landing tuck and roll, I did feet, knees, helmet, and I had my bell rung so badly, I was seeing stars, and I'm struggling to get up, and I'm trying to manage my chute and get out of my, and I deployed my federally packed reserve chute. That is such a no-no. And the leprechaun comes roaring up and goes, well, Captain Airborne, it looks like you don't get an A. You're gonna have to jump 2 more times to get that A. So I did, and I barely got into dental school.
0: That was Elliot Higgins. Elliot says that he got into dental school by the skin of his teeth, and upon graduation, he was recruited to go to Southeast Asia and serve the expatriate community, which was a whole new world of friends and opportunities. He says 1982 to 1995 was a blast, and things continue to be a blast.

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0: From PRX, this is the Moth Radio Hour. I'm Jay Allison. In this episode, we're hearing stories of people facing down challenges that seem insurmountable. My current insurmountable challenge, maybe shared with some of you, is finding ways to bridge divides. This didn't used to be that difficult. Being friends or family or neighbors took precedence over our differences, but we have been transformed, mostly intentionally by outside forces, into focusing on our differences. The challenge is remembering that humanity should come first. And even though that seems obvious, it's a struggle to find our way back to it. That's the improbable mission I'm on every single day. If you're on it too, good luck to us. I'll say one thing, listening to other people's stories is a big help. So with that, our next story of obstacles comes from Dr. Danielle Ofri. Here she is, live at a show we produced in partnership with the World Science Festival in New York City.
6: The most ominous day of the year, if you're becoming a doctor, is July 1st. On July 1st, everything turns over in the medical world. So medical students become doctors. They're now interns. Interns become residents. Residents are now fellows. Fellows become attendings. You're not supposed to remark on the bizarreness of being ratcheted up a notch at the stroke of midnight. No. On July 1st, you walk into your untested role, cool as a cucumber, and you act as though the world of June 30th and before never existed. Or as the interns say, when in doubt, pretend. And so on June 30th, I was a measly medical student. And on July 1st, I was now one of those interns. I had been scheduled to start internship on night float, 4 weeks straight of night shift only. At 10 o'clock at night, I walked down First Avenue in the pitch darkness for my first day of internship. Now, night float is supposed to be the direct continuation of medical care from the day teams. But as a night float intern, I had the patient load of 4 other interns, so this wasn't possible. My beeper never stopped. Mr. Rivera in 19th South needs a new IV. Mr. Soto in 16 East is having chest pain. Mrs. Ahmed in 17 North has a fever. Mr. Halal's daughter's here and wants to talk to a doctor. Mrs. Rashid fell out of bed. Mrs. Kwan's refusing her meds. Mr. Nolan's having a blood transfusion reaction. Mr. Rivera's IV is out again. And so night float turned out to be 10 hours of damage control. I raced from one ward to the next, patching things up, putting out fires, just hoping to keep everyone alive until the sun came up over the East River and the day teams came back. So one night, in like my second week of night float, I get paged by my resident around 3-4 o'clock in the morning. Elba Rodriguez's blood count just dropped 13 points. Get over to 16 North, do a rectal, see if she's bleeding from her gut. Now, you should know that in the human body, there are only a few places where you can bleed briskly enough to drop your hematocrit 13 points, and the GI tract is the prime suspect. And if you bleed anywhere along that line, from the mouth to the esophagus, stomach, small intestine, large intestine, rectum, there'll be traces of blood in the stool. So the way you check for a GI bleed is you get a stool sample, you put it on the card, and you put a few drops of the special developer fluid on it, and if it turns blue, that's blood. And the way you get a stool sample is you send an intern over to do a rectal exam. And so at this point in my career, I was very adept at taking orders. I didn't ask questions, I did what I was told. Mrs. Rodriguez was this tiny, wrinkled Dominican woman with layers and layers of family at the bedside. So I walk and say, hi, I'm one of the night docs. I'm not her regular doctor, but I'm just here to do the rectal. And I'm thinking, Dr. Ofri, rectal specialist. And so the grandson steps forward. He says, well, we understand what you have to do, doctor. I'm actually a nurse. And if you don't mind, I want to stay with Abuelita while you do the exam. Stay while I do this? And I'm thinking, what is the protocol for this situation? I've been a doctor now for 2 whole weeks and I have no idea what to do when the family wants to stay. But I say, okay, well, you know, whatever. So the rest of the family goes out to the hallway. We pull the curtain for some privacy from the other three patients. The grandson and I roll Mrs. Rodriguez onto her left side and I start disgorging my pockets, the gloves, the lubrication fluid, the test cards. And then I realize I'm missing the bottle of developer fluid. So I say to the grandson, can you just hold on for 1 second? I need to get one more thing. So I dash out of the room and I avoid the gaze of the family members there. And I run to the supply closet and start rifling through the shelves and the bins, no developer fluid. So I race down the hall to 16 West to their supply closet. And of course, none there. All the other interns have pocketed them. The CCU. The cardiac care unit was always well stocked, but I knew the nurses guard their supplies like hawks, so I crept in from the back door of the CCU, you know, where they keep the dirty laundry and the used bedpans, and I tiptoe over to the supply shelf. I start going through the shelves, and there's gauze pads and IVs and blood tubes and culture bottles and glycerin swabs and betadine swabs, and right behind the chest tubes is a single yellow bottle developer fluid. And I snatch it just as the nurse yells, hey, those are CCU supplies. I cram it in my pocket and I run out with my head down because from the back, all interns look alike, or so I hoped. So I get back to 16 North and I'm out of breath and I'm flustered and sweaty. And the grandson is still calmly balancing Mrs. Rodriguez on her left side. And so I undo the floral house coat, the cardigan sweater, and the patient gown. I get down to her skin. And while I'm doing the exam, like a good nightful intern, I'm running my scut list in my head. All right, I've got to do those blood cultures on 15 North. I've got to do the chest x-ray to follow up on 17 West. And that guy in 19 South keeps pulling out his IV. And so I'm doing the exam, running the scut list, and the grandson says, I think that Abuelita is no longer with us. No longer with us? What was he talking about? With his free hand, the grandson crossed himself and murmured something in Spanish. And I'm still frozen in the middle of the exam. No longer with us? Mrs. Rodriguez is dead? The grandson sighed. Abuelita lived a long and wonderful life. She didn't want any heroic measures or machines. She just wanted to drift off in peace. We just need you to pronounce her dead, doctor, and then we can take her home. And I'm staring at the grandson. Suddenly my mind begins to race. I tear the glove off and I'm thinking, okay, how do I declare a patient dead? And I'm running through the file cabinet in my head thinking, okay, pupillary reflexes, that's it. So I whip out my handy pen light and I shine into Mrs. Rodriguez's eyes. To my dismay, she has huge cataracts and probably wouldn't have had reflexes anyway. Okay. Respirations, dead people do not breathe. And so I whip out my stethoscope. By now, the family is filtered in from the hallway and they gather around and watch as I put in one earpiece and the other, and I plant the bell on her chest. And suddenly, a twitch vibrates through her body and I jump back. Was this rigor mortis? Or might she still be alive? Suddenly dawns on me that we never had a lecture in medical school on how to declare a patient dead. I guess it was assumed to be pretty obvious. Dead is dead. And if you're not dead, then you're alive, right? Pulse, that is it. Dead people for sure do not have a pulse. And so I run my fingers along her left carotid and then along her right. Of course, the only way you know you found the pulse is when you've found the pulse. How do you document the absence of something when its presence is defined by hunting until you found it? Maybe I was in the wrong spot. Maybe I'm pressing too hard and not hard enough. So I'm supposed to go over her entire body to document the absence of a pulse? Another twitch runs through Mrs. Rodriguez's body and the family is staring at me, waiting for an answer. But how can I say anything? What if I got it wrong? Okay. An EKG, that's it. If I get a flat line on the EKG, nobody could argue with that. So I run out and get the EKG machine and wheel it back in. These old, decrepit EKG machines that Bellevue had, you know, all the leads are tangled up, and these old machines have these red rubber suction cups to put on the chest. And when you squeeze them, electro jelly from EKGs gone by slithers out in crusted blue clumps. And Mrs. Rodriguez, the skinny little woman, doesn't have much bulk on her chest for the suction cups to stay onto. So I'd squeeze one on, and another one would pop off. And so I'd apply more jelly and put it on, another one would pop off, back and forth. And the family is like watching like a tennis match, back and forth, as I'm chasing down the obstreperous suction cups. Finally, I get the EKG set up, all the chest leads, all the limb leads, and I press the start button. And we all stare at the skinny strip of graph paper that's sticking out of the EKG machine, and I'm praying for something definitive. It emerges with completely unreadable squiggles. Between the rattling air vents and three IV pumps the next bed over, I can't get a stable baseline. And I readjust the leads and two more suction cups pop off. The grandson curls his hand around his grandmother's wrists and he says, "She's dead, doctor. You don't have to do any more tests." The family joins hands and begins to pray in Spanish. And I'm standing there with EKG jelly crusted under my fingernails, burning with embarrassment. How could I not figure out whether or not Mrs. Rodriguez was dead? Isn't that what doctors do? Pronounce the time of death? How could I ever be a doctor if I couldn't tell a dead person from a live one? How could there exist so much to be ignorant of? When were these magical medical skills going to materialize? And what was I going to write on the death certificate as the immediate cause of death? The sun came up over the East River as it always does, even after the longest, hardest night of night float. And as I'm signing out to the day teams, I'm thinking about Mrs. Rodriguez. And I imagine her as a young woman, a fresh immigrant right off the boat to New York. And maybe she came to Bellevue every year for her annual checkup. Maybe she had her children at Bellevue. Maybe she thought she would die at Bellevue. Wherever she was, I hoped she forgave me for the indignities she suffered at the hands of an inexperienced intern. Now, most of us, when we go home at the end of the day, it's the end of the day. The light is falling, twilight's coming, dusk. But when you work at night, the end of the day, it's brilliant morning sun. And I did night float the month of July. And so it was so bright. I remember I would go home every morning like this with my eyes covered. And when I look back at that time now, I realize that I spent so much of my medical training with my eyes closed. Medicine, learning medicine is so internally focused, cramming in all those facts, all those diseases. I always had my head in a book. But one of the things about becoming a doctor is that you need to open your eyes. You need to open your eyes to the world around us, to the experiences that teach us medicine. But our truest teachers are our patients and their families, whose lives and experiences we are so, so privileged to be a part of. Thank you.
0: That was Danielle Ofri. Danielle is still a doctor at Bellevue Hospital. She's co-founder and editor-in-chief of Bellevue Literary Review, which is celebrating its 25th year of publishing creative writing about health, illness, and healing. Her latest book is When We Do Harm, A Doctor Confronts Medical Error. When we asked Danielle what near impossible task she's facing these days, she said, I recently joined an orchestra. It's like jumping in the deep end of the pool with your cello and hoping you can keep your head above those thousands of notes swirling around. She wrote an article about it, which you can find at themoth.org, along with photos of Danielle in her roles as a cellist, a doctor, and an editor-in-chief. In a moment, a woman contemplates the difficulty of eating mangoes, and a man faces off with a refrigerator when the Moth Radio Hour continues.

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1: From PRX, this is the Moth Radio Hour. I'm Jay Allison. In this show, stories of struggling with obstacles, with mixed results. Our next story is from Wendy Irwin. She told this at a Grand Slam at Queen Elizabeth Hall in London. Here's Wendy.
6: Good evening. Give me a second. I'm with you. Growing up in the 70s, an interesting time when you are the middle child of 11. I lived with an excitable Caribbean family, and the thing that brought them joy, the thing that brought them to paroxysms of happiness, was mangoes. Aunt, my Aunt Maudie, and she became our resource investigator. She was the person that scoured markets up and down London. Every inch, every store, every space was upturned and investigated because she brought back the mangoes. And it was generally on a Saturday during World of Sport. She would announce the mangoes from the front gate and we'd all crowd round, except Aunt Maud wasn't that good at the kind of mango getting. Like, she had one job and she messed it up. It was like the mangoes that she got couldn't survive the middle passage between where they actually grew and where they were supposed to be eaten. They tasted of despair, desperation, not one thing good. And so when the rest of the family was crowding around Aunt Maudie, I realized I just didn't like mangoes, and it, yes, I hear this, just how dare you? I dare. I'm a black woman that just did not like mangoes. Forgive me. So Aunt Maudie would be in the center, you know, she'd be blocking out World of Sport when Giant Haystacks was gonna do his thing. And I would just hang back because I just preferred the crunch of an apple. And I think it irritated her. It was her moment in the sun. And one day she says to me, "You, Wendy, if you can't eat mangoes, what are you going to do with your life?" If you can't eat a mango, means that you can't do hard things. And you know what? In that moment, as she pointed at me, and it must have been something about the light, because it just glistened off her bracelets. And it must have been something about the length of her fingers that seemed preternaturally long at age 5, and the rings that glittered. But I somehow took on that identity. I don't do hard things. And that worked for a long, long time. It meant that I could avoid tough things, like disagreement, like a job that I just wasn't feeling, a relationship that just had outlived its purpose. I didn't do tough things, and it worked. So roll forward a couple of decades later, and it is the coldest, it's the coldest day in November that I have ever experienced. And I'm sitting in a doctor's office, when in fact I'm in a hospital, and I'm sitting on a really uncomfortable chair. My bladder is full, and I am debating whether or not I can go to the toilet and risk being traumatized by the mess people have left in there. And I realize I can't. But let me go back 8 weeks from that day when I met a person that I now call Miss Mordy. And Miss Mordy, let me be clear, is a thin, fibrous lump of tissue that I find in my left breast. A hard thing, in every sense. And at that moment, I do what I've always done with hard things, I ignore. And so I ignored her for 8 weeks. She just wasn't there. And then for a further 7 weeks, I did the other thing that I do. I pleaded, I begged. Maybe if you don't get any bigger, or maybe if you wouldn't mind just disappearing because you weren't there last month. Miss Mordy has other ideas. One night she says, I'm just gonna do a little dance, make a little love to the healthy cells in your breast, and multiply with my malignancy tonight. That pain was so bad, it took me to A&E. And then in that A&E trip, I ended up having an ultrasound. And that ultrasound then led to a biopsy. And that biopsy then led to an MRI. And that led to this moment in that office where that oncologist tells me, I am so sorry, Wendy, but it is breast cancer. And I recognize that I have lived long enough to see those odds shorten from a 1 in 100 to 1 in 10, now 1 in 2, now me. And the weirdest thing is that I find myself saying, as the oncologist says, that, you know, have you thought about freezing your eggs? I find myself saying out loud the stuff I'm thinking, like, I have never had, to my knowledge, knowingly eaten a frozen egg. And what are they like with avocados? Is that something we could maybe talk about, you know? And the oncologist laughs, and the nurse laughs, and I laugh. And I realize, actually, we got to go to work on Mordy. So Mordy and I fight. And what really levels up the odds is this beautiful, wicked, brutal thing called chemotherapy. It enters the ring, takes both of us out. I am the only one left standing. What I have learned is that chemotherapy gave me some brand new taste buds. And yesterday, I tried a mango for the first time. It tasted like joy, and it smelt like the best part of summer. You know those days when it's 24 degrees, cloudless, and everyone looks good? I ate that mango. I gave thanks. And my name is Wendy Irwin. I can do hard things. Thank you.
1: Wendy Irwin lives in East London and has an ongoing love affair with homemade butter and feminist theory. Wendy spends far too much time, she says, making preparations for the impending zombie apocalypse. Story update, Wendy is happy to report that she has since discovered that there isn't a mango she doesn't like, and she remains cancer-free and grateful. Our final story comes from Brian Kett, who told this at a Chicago Story Slam, where we partner with public radio station WBEZ. 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
7: Hi. Last year, I was looking for work. I was out of work, and I kept thinking of that old joke, what's the difference between a pizza and someone with a liberal arts degree? The answer being that the pizza can actually feed a family of four. I'm single, but that's just a joke. I don't have a, there are no mouths to feed at home. But every work opportunity I had would fall through, and I became so frustrated and defeated that I couldn't even bring myself to sit down and follow up on my next job lead. So I left my apartment, I went for a walk. I thought that would help. And I was out walking when I came upon all these cars honking and driving around this station wagon in the middle of the road, and its hatchback was up. And next to it were these two guys who kind of look like the old man Muppets that sit in the balcony and make fun of everyone. And they were speaking in Russian, and they kept gesturing to this refrigerator covered in magnets that was sitting on the curb. And it was clear they were trying to move the fridge into the back of the station wagon, and it was a tight squeeze, because the fridge was huge, right? It's the size of a fridge. And the two of them had these expressions that looked so sad. They looked like those animals that Sarah McLachlan sings about in those commercials. And I was gonna keep walking, but I got stuck waiting for the light to change. So it was like the McLachlan commercial was on, and I couldn't switch the channel. And I became so overwhelmed with just emotion and guilt and just empathy, I turned to them, I said, "Do you guys need a hand?" And they just looked at me. And so I mimed lifting the fridge, and they began nodding enthusiastically because it turns out I'm a great mime. And so the three of us lifted up this fridge, and we tried to slide it into the back of the station wagon. It didn't fit, like, but barely, but didn't fit. We set it down, and I thought, okay, I'm done. And then one of the Muppets, he pulled out this wrench. It's the biggest wrench I've ever seen. I don't know where it came from. And he began using it to try to take off the refrigerator door to get a little bit of extra clearance. And now I couldn't bail because we were all in this together, and we were on to phase two. And so for the next 20 minutes, I watched this guy try to take off this door, but the bolts on the door were so rusted, you need like a blowtorch to get them off. And by now the cars are honking more and more, and I came to my senses. I thought, like, what am I doing? And so I turned to the guys, I said, "Hey, listen, good luck, I'm gonna go." And I turned to walk away, and as I was walking away, I heard something in their voices, and I didn't know what they were saying. But there was a tone that I recognized because it was a tone that I had been using a lot myself lately. Both of them were clearly very frustrated and defeated too. And in that moment, I really saw myself in both those guys. And something inside me just kind of snapped. And in desperate need of a victory of my own, I whirled around. I said, "No." And they looked at me a little alarmed. And I said, "We're gonna rotate it." And they stared at me, and I'm going, "We're gonna rotate." And then I imitated turning the fridge on its side, because again, you're a great mime. And so we all gathered around, and I was at the base of it, and we picked this thing up. I was at the base of it by myself, and we tipped it on its side. The refrigerator door flopped open, hit the pavement. The shelves inside the fridge slid out into oncoming traffic. So now the cars are honking like crazy. There's a big backup. When the door hit the ground, all the magnets popped off, and they just scattered everywhere like cockroaches. It was instant pandemonium. And if that wasn't enough, when the door opened, there was a sudden shift in weight, and to maintain my grip, I lurched forward, and when I did so, my back went out. And as these pains are shooting down my spine and into my leg, I think, yeah, okay, this is it. This is how I die. Middle of the street. I just wanted to go for a walk. So we set the fridge down. My shirt is soaked through with sweat, and then out of nowhere, this woman appeared. I think it was her fridge, I don't know. And she starts yelling at the two guys. They start giving it right back to her, and all I can do is just hobble off to the side of the road and sit down on the curb, and I felt terrible. And not just because of my back, but because this, like everything else I had been trying lately, was a total failure. And I must have seemed pretty upset, because the woman saw me, and then she gave the guys a look that said, "Why does this guy care so much about my fridge?" And so the three of them are sitting there, and they're talking with one another, and I just sat on the curb, just reflecting on the futility of life. And I was sitting there doing that until she came over, and she put her hand on my shoulder, and she said, "Thank you for trying. It means a lot." And while her words didn't fix my back or the fridge that I probably broke, they really did make a difference, because she was right, right? And trying is a victory in and of itself, regardless of outcome. Because some days, yeah, you might not get the fridge in the back of the station wagon. And some days you might throw out your back, in the middle of rush hour. But if you keep trying, there might just be a day where it all works out. And so I hobbled home. And when I got home, the first thing I did was Google what a herniated disc feels like. And then reflecting upon what that woman said, I pulled up that next job lead and I tried again. Thanks.
1: That was Brian Kett. Brian tells us that after this experience, whenever he's moved, he's hired professionals. Brian is a Los Angeles-based screenwriter who has pilot projects in development here and in Australia, which means he gets time zone conversions wrong a lot. Brian's pastimes include hunting for mid-century furniture, fly fishing, and getting stuck on a crossword puzzle. We asked Brian what improbable task he's currently attempting, and he said, "I'm trying to teach our dog Mochi how to sick. I went into the process with such naive optimism, but she's seemingly unable to grasp the concept. 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
8: My name is Lisa Stump. I live in Andover, Massachusetts, and this is my story. On New Year's Eve in 2009, I went to my ring box to put on my engagement ring, and to my horror, I realized that I had lost the ring at some point during the previous 7 days. The ring was expensive and had belonged to my husband's grandmother, and I was devastated. So I went on this quest to see if there was anything I could do to find this ring, and I did get a little obsessive. I filed a police report,

0: these parking lots where I had been that maybe I could find it. So one day in March, there was so much rain that the schools were closed that day, and I had all the kids in the car, and I went to the supermarket, and I went over to the big snow pile near where I had parked my car, and I looked down, and I saw something shiny, and I got out of the car, and I went over to it, and it was a diamond ring, and I was so excited, and I leaned over, and I picked it up, and oh, I was so disappointed. I had found a diamond ring, but it wasn't mine. But then, you know, I got a little encouraged, so I thought maybe I'd find the owner. So then I realized this wasn't going to be easy to find the owner of this ring, and I went through this incredible quest, and I ended up on the featured on the front cover of the local newspaper, and then the radio stations called me, and the TV stations called me, and I was on the news, and it was all very embarrassing, but very exciting and exhilarating, and I eventually did find the owner, and I was humbled to find that she thought I was crazy, and she had replaced her ring a long time ago, and she was sort of grateful to have it back, but thought I was a nutcase, and I think that gave me the closure I needed to replace my own ring and leave it behind me. Thank you.
1: 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Find out all about how to do it at themoth.org. That's it for this episode. We hope you'll join us next time. And that's the story from The Moth.

This episode of The Moth Radio Hour was produced and hosted by me, Jay Allison. Co-producer is Vicky Merrick, associate producer Emily Couch. The stories were directed by Catherine Burns, with additional Grand Slam coaching by Sarah Austin Jeunesse and Larry Rosen. The Moth's leadership team includes Gina Duncan, Christina Norman, Marina Kluche, Jennifer Hickson, Jordan Cardinale, Caledonia Cairns, Kate Teller, Suzanne Rust, Sarah Jane Johnson, and Patricia Urena. Moth stories are true, as remembered and affirmed by the storytellers. Our theme music is by The Drift. Other music in this hour from Larry Goldings and Harry Allen, Hadouk Trio, Blue Dot Sessions, Chili Gonzalez, Dowale and Philippe Boudot, and Galt McDermott. 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
6: 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I'm Brooke Gladstone.
8: And I'm Michael Loewinger. Also on this week's show, CBS News Radio is no more. And while obits for the network celebrate nearly a century of broadcasting, back in 1928, the launch was less than promising.
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0: doc promoter and a talent agent. 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
2: Live from NPR News in Washington, I'm Nora Rahm. The Prime Minister of Lebanon is condemning what he calls Israel's scorched earth policy in the southern part of the country, but says negotiations remain the best way forward. NPR's Jane Arraf reports from Beirut.
3: Prime Minister Nawaf Salam addressed the Lebanese people as Israeli forces move deeper into Lebanon than they have in 26 years. Salam called the invasion a dangerous escalation and demanded an immediate ceasefire and withdrawal. He said the only way forward was through negotiations. Are they guaranteed to succeed? Nawaf asked. Certainly not, he answered, but said they are the least costly path for the country and its people. Jane Arraf, NPR News, Beirut.
2: Ukraine launched more strikes against energy targets in Russia last night into this morning. Ukrainian officials say a drone struck an oil refinery on the Volga River, setting it on fire. Ukraine has increased attacks on Russian oil and gas facilities, saying the energy sector is financing the more than four-year-old war. Primary elections continue across the nation this week. Voters are heading to the polls in a number of states on Tuesday, including California, Montana, and New Jersey. NPR's Stephen Fowler reports on key races to watch in Iowa.
4: Iowa is no stranger to political attention in presidential elections, but a slate of surprisingly competitive midterm contests highlights the state's importance for both parties' futures. In Tuesday's primary, all eyes will be on the Democratic race for U.S. Senate, where state lawmakers Josh Turek and Zach Wall seek the nomination to run against Congresswoman Ashley Hinson. On the Republican side, there's a crowded field in the governor's primary. But Friday evening, President Trump endorsed Congressman Randy Feenstra in an effort to push him over the top. For November, the Senate, governor, and three of four House races are all likely to be competitive. Stephen Fowler, NPR News.
2: There's big news in cancer treatments. A new drug is proving much more effective than standard chemotherapy for pancreatic cancer. NPR's Yuki Noguchi reports.
5: The data is from a phase 3 clinical study on a drug called daraxonrasib. It's a breakthrough in that it locks into pancreatic cancer cells in a clever way when certain genetic mutations are present. Julie Grelo is chief medical officer at the American Society of Clinical Oncology, which publishes the most promising research during its annual meeting. She called the drug
6: the most innovative in terms of a new drug strategy and important in terms of immediately changing practice and offering a lot of hope.
5: Though it is not yet Food and Drug Administration approved, the agency has already expanded early patient access to it. Yuki Noguchi, NPR News.
2: This is NPR News. A mine shaft collapsed in southwestern China today, killing at least five people. This comes 8 days after an explosion at a coal mine in northern China that killed 82 people. There are still two people missing. The state news agency says today's collapse happened during an illegal mining operation. The Men's World Cup soccer tournament gets underway in a few weeks in the U.S., Canada, and Mexico. Haiti's national team will be making its second appearance in the competition. But some Haitian fans say it will be tough to watch their team in person. Simone Rios with member station WBUR in Boston reports.
7: Haiti's first World Cup in more than 50 years comes amid a travel ban against Haitian citizens and efforts to strip legal status from many now in the U.S. An even greater obstacle to seeing their team take on Scotland could be ticket prices, starting on the resale market around $600. Moses Jean-Pierre runs a sports nonprofit for Haitian youth in Massachusetts.
8: Scottish fans can come in to support the team, so why not make sure the Haitian communities here are able to go? We would love to.
7: Some Scotland fans say it would be tragic not to share the World Cup experience with lots of fans on the Haitian side. For NPR News, I'm Simone Rios in Boston.
2: Last week, the Attorneys General of New York and New Jersey announced they're investigating soccer's world governing body, FIFA, over those high ticket prices and whether the prices might violate consumer protection laws. I'm Nora Rahm, NPR News in Washington.
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10: 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I'm Brooke Gladstone.
1: And I'm Michael Loewinger. Last week, President Donald Trump and his own Justice Department reached a settlement on the president's $10 billion lawsuit against the IRS with the creation of a so-called anti-weaponization fund.
11: The DOJ says the $1.8 billion fund will support those who claim they were a victim of lawfare at the hands of the Biden administration.
1: On Friday, a federal judge temporarily froze the slush fund ahead of a June 12th court date. But there were already other efforts to kill it, including a challenge from two officers who defended the Capitol on January 6th.
12: Capitol Police Officer Harry Dunn and Metropolitan Police Officer Daniel Hodges are bringing the lawsuit because the fund could be used to compensate the Capitol rioters who attacked them and put their lives at risk. In this tape, you hear Officer Hodges as he's pinned against a door by the mob.
13: Will individuals who assaulted Capitol Hill police officers be eligible for this fund?
1: Democratic Senator Chris Van Hollen questioning Acting Attorney General Todd Blanche.
13: Why not make that a rule?
14: I expect that, because I'm not one of the commissioners setting up the rules.
1: That doesn't sound like a no. The fund has divided the GOP, with some Senate Republicans refusing to vote on a spending bill over concerns that taxpayer dollars could go to insurrectionists.
15: Former Senate Majority Leader Mitch McConnell said it would be, quote, utterly stupid, morally wrong to award money to pardon January 6th rioters.
1: But unsurprisingly, the MAGA faithful have fallen in line.
16: This is about compensating Americans for the lawfare that we saw under the last administration.
1: J.D. Vance at a press briefing last week.
17: You previously told me that anyone who assaulted a police officer on January 6th should go to prison. So why not rule out giving them taxpayer-funded money?
16: Well, Caitlin, what I said is we're going to look at everything case by case.
17: But why not rule it out?
16: Because, Caitlin, there are people who I don't know their individual circumstances.
1: The origins of this contentious slush fund go back to an even more contentious lawsuit.
18: So the story of the president who sued himself really begins actually in 2019.
1: Anna Bauer is a senior editor at Lawfare. She recently wrote about how in 2019, an IRS contractor named Charles Littlejohn leaked tax returns for a number of wealthy Americans. And those leaks were later published by the New York Times and ProPublica. Trump sued the IRS for the leak earlier this year, which Bauer says makes sense. He was legitimately wronged. But there were a couple of things that should have turned his case into a nothing burger.
18: Chief among them is that Trump filed this suit well after the 2-year statute of limitations.
1: His workaround of the statute of limitations is that he didn't know that his information had been leaked, and therefore he was basically filing within 2 years of his learning.
18: Yeah, his claim is that he didn't know until he received a letter in January of 2024 from the IRS saying Littlejohn leaked your tax return information.
1: But before that, his lawyer was speaking about harm done to him in court.
18: Yeah, a year before that, his lawyer, Alina Haba, had gone to federal court on the record and spoke on his behalf at a public hearing about Littlejohn leaking his tax returns. But then there's also this separate issue of whether the government would have been liable because Littlejohn was a contractor, not an employee. And there's different rules of liability around what the government can actually be held culpable for when it's a contractor versus an employee. And in other cases, the government had raised this issue as a defense, including the Trump administration itself this year filing briefs to that effect. And then if you look at the one case that was also related to Littlejohn's conduct, that was a case brought by the billionaire Ken Griffin, whose tax return information was also leaked. That case, the Justice Department did enter a settlement, but that only resulted in a public apology.
1: So no money, no $10 billion.
18: Yeah. point is just there's no reason in Trump's case to believe that this would have resulted in anything substantial, much less a settlement to the tune of $1.776 billion.
19: Trump seems to be getting some preferential treatment here. Does that have anything to do with the fact that he effectively controls both sides of the courtroom?
18: And that's the other thing that is completely unusual and unprecedented about this case. He controls the government that he is suing, and he controls the lawyers who are litigating on the other side of the case. Keep in mind, under Trump's theory of executive control of the Justice Department, he has been very clear that, you know, whatever he says goes.
19: And to point out the obvious, the Justice Department is not supposed to be the president's personal lawyer or act in any way like that. And in fact, the judge for this case, Kathleen Williams of the U.S. District Court for the Southern District of Florida, said that she thought this all smelled pretty funny.
18: It raised the question for her as to whether or not she actually even had jurisdiction to oversee the case. And the reason why has to do with a constitutional issue, because federal courts are only allowed to oversee cases where there's a real genuine dispute. We call it adverseness or adversity. She wanted to hear from the parties on this because if there's no real dispute, she could dismiss the case. But we never got around to hearing what Trump and the Justice Department thought about all this, because before the judge could ever even hold a hearing on the matter, there was this announcement that a settlement had been reached.
19: Trump's settlement with himself was for a cool $1.7 billion, $1,776 million to be exact. He said that this money would go to charity, but actually that money is set to go to a newly minted anti-weaponization fund to compensate people who, quote, suffered weaponization and lawfare. So where exactly is that money coming from, and where do we think it's going?
18: The $1.776 billion for this anti-weaponization fund is coming from a permanent appropriation called the Judgment Fund. That was an appropriation that Congress set up because it didn't want to basically have to do a new appropriation every time that the Justice Department settles a case, right? The assumption up until now has been that the Justice Department will pay out settlements in a responsible way. But what happened here is that there's really no normal type of congressional oversight that you would have if you, as the executive, just wanted to create this fund outside the context of litigation, right? Mm. Through the guise of a settlement that they could go through the judgment fund that kind of acted as an essentially like a blank check.
19: And this anti-weaponization fund, which it's painful to even read those words because it feels like it's obvious that a weaponization of the Justice Department is what is creating this fund. It does seem like some of this money is intended to go to January 6th rioters and other political allies who attempted to interfere with the 2020 election.
18: Trump has long talked about compensation for the January 6ers, and we've already seen reports of Jan 6ers who are applying for compensation from the fund.
19: The Trump administration has dismissed multiple cases for members of the Oath Keepers and the Proud Boys with prejudice. Right? Meaning they can't be tried again. They've taken press releases of their convictions off government websites. It really feels like they're just kind of setting the table here.
18: The seditious conspiracy cases that you just mentioned that the Justice Department sought to dismiss, those are people who were adjudicated guilty and sentenced to like decades in prison for their conduct. I actually, in the Oath Keepers case, I covered some of that trial. You know, Stuart Rhodes, the evidence at trial involved stockpiling weapons to bring to Virginia to be able to ferry them across the river on January 6th. It involved recorded statements that he made in which he said that his only regret was that people who were at the Capitol that day didn't bring rifles because they could have fixed it right then and there.
1: You know, the Oath Keepers trial hits kind of close to home because I was actually a federal witness in that trial.
18: Oh, wow. The
1: government used some of my reporting into the Zello walkie-talkie app as evidence, and I authenticated the evidence. And, you know, I was pretty ambivalent about it at the time. I felt like I didn't really have a choice. I was subpoenaed. It was complicated. But now, just like, I don't know.
18: What was it like seeing that news about the Oath Keepers case and this I'm sorry to turn the tables on you and become the interviewer, but like, I'm just curious.
1: I mean, honestly, I find it really upsetting because it just feels like such an obvious subversion of justice. And you don't have to have sat in that courtroom to take offense to this. I mean, we all watched January 6th unfold on TV. There's a lifetime of footage on the internet. So the idea that we shouldn't believe our lying eyes and that, you know, the sort of obvious thing that happened that day didn't happen that day, it just feels like a profound FU to, like, all of us.
18: Right. I am so in the details on these things that I agree with you. What I wonder is, does the average kind of not really tuned in news consumer feel the same way? And I don't know the answer to that.
1: I'm not sure I know the answer to that either. I was going to ask you that. I do fear that the idea that the Biden administration weaponized its DOJ against innocent MAGA supporters, this framing has become just a kind of basic fact in right-wing media, and that's kind of what is allowing this charade to take place.
18: I'm from rural Georgia, and I hear that sentiment from people a lot. But I also think that when I've talked to people back home about this settlement fund in particular, people can see the obvious self-dealing that's happening in a way that maybe they can't when it's just in the context of government dismissing some of these January 6th cases or rewriting history and deleting press releases and that kind of thing.
1: Do you think that the press, the coverage that you're reading and watching, hearing, is making it clear how upside down all of this, how baldly corrupt it all seems?
18: I always just wonder, like, is it that the media is not expressing these things in a concrete way? Or is it just that general audiences don't have the attention span or the desire to really get into the legal weeds on some of this stuff?
1: I appreciate that, but I also feel like we can't blame lay people for not understanding the maneuvers taking place here. Like, isn't it our job to make this clear and make people care? Maybe we do need the headlines to be Trump administration attempts to steal money from the federal government to pay out political allies.
18: Is that your view, or is that just a suggestion?
1: Is it my view that that kind of language should be used by mainstream outlets? I don't know. You know, it's easy for me to preach this because I don't work in a newsroom and I don't have to deal with standards editors at the New York Times and this kind of stuff. I'm just afraid that journalists, in their effort to not seem biased, will hide their own analysis behind explanations of boring mechanisms. And it's like the stakes are a little bit too high for this stuff. I think if there's any chance people won't understand what's happening, it's our job to translate it for them.
18: Yeah. And I also wonder, too, how much coverage are you giving to the IRS settlement fund? Like, are you doing multiple stories, like wall-to-wall coverage of it because it's really terrible and seems like people should know about it? Or are you doing, you know, one story and then kind of moving on?
1: Yeah.
18: Because things just don't break through.
1: Yeah, no, exactly. This has been great. I'm going to try to bring
18: the
1: conversation.
18: Yeah, I'm sorry. I feel like we got derailed on me asking you questions.
1: Yes, absolutely. No, thank you. And thanks for your curiosity. There have been some reports that at least some Republicans are skeptical of this slush fund. Is there any hope that Congress will intervene here?
18: I have kind of given up on thinking that Congress will exercise its oversight powers in the way that it ought to, or at least the way that I think it ought to. But keep in mind, you know, there's the midterms. And so we could very well see some changes there, depending on the outcome of the election. If you have a change of party in the House of Representatives, you may very well see an effort in the House to bring litigation to challenge this. And that could actually be one avenue in which standing might be successful. But it's unclear because the case law on that issue is a little bit unclear.
19: Okay, I guess we'll cross that bridge if we get there.
18: Yeah, we will see. There's a lot of just unprecedented things going on with this settlement. So unfortunately, a lot of my answers to you are, it's unclear.
19: I'll take whatever hope I can get. Anna, thank you very much.
18: Thank you. Thanks for having me.
19: Anna Bauer is a senior editor at Lawfare and co-author of the recent article, The President Who Sued Himself.
10: Coming up, the true story of the glorious launch and legacy of CBS News began in a prison fire.
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19: This is On the Media. I'm Michael Loewinger.
10: And I'm Brooke Gladstone. Big shakeups at CBS's 60 Minutes this week. On Thursday, CBS News editor-in-chief Barry Weiss named Nick Bilton, a former New York Times opinion columnist and documentarian who's never worked in traditional TV news, to run what is, for now, TV's most watched news magazine. Also this week, another bombshell. The network did not renew the contract of veteran 60 Minutes correspondent Sharon Alfonsi after 22 years on the job. Last December, she had prepared a report on the notorious prison in El Salvador, where the president was deporting people. The night before the segment was slated to air, Barry Weiss pulled the story.
30: Weiss told show leadership to pull the segment in part because there was no interview with the Trump administration. Angry with the decision, correspondent Sharon Alfonsi emailed her fellow 60 Minutes colleagues,
31: saying the story is factually correct and accusing CBS News editor-in-chief Barry Weiss of pulling it for political reasons.
10: And she's not the first 60 Minutes lifer to rebel against Weiss. In April 2025, longtime executive producer Bill Owens resigned, saying it was no longer possible to run the show with journalistic independence. Last week, CBS's star anchor Anderson Cooper quit the network, ending his final broadcast with a subtle jab.
32: I think the independence of 60 Minutes has been critical, and I think the trust it has with viewers is critical to the success of 60 Minutes. So yeah, for the last time, I'm Anderson Cooper.
10: And something else happened, far less covered, but no less important.
15: May 22nd marks the end of CBS on the radio. Over its nearly 100 years, CBS has helped define the sound of America.
0: This is Edward Murrow speaking from Vienna. It's now nearly 2:30 in the morning, and Herr Hitler has not yet arrived.
10: CBS Radio launched the career of the legendary news anchor Edward R. Murrow and helped shape the format of broadcast news. But in late March, Barry Weiss and President Tom Zabrowski issued a memo declaring that CBS Radio would be tossed into history's dustbin.
2: CBS News says the change is coming as the world moves on to digital sources and podcasts.
10: Weiss and Zabrowski wrote that, quote, CBS News Radio served as the foundation for everything we have built since 1927. But if true, it was kind of an accident. Writing in the Columbia Journalism Review, historian A. Brad Schwartz, author of Broadcast Hysteria and a forthcoming biography of Edward R. Murrow, recounts the remarkable tale of history's first on-the-spot breaking news broadcast that entirely changed the trajectory of CBS News, and yet is largely lost to memory. Brad, welcome to the show.
3: Thank you for having me.
10: What's the real story?
3: Well, for one thing, the company that we now know as CBS, the Columbia Broadcasting System, didn't have anything like a news division or a news organization when it started broadcasting in 1927. It goes on the air about a year after the national broadcasting company, NBC.
10: Its arch rival, it's the unreachable star.
3: Absolutely, because it has the backing of the Radio Corporation of America. It has the blessing of the U.S. government. It is intended to be essentially the American version of the BBC, structured differently, but starts in a very similar way. Whereas CBS is this upstart company. It's formed by a stock promoter and a talent agent, concert manager, who are really trying to compete with NBC in terms of entertainment. So you see, that's what they're promoting from 1927 and struggling. Early reviews of the first performances don't make you want to tune in again.
10: You quote one reviewer in your piece saying that its three-hour premiere declined in quality with astounding speed and that no one not paid to listen could have survived it.
3: That's right. And I left out the fact that they were, I believe, at least 15 minutes late getting on the air in the first place because there were storms and there were technical difficulties and they were in a studio that didn't have clocks. But back in those days, broadcast journalism, as we think about it today, certainly didn't exist. You would have people reading bulletins off the newswire, or literally just they'd buy a newspaper and read the text on the air.
10: And in fact, CBS executes a great leap ahead of NBC. What happened was there was a prison fire in 1930 in Columbus, Ohio. The prison had a broadcasting facility right near where the cells were burning.
3: So this prison, by the time of the prison fire in 1930, is almost 100 years old. It had held Confederate prisoners of war during the Civil War. It's a very old facility near downtown Columbus. And during what appears to have been an escape attempt, a couple of inmates would later confess to setting an incendiary device in a cell block that was unoccupied, but was next to an occupied and overcrowded cell block.
10: And just to be clear, these prisoners who were trying to escape, they set up this incendiary device in this abandoned building in order to create a distraction, right?
3: Correct.
10: But they got the timing wrong. They set it so that everyone would be at dinner, but it didn't actually catch fire until they were all back in their cells, locked individually. There wasn't any automatic unlock.
3: Exactly. These cells, which would contain probably three or four inmates, are individually locked. So yes, these inmates hoping to create a diversion so they can escape during dinner. By the time the fire catches, everybody's locked up.
10: The untold story here, perhaps even more than the first time a live unplanned event was broadcast, was the broadcaster, Otto Gardner, a prisoner who fellow inmates knew as the Deacon. Tell me about him.
3: Otto Gardner was originally from Virginia. He's African American, and he comes north to Ohio at some point. This is, of course, the period of the Great Migration. He's living in Youngstown in 1917 when he murders his wife and her sister-in-law, shoots them both on a crowded streetcar in front of a lot of witnesses. So he's convicted of first-degree murder, pleads guilty, is sent to the Ohio Penitentiary in 1918. And it appears that he experiences a religious conversion within the prison. He, at some point, obtained a degree from the Moody Bible Institute. I'm fairly certain by correspondence, because they, even in the 20s, had radio correspondence courses. The Moody had its own radio station, and a lot of prisoners in the Ohio Penitentiary had radio sets in their cells, like crystal receivers. By 1929, 1930, he is known within the prison as the deacon because of his religious degree, but also because he is working as the secretary of the Protestant chapel in the prison, which is in a building that's located right next to the cell blocks that are going to burn in April 1930. And one of his duties in the Protestant chapel is managing a radio station that WAIU, the CBS affiliate in Columbus, installed there to broadcast musical performances by the prisoners. And this was a regular program that began in early 1929, was quite popular regionally, apparently.
10: People all over were tuning in to hear these prisoner performers.
3: One duo in particular, there was an inmate, Harry Dawson, I believe, who wrote a song, "I'm Just a Black Sheep," and it became sort of a regional hit.
10: And we can't find it.
3: Neither could I. I'm sorry. But he and his partner were sort of known as the black sheep. People would write mail to the prison. When you look at the newspaper coverage, you see indications of, like, you know, if you like this performance, like, write to the governor. these were popular broadcasts. And it appears that because Gardner was the secretary of the Protestant chapel, he was responsible for managing what they referred to as the radio station. And he almost certainly did some broadcasting as well. He was acting as an announcer in some capacity on at least a few of these programs. So when the fire breaks out, not only do they have broadcasting facilities, but they have prisoners, and one in particular who have microphone experience, which makes a big difference when you're covering an event like this.
10: You said that he knew the difference between addressing an in-person audience and addressing a radio audience.
3: Yeah, that's a big factor that I think is going to make this broadcast as impactful as it was, because the craft of broadcasting that is developing in the 1930s, you know, particularly politicians are still orating. They're still talking as if to a full lecture hall. But you see people like FDR, you see people like Edward R. Murrow. They're the ones who understand that this is a conversation. You are addressing a singular imagined spectator, not a theater full of people.
10: But this is before Murrow's big moment and Roosevelt's. This was April 21st, 1930. The fire breaks out. Describe what transpired after it started.
3: You know, it's iron bars and stone walls, so it's essentially like being inside a brick oven. When they eventually were able to clear the burned building, they found men with their heads in the toilet trying to get away from the heat, but it's the heat and the smoke that overcome you before the fire. But once people smell the smoke and the cry of fire goes out, you know, the first concern of the prison officials and the warden in particular is to avoid a prison break. They show much less concern for the lives of the people inside the burned building. So while the warden and most of the guards are trying to secure the complex and bring the National Guard in, a few prison guards, but mainly other prisoners, are unlocking the cells, are breaking the locks off with hammers, are doing whatever they can to get each individual door open and get their fellow prisoners out. And so there was some saving done by the prison officials, but certainly the inmates who survived this and left accounts, like Chester Himes, who became the famous novelist and wrote a story and later a novel about this, he marvels at how the people who are considered to be the worst of the worst, right, convicted of murder and every crime in the book, are risking their own lives to save their fellow prisoners.
10: How did WAIU, that local CBS Columbus radio station, get the eyewitness account of the fires? I mean, technically, how did they pull it off?
3: Well, because WAIU is located on an upper floor of the only skyscraper at that time in Columbus, what is now the Levesque Tower, they can see the smoke coming up from the prison, which is right near downtown. So they actually break the news locally while they send someone over, their station manager, Fred Palmer, to the prison. Within an hour or two of the breaking of the news, they have Palmer reporting in by telephone. He can tell an announcer on the other end of the line what he's seeing, and then the announcer can repeat what he's saying over the air, which is, again, about as close as you could get given the technical constraints. But once Palmer is able to get inside the prison about a couple hours after the fire has started, and he gets to the chapel and he sees that the radio facilities have survived and are in working order, they are able to patch in, certainly using a phone line, with the WAIU transmitter. So now they're broadcasting locally direct from the scene of the disaster. Meanwhile, the WAIU officials are getting on the phone with CBS in New York saying, we have something, can you clear your schedule? This requires getting long distance phone lines. The fire breaks out around 5:30 p.m. By 11:15, the Columbia Broadcasting System in New York is ready to take this local broadcast from Columbus and send it out to 72 affiliates nationally who, you know, if you're listening to your radio at that hour, you have no idea what you're about to hear, right? But, you know, certainly in the local Columbus coverage area, there are reports that people thought this might be some sort of drama. They thought it might be, you know, a skit, because this is just such a new type of reporting that people didn't quite know how to take it.
10: And Fred Palmer has this set up now, and who does he put on the air to speak to the nation?
3: Deacon Gardner. He's not identified by name in the broadcast. He's identified by number, convict X46812. So that's what is in all the newspapers the next day. It's difficult to know exactly why Palmer did this, because accounts get very sketchy in that period between the fire and when they actually go on air. But they seem to have wanted a prisoner's perspective. And of course, we know Gardner was very eloquent. We know he was experienced with the microphone. We don't have a recording. The newspaper accounts conflict in some details. I think it's likely Palmer came on as the announcer and then handed it over to convict X46812. But what is very clear from all the accounts is that the voice everybody remembered was Gardner's.
10: So 322 prisoners died in the fire, the deadliest prison disaster in U.S. history. Deacon Gardner was at the microphone delivering the first breaking news report in CBS history. Tell me what we know about Gardner's use of the mic.
3: What's remarkable when you look at the press accounts is that the structure of what he's saying is so similar to a report that you would hear later from Murrow in World War II during the London Blitz, for example.
1: I'm standing on a rooftop looking out over London. At the moment, everything is quiet.
3: Gardner starts by describing what he's seeing because he's in the chapel building, which has windows. It's right next to the scene of the fire. He starts with the objective information, when the fire started, how it spread, what the estimated death toll was at that time, where the main loss of life was on the top floors, paints this word picture of what the prison looks like. Again, I'm reminded of Murrow, particularly when he's reporting from Vienna after the Nazis march in 1938.
1: It's now nearly 2:30 in the morning, and Herr Hitler has not yet arrived. No one seems to know just when he will get here, but most people expect him sometime after 10 o'clock tomorrow morning. It's, of course, obvious after one glance at Vienna that a tremendous reception is being prepared.
3: Like all the radio reporters who were operating from Nazi-occupied countries at that time, he has to pick his words carefully because the Nazis control the microphone. So he can speak more frankly from Britain than he can from Germany. And there are things he doesn't say in that moment that he says later. And the same thing is going on here, whereas Gardner knows he is on the air at the pleasure of the prison officials. So we know from other sources that there is a great deal of unrest in the prison, apparently attempts at escape or rumblings of what might become a riot. This would proceed over the succeeding days. But in the moment, Gardner is emphasizing that nobody's trying to escape, everybody's well behaved, the nurses don't feel that they're in danger. The press accounts, there's some conflict in who said what, but the one thing all the newspaper accounts that reported on this, from the New York Times to papers in Canada, what they agree on is that more than once, Gardner referred to his fellow prisoners as brothers, specifically in the context of talking about how they saved each other. And so he makes this comment, after seeing the things they did and the bravery of them, I am glad and proud to call them brothers. And because it shows up in all these news reports, you can tell that's the thing that really landed with the audience.
10: Yeah. The Kansas City Star declared that, quote, radio, for the first time in history, gave millions of listeners eyewitness accounts of a catastrophe at the time of its happening. The Kentucky Post called Gardner a radio hero for his intensely dramatic account. And the Chicago Defender reported that Gardner startled America thanks to his vivid and amazing description.
3: I can't help comparing it to Murrow's reports during the Blitz specifically, because so much of the content of those reports is about the character of the people that he's seeing, in this case, the British.
4: I saw many flags flying from staffs. No one ordered these people to put out the flags. They simply feel like flying the Union Jack above their roofs. No one told them to do it, and no flag up there was white.
3: It's sort of making an argument to American listeners that they can take what a lot of people outside of Great Britain thought they couldn't, the Blitz, right? And Gardner is doing the same thing. He is looking at these prisoners, seen as the worst of the worst, the cast-offs from society. He's commenting on the brotherhood, the sense of solidarity that they demonstrated in risking their lives to save each other. And that's really remarkable.
10: Coming up, we delve deeper into the evolution of CBS News after the fire, and the Deacon set the stage for Edward R. Murrow, and pick through the embers of network news today.
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8: Two Georgia schools are expected to be among the first in the country to join a new accreditation agency for public colleges and universities.
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8: 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I'm Orlando Montoya. I'll have a look at college accreditation and the new agency tomorrow on All Things Considered from 4 o'clock until 6 here on GPB.
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19: This is On the Media. I'm Michael Loewinger.
10: And I'm Brooke Gladstone. Continuing with historian A. Brad Schwartz, we shift our focus from the stunning impact of a horrific prison fire on broadcast news to the internal workings at CBS. Apparently, owner William Paley was known for taking credit when, in fact, credit was not due.
3: Yes, his memoir that came out in the 1970s, so the title is As It Happened, but the joke was it should be As It Didn't Happen. So at the time of the prison fire in April 1930, he's 28 years old. He had acquired control of the CBS network about a year and a half earlier, right around the time he turns 27. So he didn't found the network, even though he identified himself as the founder in later years. But he had bought this failing company that had never turned a profit. He comes in from a family business in Philadelphia, successful cigar company founded and run by his father and uncle. He's in charge of the advertising for that concern and sees in the mid to late 20s what an amazing advertising medium this new thing called radio is, how great it is at selling. So in the moment, he's very conservative in the sense that he doesn't want to risk what he has. He's slow to see the promise in television, even though he would claim differently. And the same is true with news. Even when he has sort of this minor phenomenon on his hands with this prison fire broadcast, he's still reluctant to capitalize on it, as best we can tell.
10: Although ultimately, Paley sends Gardner a $500 check and a thank you note, presumably to allow CBS to take credit for what the local station had done.
3: Yes, exactly. So this is really one of the only reasons we know Gardner's name, because he's only identified on air and in the initial news coverage as convict X46812. But then within a day, it goes out on the Associated Press and the other news wires that the president of CBS, William S. Paley, is sending this Otto U. Gardner a check and a thank you note commending him for this historic broadcast that he's made. Paley, one of his first actions when he took over CBS around about 1929, retained the services of Edward Bernays, who is the inventor of public relations, who was a propagandist during the First World War.
10: And incidentally, the nephew of Sigmund Freud, who really wasn't crazy about his nephew.
3: Yeah, but Bernays was a big believer in what he called created news. And there's other examples of him in this 29-30 period ginning up stories that turn out not to be true. But the whole idea that if you can get the press to report on your company, that's better than buying advertising because it's cheaper and people regard that with less skepticism because it's not an advertisement, it's a news story. So the idea of sending Gardner a $500 check gets CBS in newspapers around the country and keeps the story alive literally for weeks.
10: And it demonstrates specifically that the public really wants up-to-the-minute news.
3: Somebody who works at the public relations firm of Edward Bernays, who used to work at the New York Times, whose name was Edward Klauber. He had been an editor at the Times, someone who really internalized and believed in the principles of journalism, specifically as practiced at the Times. Now he's working in public relations, and he's making an argument to Paley that this broadcast demonstrates that there is a public demand for news delivered in this way over the air that will be filled by someone, because Paley is reluctant. Newspapers at this time are still the dominant news medium in the United States. Broadcasting depends on them, not just for news content, because newspapers are doing the reporting, but radio also depends on the press for advertising, because radio listings in the newspapers, that's the only way people are going to know what's on the air. And Paley fears, as would turn out to be the case in later years, that the more radio becomes a competitor to newspapers in terms of delivering original reporting, there's going to be friction between radio and the press. That would break out in the 33-34, what they call the press-radio war. But in this moment, Ed Klauber is urging Paley to move forward. Within 4 months of this broadcast, Paley has hired Ed Klauber to be an executive vice president, basically putting him in charge of news. By the end of that year, Klauber has hired Paul White, who is a wire service man from way back. And the two of them really start to build the news division, what we now know as CBS News. It's not its own sort of journalistic organization for a few more years. Mm-hmm. You know, they referred to it as like public affairs and special events. In 1935, when Ed Klauber hires a young man in his mid to late 20s, claiming to be in his early 30s, named Edward R. Murrow, he joins this special events division. Not as a journalist, he has no reporting background. He's never worked on a newspaper, but he is booking speakers for the CBS network in this organization where he's surrounded by all of these news people. He then credits Ed Klauber above everyone else for establishing the ethic, the integrity, the standards of CBS News.
10: Getting back to the fire, CBS had started promoting itself as the news network. But as you wrote, Gardner became a footnote, misremembered, if remembered at all, Paley's memoirs falsely describe an inmate who seized the microphone and began broadcasting the roar of the flames and the screams of the dying. What happened to Gardner?
3: Well, he's transferred to the less secure prison farm facility, as a lot of prisoners were, to relieve overcrowding. Because of the reforms, I think, that take place in the years after the fire, even though he has a life sentence, he's paroled in 1947.
10: He stays in prison for 17 more years after the fire, though, right?
3: Correct. And then once he gets out, by now he is an ordained minister. So he continues to do this ministry to the incarcerated. One of the black newspapers in Ohio, the Ohio State News, catches up with him 2 years after his release. This would be now in 49. And it's the only news source that I've been able to find in the years after the fire, recognizing him as this, I mean, he's referred to in the headline as the hero of the Ohio Penn Fire, talking about the broadcasting that he did and then interviewing him, saying that he's turned his life around. Again, he doesn't talk much, if at all, about his own experience in the fire. He's putting the focus back on ministry toward the incarcerated and doing what he can to improve the lives of his brothers, as he called them, still behind bars. At the time of his death in 1967, he's buried in the same cemetery in Columbus where the unclaimed bodies were interred after the 1930 fire.
10: You say that the early years of CBS is just a black hole because CBS either doesn't care to preserve its history, or maybe it wants to make sure that some people don't see parts of its history. With CBS News Radio being shut down and the entire team being laid off, are you worried about the archives that will just lose more of this history, or how much history is there left to lose?
3: Well, the paper history of CBS's early years, as far as anybody has been able to determine, was destroyed probably sometime in the 1980s. The Library of Congress is specifically concerned with preserving the audio history because radio, one of the things that makes scholarship about broadcasting so important is that, especially in the 20th century, radio was the soundtrack of American life. And so much went on the air without being recorded. I mean, we're talking about the national network level. If you get down to local radio, college radio, I mean, just, you know, so much is gone. But you do have, if you're talking about a network like CBS, interviews with newsmakers of all kinds, just the work of all these journalists for decades by this point. CBS never cooperated, as far as I'm aware, with making the archived audio available at a facility like the Library of Congress. I do know that there is a great deal of concern about what will happen to the record of all of that work, because for scholarship and just for the interest of the general public in what the 20th and early 21st century sounded like, that would be an irreparable and immeasurable loss.
10: You say that CBS's new leaders invoke Murrow's legacy without seeming to understand what created it. What do you mean?
3: Well, there is, especially at CBS, throughout broadcasting writ large, a tendency to look back to those days to refer to Murrow with words like integrity and standards and all of those things that are true but become cliched and lose their meaning the more times we use them. From having lived vicariously through much of his career by this point, I'm struck by how in those early days, when he and CBS are first breaking through in the late 1930s, with these broadcasts from Europe, the Anschluss in 1938, the Munich crisis later that year, leading up to the start of World War II, one of the things that audiences and critics are responding to is that they know that even if the text of the reports that Murrow is giving are objective, the way he is communicating the information, the details he is focusing on, communicate an editorial comment on what he's witnessing. He is perceived as being opposed to the Nazi government at a time when NBC, because it was older, because it had longstanding relationships with European governments, including Germany, before the Nazis, there was a perception that their commentators were moderating what they were saying.
10: Pulling their punches.
3: Exactly, in order to maintain access. Murrow and CBS, because of who Murrow was and what his beliefs were, but also because this is the young upstart company, can be seen as more critical. And so there is a reservoir of trust that's built up, and particularly going through the war years, because people are in the United States experiencing World War II on the home front through the radio, primarily through CBS in large part. They know that Murrow was in Vienna in 1938.
13: You lift the right arm a little higher here than in Berlin, and the Heil Hitler is said a little more loudly.
3: They know he was in London in 1940 as the bombs were coming down.
4: Far away in the distance, I can see just that faint red angle.

0: 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Georgia Farm Bureau is the state's largest member organization dedicated to agriculture. 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And Georgia Farm Bureau works to promote legislation that allows farms to thrive.
1: Throughout the war, about how much he is able to communicate those beliefs, how directly he is able to say what he really feels.
2: And we all know he ran into problems in his coverage of McCarthy in the 50s. I want to know about your observation that CBS's new leaders invoke his legacy without seeming to understand what created it. What is it you're seeing at CBS today?
1: Murrow's viewpoint was no one can escape their background, their experience, their reading, their education. All you can do is sort of be upfront about where you're coming from, tell the audience what you've seen, and let them take it or leave it. But I see increasingly, especially at CBS, but I would say throughout broadcast journalism, this invocation of Murrow as the patron saint of broadcast journalism in the United States without recognizing that he came from a values-based position where he was an advocate for democratic values as he understood them.
2: Brad, thank you very much.
1: Thank you.
2: A. Brad Schwartz is a historian currently working on a biography of Edward R. Murrow.

0: destruction.
1: That's it for this week's show. On the Media is produced by Molly Rosen, Rebecca Clark Callender, and Candace Wong. Travis Mannin is our video producer.
2: Our technical director is Jennifer Munson, with engineering from Jared Paul. Eloise Blondio is our senior producer, and our executive producer is Katya Rogers. On the Media is produced by WNYC. I'm Brooke Gladstone.
1: And I'm Michael Loewinger. Bravo.

0: It's a minute before 1 o'clock. Thank you very much for spending part of your afternoon with GPB. I'm Peter Biello. 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
6: I'm Christopher Kimball. This is Milk Street Radio. For over a decade, Hannah Selinger was a server and sommelier at some of New York's finest restaurants. She experienced it all, like the time Vogue food critic Jeffrey Steingarten quizzed her about ice cream. Did the vanilla come from Madagascar, were the strawberries local, or sourced from California?
7: I would expect a server to know some level of detail about things prepared in a restaurant, but I was so panicked, and he kept asking me question after question.
6: She had better moments with other critics, such as Frank Bruni from the New York Times. He praised her in his 3-star review, how she paired the soft-shell crab with a Budweiser.
7: Yeah, that was one of my finer moments. That was my idea to put it on there, and I poured it tableside into, like, this little sake glass.
6: Hannah Selinger's Restaurant Confidential, that's coming up next on Milk Street Radio from PRX after the news.
8: Live from NPR News in Washington, I'm Nora Rahm. The Israeli military said today its troops have captured a strategic mountain in the south of the country, including a castle built by the Crusaders. It follows days of intense fighting and airstrikes in nearby villages between Israel and Hezbollah troops. This is Israel's deepest ground invasion into Lebanon since 2000. Iran has said it wants a deal

0: to end the fighting in Lebanon as part of an overall agreement to end the war in the Middle East. The unrest has meant higher gas prices because of the shutdown of the Strait of Hormuz. Kevin Hassett is director of the White House National Economic Council. He says prices will come back down.
1: Energy prices are high. They're high around the world. Gas prices are high. That's extremely frustrating, and it's something that we're working on, doing lots of different things to minimize the disruption, and hopefully, again, that the problem in the Gulf will be over soon, and then things will go back to normal.
0: He was interviewed on ABC. Detainees are suing ICE, Homeland Security, and the Pentagon for what they claim are human rights abuses at the U.S. facility in El Paso, Texas. NPR's Kristen Wright reports.
2: The lawsuit describes inhumane treatment, including physical violence, squalid conditions, and a lack of medical care. It claims detainees with serious medical conditions like tuberculosis and HIV are denied timely access to medication. A Homeland Security spokesperson called the allegations categorically false in an email to NPR and said ICE detainees receive comprehensive medical care and are not beaten or abused. Three people have died at Camp East Montana since the Trump administration opened it last year as part of its immigration crackdown. One death was ruled a homicide. There was a measles outbreak at the facility earlier this year. ICE's own inspectors have found violations of detention standards. Kristen Wright, NPR News.
0: Questions remain about what the entertainment lineup will ultimately look like for this summer's America 250 celebration in the nation's capital. Several performers have withdrawn amid concerns the events are becoming political. NPR's Windsor Johnson has more.
3: Interior Secretary Doug Burgum was asked by CNN about the decision by some artists to withdraw from the celebration.
4: I can't wade into the politics of musicians because, some musicians want to play music for everybody, and some musicians seem to have segmented their audiences the same way, politicians have.
3: Several artists, including Martina McBride, Young MC, and the Commodores, have withdrawn from the festivities on the National Mall. Many said they agreed to appear after being told the event was nonpartisan, but later said they had been misled. After the withdrawals, President Trump said he expects to headline the kickoff celebration himself. Windsor Johnston, NPR News, Washington.
0: This is NPR News in Washington. A sonic boom shook parts of the northeastern U.S. this weekend, including in the Boston area. NPR's Amy Held reports a fireball was seen in the skies.
5: Just after 2 p.m. on Saturday, it hit. Rattled, residents posted video to social media wondering where the boom came from. Turns out, some 40 miles above. A meteor, that's a space rock that enters our atmosphere and burns up in a fiery flash. NASA says this one appears to have fragmented above northeast Massachusetts and southeast New Hampshire. Meteors actually happen all the time. We just don't see them. Most of Earth is uninhabited. This one flashed over a densely populated area. Even rarer, it was visible midday. NASA says it came in at an estimated 75,000 miles per hour. When it broke up, it released the equivalent of 300 tons of TNT. The American Meteor Society says people reported sightings from Maryland to Montreal. Amy Held, NPR News.
0: Colombia is holding a presidential election today. The incumbent Gustavo Petro is barred by the Constitution from running for re-election. The race is shaping up as a referendum on his policies. Petro, a former member of a guerrilla group, has entered into peace negotiations with the country's remaining rebel groups. Environmentalists are cheering relative newcomers to the Venetian lagoon, flamingos. The pale pink birds nest in Spain and France and began showing up in Venice, Italy, in the early 2000s. They're now flocking there in record numbers. Scientists say this is a sign of the lagoon's health and stability as a feeding ground. I'm Nora Rahm, NPR News in Washington.
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7: This is Mill Street Radio from PRX, and I'm your host, Christopher Kimball. For over a decade, Hannah Selinger was a server and sommelier in New York's finest restaurants. Today, she tells all, like the time Vogue food critic Jeffrey Steingarten quizzed her about ice cream.
8: He she kept asking me question after question.
7: She also shares signs of a good tipper versus a bad one.
8: Sometimes people are what we call verbal tippers. You've been so amazing. Oh my God, we're going to request you every time.
7: 10%. And she reveals the stuffiest restaurant in New York.
8: You were meant to be quiet both in the dining room, like as a diner, and also in the dining room as a server.
7: Hannah Selinger's Restaurant Confidential, that's coming up later in the show. But first, we travel to Istanbul with Turkish chef and cookbook author Özlem Warren. Özlem, it's so great to have you back on Mo Street.
9: It's so lovely to be back, Chris. Thank you so much for having me.
7: Since I last spoke to you, I went to Istanbul, as you know.
9: Yes.
7: I hadn't been there since 1971, and I was just amazed how big it is. I mean, I remember it as being this sort of old, ancient, cool city, which it still is. But it's really big.
9: Oh, it's huge. Really is huge.
7: Well, it's huge, but then I was in a taxi, and the streets are two-way, but they're only really one-way in terms of the width. So we got to a place where there were cars coming from the other direction, and everybody stopped. People got out. They had a cigarette. Someone had a cup of coffee.
9: Oh, yeah.
7: Everybody talked for a few minutes, and then finally one of the cars started backing up, and we got out. But that was so charming to me that people got out. There was no fist fight. Everyone had a cigarette and a coffee.
9: No. I think this is a reality of the city that everyone sort of accepts that, you know, that's what it is. You know, you might as well have a little chai break, or you'll see Simit guy in his hand tray between the cars.
7: Yeah.
9: The food is so much into the DNA of the city that there is no wrong moment really to indulge in something.
7: So why don't you give us, just to begin, a little bit of history. And just give us like a couple minutes to bring us up to the modern time.
9: Yes, it is a fascinating city. So many ancient civilizations made it home, from Eastern Romans, Byzantiums, the Ottomans, the Seljuks. Venetians were there at some point.
7: So the Ottomans were like 1450 something, right?
9: 1453 was the time when Mehmed II conquered the city, which literally ended the Byzantine Empire and then really the start of Ottoman Empire. So it is this incredible mosaic, and all these communities did bring their food with them.
7: Well, one of the details is that Topkapi at the palace, they had many, many dozens and dozens of chefs.
9: Yes.
7: Each of which had a specialty. Like one person would do eggs, and someone would do one kind of phyllo, and someone would do something else. And
9: indeed.
7: I read somewhere that one of the tests at one time to get hired was you had to make an egg dish, a very simple dish, but you had to do it just right, which really appealed to me as being the perfect exam, right, to get hired at Topkapi was to make an egg dish.
9: I think that was a dish, wasn't it? Soğanlı yumurta. Like they caramelized the onion for almost hours, and then the egg goes in, and it's actually a real delicacy. And food has taken very seriously. You know, it was also a statement of power for the Ottomans, you know, making all that great big banquets, serving 5,000 people a day average. That's why one of my favorite places in Topkapı Palace is the mutfak, the kitchen section. Each pot's so big that it's as big as a room. And there are plates that change colors because the Sultan had to make sure his life is not threatened by food poisoning. So he recruited this guy called Çeşnici, which means food taster, whose solely job really is to taste the food prepared for the Sultan before he eats. And if he's still functioning and alive, it would proceed to the Sultan. You know, it's a fascinating, fascinating place. Well worth seeing.
7: I didn't know this. You write that at their peak in the 16th and 17th centuries, there were more than 1,500 vegetable gardens dotted around Istanbul.
9: Oh,
7: and I guess a few of them still exist. But could you talk about that? Because I love that idea.
9: The Bostan, that's the term for the historic market gardens, that dates back to the Byzantium, the Theodosian walls. But the Ottomans took it on another level. So Mehmed wanted to repopulate and really wanted to provide food provision was very important. So every house almost had their own garden, but they also had this beautiful bostans all through the city. And each region would know for a specific produce. For instance, Bayrampaşa region would be known for their enginar, the artichokes. Marul, Yedikule, still known for this romaine lettuce, very special lettuce. And they not only ate fresh produce, but also all those incredible fruit and veg would turn into pickles, turshu, or jams, or, you know, would be dried to be used out of season.
7: So let's start at breakfast, which is phenomenal. You get like 20 things. I mean, it's this massive meze. So what are the kinds of things you would expect at breakfast?
9: Oh, it's honestly, Chris, it's my favorite meal of the day. I could literally eat Turkish breakfast. We call it kahvaltı. All through the day. But you're right. It's eggs done different ways, perhaps with sucuk, the dried cured beef, perhaps as in menemen, scrambled with tomatoes and juicy sivri biber, that pointy pepper. And then you move to covered flatbreads, perhaps a bit of gözleme or a börek. And there's always some kaymak situation. They are thick clotted cream made from the milk from the water buffalo is so thick, you could actually slice with a knife and a fork and eat it with some honey on. And they're all washed down with glasses of chai, Turkish tea, in that tulip-shaped glass. What I love about it, though, you know, for us Turks, it is slow. It is unrushed. People take time. It's just a feast that keeps on giving. But more than that, it really is a moment of connection.
7: One of the most interesting things I saw in the street food was the grilled mackerel sandwich.
9: Oh, lovely, lovely. Bolu cake making.
7: Describe that.
9: Beautiful. So Bosphorus, being the water strait that divides the city into two, it's very fertile. And the fish has always been a huge part of the city. I mean, they literally get the freshly caught mackerel and they either slightly fry it or grill it and then add in somon bread, which is sort of like fat baguette, I suppose. And in goes the sumac onions, a little bit of tomatoes, perhaps. I like to put a bit of pickles into mine. It is one of the, I think, most special street foods that you could have.
7: Are there a couple of things I've not mentioned that are absolute musts, you know, if you go to Istanbul or if you want to cook out of your cookbook?
9: Well, I mean, I would love folks to really please go and find the farmers markets. You know, every neighborhood have these markets. And for me, they are really one of the heartbeats of the community. It's a fantastic way to see local life. Definitely Bosphorus tour. Definitely take the ferry. I love doing that. And you could actually do zigzag between both sides of Bosphorus. It's a really wonderful way to see city from the sea angle and see how incredibly vast and incredibly diverse. I would really love folks not to try to do everything. Istanbul is huge. You could spend weeks, still you won't be covering more than a fraction of it. Soak the atmosphere, pause, enjoy it, and really try to see multidimensional Istanbul.
7: Awesome. Thanks so much. It's been a real pleasure.
9: Thank you so much for having me, Chris. It was a pleasure to talk to you.
7: That was Özlem Warren, author of Istanbul, Delicious Recipes from the Heart of the City. Now it's time to answer your cooking questions with my co-host, Sarah Moulton. Sarah is, of course, the star of Sarah's Weeknight Meals on Public Television, also author of Home Cooking 101.
10: So, Chris, what's your least favorite chore, meaning in terms of food prep, to do in the kitchen?
7: Well, I would say, let me think about that for a second. I don't do anymore. But when people...
10: What do you mean you don't do any food prep? You make dinner.
7: No. I mean, this particular thing.
10: Oh.
7: Mincing garlic or grating ginger is just, okay, I'm not doing that recipe. Then I realized that I could slice garlic or crush the clove, as they do in Italy, and cook it for a while, let's say in oil, and remove it. So this whole idea of mincing garlic or chopping garlic, I just never do anymore because you get better garlic flavor, it's not overpowering, and it's less work. The only thing I've not figured out how to get around is the ginger, because there are some recipes where you can't just cut it into rounds.
10: Slices, yeah.
7: You have to grate it. And grating ginger is just like not one of my, especially it calls for 2 or 3 tablespoons of grated ginger. But that's about it. I just don't like fussiness. I mean, I think restaurant cooking has infected home cooking because we're not restaurant chefs, so we don't need to be perfect like that. So I think you just have to relax and stop being so precise in the knife work, because most of the time, you know, it just does not matter. It does occasionally, but most of the time it doesn't. So I assume you have a long laundry list of things that annoy you in the kitchen?
10: I have three. The first one I'm sort of getting over because there's been an instant solution, and that was washing and drying lettuce. I hated that. But now they have the pre-washed lettuce, and I believe them that it's been triple washed. So I don't worry about it anymore. I buy the triple washed, and I look the other way. Two, squeezing cooked spinach, which is not something I do very often. You know, usually I saute it and then just
7: use
10: it.
7: You mean in the kitchen towel deal?
10: Yes.
7: Yeah.
10: Now I use the ricer to get the liquid out. But even so, sometimes I squeeze a little more. And the trouble with cooked spinach is it has oxalic acid in it, and I have a reaction on my hands. My hands hate that. And then the thing that I hate making the most is chicken or turkey, because there's the salmonella issue, and it's hard to keep those juices from getting all over the place, and they just seem to multiply. So it's just, you have to be more cautious, and it gets in the way of getting dinner on the table.
7: Two people, very different lists.
10: Yeah, there you go.
7: Let's take a call.
11: Welcome to Milk Street. Who's calling?
12: This is Greg Hewitt.
11: Hi, Greg. Where are you calling from?
12: I'm calling from outside of Philadelphia.
11: And what is your question today?
12: All right, this is something that probably lots of people battle with. I have a couple dishes the family loves. I like putting them on the table at the same time, but they call for very different temperatures. And I've tried a few things to try to make this all work. But ultimately, I always feel like I'm compromising both dishes. One's a panko chicken thing, 325 in the oven, and the other is some roasted root vegetables at about 425 or so. I'm beginning to just throw in the towel on this and just not do it. What are some tips and tricks I might try to explore to make this all happen so I'm not compromising the quality of those dishes?
11: Well, let me ask you a question about the panko chicken. So is the chicken dipped in the panko, like maybe eggs first or flour, egg, panko, and then sauteed and then put in the oven? Or does it just get coated with the panko and go into the oven?
12: Coated in panko and then in the oven. Yes, with the flour and egg before the coating, though.
11: And sauteed on top of the stove first?
12: No, not sauteed, no.
11: Okay, I'm a little confused. If you'd said sauteed first, then I would see keeping the low temperature on the chicken. I generally don't bake chicken at that low a temperature. If I'm trying to get it crispy, I would do higher. 400, 425, yeah. But I also would saute. You'll have more of a chance of getting an even crispiness on both sides. And then I would pop it in the oven at a lower temperature to finish it. But let me say something about roasted vegetables, because I do this all the time. Here's what I do. I set them up all by themselves, chicken not on the same sheet pan, chicken elsewhere. And before I do anything else, I coat them with olive oil or whatever spice mix. I throw them in the oven at a high temperature, 425, 450, and I cook them till they're almost done. And then I take them out and I park them on the counter. And then I finish the chicken, whatever else I'm cooking, using the oven. And then for the last 5 minutes, you know, get the chicken, let it rest, because it could, why not? And pop them back into reheat. So I always pre-cook them and reheat them, always. That's a strategy right there. But Chris.
7: Two things. I do panko chicken, but I always fry it. If I was going to roast chicken, I would roast it at 450 with vegetables without the panko. Because with a 450, you can get the skin pretty crispy.
12: There you go.
7: And the panko, I love panko, but that's when I shallow fry. I use panko for that.
12: Right. I'm just trying to save a few calories, keep it a little heart healthy.
7: Well, that's fine, but then I would just leave the panko off and let the skin crisp up in the hot oven.
11: Or sauté it on top of the stove, not in a lot of fat. If you use a nonstick pan or a well-seasoned cast iron, you can use a very little bit of oil and get it crispy and then finish it in the oven, I think.
12: All right. I'll try that out.
13: All right. Thanks for calling.
12: Thank you for those tips.
13: Pleasure. Take care.
12: Take care. Thank you. Bye-bye.
11: Bye-bye.
13: This is Mill Street Radio. 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Welcome to Milk Street. Who's calling?
14: Hi, this is Joe Buchter from Newark, Delaware.
13: How are you?
14: I'm doing just fine. How are you doing today?
13: I've just got to ask you, do you have your own radio show?
14: I don't. Because why do you have?
10: He's got an amazing voice.
13: You definitely could have a radio show. You have a great voice. I'm just saying.
14: Best thing I've heard all day.
13: Well, okay. How can we help you?
14: Well, I've been thinking about seasoning salt, but not just sort of what's readily available in the grocery stores, but using dried mushrooms blended with salt as a condiment for soups, or maybe I've used it maybe like rice dishes.
13: Mm-hmm.
14: And I'm trying to figure out what a good ratio would be between salt and whatever the flavoring agent would be.
13: Well, we make our own mushroom powder all the time. You can buy it too. Just throw in a food processor and then maybe put it through a filter of some kind. But it's umami, right? Mushrooms, parmesan, tomatoes. So it's going to just give you a foundational flavor, like with rice or whatever, soups, stews, whatever. I don't know if I'd add salt because it would depend on the dish. If you're adding it to rice versus a soup versus a beef stew, you probably wouldn't need a beef stew, but you might have a different need for salt. I would just have powdered mushrooms around as a foundational flavor-enhancing ingredient and leave the salt out of it because some dishes may need more salt than others.
14: Yeah, well, I did actually try to make a batch of this, and I tried a rough proportion of 20 grams of dried shiitake, 10 grams of salt, and 5 grams of MSG.
13: And
14: so far, so good. The dishes that I've tried it on are basically a ramen-style soup where it's an unsalted broth that's then flavored with tare or something else.
13: Right.
14: So it worked pretty well there. But I think your point about, you know, not risking over-salting a dish is actually, I kind of like that idea.
13: Let's just take a moment to bask in the glory of this idea. Salt, MSG, and powdered mushrooms. I think your idea is really interesting. It's sort of all-purpose, more complex salt, MSG, umami agent. You could do two things. You could have your mix, and then you could just have some dried mushroom powder. But maybe just take the salt down.
14: Yeah.
13: You said 20 grams of mushroom powder, 10 grams of salt, and 5 grams of MSG or something?
14: Yeah.
13: Take the salt down to 5, and then you're not going to oversalt anything. I think you're onto something.
11: Yeah, I like this idea too. But if you're going to use it the way you just described in those proportions or even slightly less salt, it's a finishing salt, I would say. The point being that a lot of recipes, you don't really want to wait till the end to add the salt. They won't develop as much flavor.
14: Oh, that's true.
11: You need to add the salt at the beginning or as you go. So I can see applications for it, including to rice, or say you're roasting some vegetables.
13: That's a good idea.
11: I would just toss them up with it. But let's say you've made a stew. You don't want to wait till the end to add salt to that stew at all.
14: No, that's true.
11: So there might be times where, you know, you might want to have two little jars of it sitting on the counter, one with salt and one not with salt. It depends on what you're making. It sounds like you're a pretty sophisticated cook, so you would know.
13: Well, if he takes the salt down to 5 grams, he's probably okay.
11: Yeah, well, that too.
13: This is
11: all purpose.
13: Idea.
14: Yeah, and I haven't tried it yet, but I also thought this could be compelling with deviled eggs as well.
11: Absolutely. Yeah.
13: Yeah, this is good.
11: Yeah, we like this.
13: So now you need a radio show.
11: Yeah, I see a future here.
13: Yeah.
14: Jar it off and sell it.
13: We love it. Yeah.
11: Okay. And shiitake was an excellent choice.
14: Yeah, it was a good place to start. And that was just dumb luck because I had it.
11: Well, yay.
13: There's no such thing as dumb luck. There's just luck.
11: No, you're a genius.
13: Yeah. It's smart luck. Yeah. Anyway, Joe, we love the idea.
11: Yes.
13: Thanks.
14: All right, great. I'll try the variations. I appreciate the advice.
13: Good luck with the radio show.
11: Yes.
14: Thanks.
13: Take care. Bye.
14: You guys take care.
11: Okay. Bye-bye. Right,
14: bye.
13: Welcome to Milk Street. Who's calling?
15: Hi, this is Becca.
13: Hi, Becca. How are you?
15: I'm doing great.
13: Where are you calling from?
15: I'm calling from Papua on the island of New Guinea in Indonesia.
13: That's a first.
15: I thought it might be.
13: How can we help you?
15: I'm an avid baker, and I have lots of types of flours. And what I always do when I get home, I open the sack of flour, I pour the flour into a glass container.
13: Right.
15: Then I cut the label off the front and slide it into the flour so I'll know what it is. So the other day I was going through the refrigerator, and lo and behold, there's a jar of flour that I have no idea I forgot to put the label in. So what I'm trying to figure out is it's just a white flour. I'm pretty sure it's not. I have tasted it. It's not a self-rising. It's not an almond meal or something. But how do I know? Is it red flour? Is it all-purpose? Is there a way to test flour?
13: Yeah, there is. It's not ideal. You can kind of tell between AP and bread. Bread flour is going to weigh a little more per cup than all-purpose. So
15: okay.
13: The problem is depends where you go because everyone has a different idea. But in general, a cup of all-purpose is about 120 grams, and a cup of bread flour is 130 to 140 grams. But the problem is you'd have to measure each cup exactly the same way, exactly the same method. I use lots of different flours. I get white plastic containers, and I write in magic marker on the top, AP, bread, cake, whole wheat.
15: Yeah.
13: You know, I don't use the same container for different flours, but that you could weigh it. The problem is the cake flour and all-purpose are going to be about the same, around 120. Yeah. The other way to do it is to make a yeasted recipe with a flour, and you can tell pretty quickly whether you've got bread flour is going to rise better, et cetera. I would try weighing. That would be my guess. Sarah?
11: I think that's a good idea, but I have a question for you, Becca. You say there's one that's not labeled, right? Just one.
15: Right,
11: just one.
15: Yeah.
11: Everyone else is labeled. So by the process of elimination, shouldn't you be able to figure it out?
15: See, now how did I not think of this? So both of those ideas are great. Because I was trying to think, is there a way to add like something to it so it reacts in a certain way? But no, the weighing or, by process of elimination, what do I not have?
11: Yeah, because I doubt you would have two containers of the same kind of flour.
15: This is why I had to call you. Yeah.
11: Well, I'm glad you called all the way from Indonesia to ask us this question.
15: I did, yes.
11: Yeah.
15: And I'm just glad, you gave me two good solutions that I'll try.
11: Wonderful.
15: And that's great.
13: But next time, permanently label your canisters.
15: I hadn't even thought about that either. I will do that. And I do keep them in the refrigerator. This is the bottom shelf
13: good
15: of
13: for
15: my
13: you.
15: Refrigerator.
11: Yes, very good.
15: Yeah. You know that.
13: Well, Becca, you get the award for the longest distance.
11: Yeah.
13: And a good question, too.
11: Yeah.
15: All right. Well, thank you so much.
13: Thanks for calling.
15: Bye-bye.
11: Bye-bye.
13: You're listening to Milk Street Radio. 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
13: This is Mill Street Radio. I'm your host, Christopher Kimball. Next up is my interview with Hannah Selinger about her tell-all memoir, Cellarat. She worked in restaurants for over a decade, first as a server and then as sommelier. Hannah, welcome to Milk Street.
22: Thank you so much for having me.
13: This is a great story, Cellarat, but I have a question to start. The restaurant industry is known for the rough part of the job, right? It's kind of abusive, the drugs, there's alcohol. You fell in love with this business, you said, because it was beautiful and glossy, but then you discover the dark underbelly. Was that a surprise to you, or did you sort of half expect that it was going to be this way?
22: I think it's sort of that case of, I didn't think the leopard was going to eat my face.
13: Good answer.
22: I certainly knew the leopards were out there, but the leopard eating your face is sort of, it's a very distant, far-off problem. And then when it starts happening to you, it's sort of like, oh, aha, I see why so many people find this problematic.
13: So you start off with simple restaurants, and then you get to more sophisticated restaurants. You say entire orders were taken at once, appetizers assigned to guests by position. Female diners were distinguished with an L, an archaic reference to ladies, because in fine dining, women were always served first. So some of the first restaurants you worked at was pretty simple from a server point of view, but in a more sophisticated environment, there was a lot going on you had to remember.
22: Yeah, I found it very intimidating, which is funny because I had grown up in a family that had some money and I had dined at a lot of these restaurants, but I had never seen it sort of behind the scenes.
13: Right.
22: And then suddenly I was in this environment where everything was extremely formal and we were, you know, taking away the silverware in between courses and we were crumbing and we manually fired things, telling the chef when things were ready to come out through the kitchen. I found that so intimidating and I had to learn very fast and on my feet.
13: My favorite bit is the Jeffrey Steingarten moment. I've met him a couple times. He's an amazing food writer. But you're serving his table and you say, Steingarten actually had more questions. Did the vanilla come from Madagascar? Were the strawberries local or seasonal? Were they sourced from somewhere else like California? And you think, dear God, please do not make me go back and talk to the pastry chef again. And you just, you know, you realize you were just not up to the task of dealing with someone like Jeffrey Steingarten.
22: Yeah, I sort of couldn't believe that they had put him in my section. That was my first foray into serving that level of media. It's funny because now I am media. And I would expect a server to know if the ice cream was made in-house. I would expect a server to know some level of detail about things prepared in a restaurant. But I was so panicked, and he kept asking me question after question.
13: I think he was baiting you. I mean,
22: for sure.
13: Who would ask whether the vanilla comes from Madagascar?
22: No, yeah. I think he knew that I was sort of a weakling, and he was messing around with me a little bit. And I deserved it.
13: Well, he probably got a good column out of it. So working at a restaurant, you know, it's well known that the hours are brutal. So how do you maintain a relationship, you know, or a family when you're spending most of your life at the restaurant? Is that doable, or do most people fail at that?
22: Yeah, it's really hard. I found that I saw my family, like my parents, really infrequently. Like I would encourage them to like come into the restaurant and dine to see me. I used to call my parents from the bathroom at BLT all the time, which they would tell me to stop doing. Stop calling us from the bathroom at work. And when I was working at BLT, a friend of mine died, and I needed to get to his funeral. And trying to get the day off to go to his funeral, which was scheduled on a weekend, was a battle. He was Jewish, which means I'm also Jewish, but there's a very strict timeline for when the Jewish funeral is planned. And so it was immediate, and there wasn't like a window where I could be like, oh, I can get my shifts covered. And there was just sort of like no empathy for that. I was 27. My friend had been 28. And it was sort of like, well, you know, you can't really take the night off. And it was like, well, my friend was really young. And we're all honoring his death. Like, you know, this is the kind of thing that I need the night off for. So that was one of the first moments where I was like, in the real world, like, you would just go to a funeral. You know, you would just go.
13: So did you end up going?
22: I did, yeah.
13: Did you have a job when you came back the next day?
22: I didn't.
13: Oh.
22: Yeah.
13: Tell me about what happened with that. You sort of get blackmailed for some issue about liquor.
22: Yeah. I made a stupid mistake, which I take full ownership of. We were having a cost control issue, which I had noticed because I had been promoted from server to sommelier, then like de facto beverage director. And I noticed that there was like one specific item that was like just flying out the door, but we weren't selling it. And it was a certain kind of tequila, and it was the kind of tequila that the general manager drank all the time. So, I mean, I knew where it was going. And in order to make up for the loss, because there was no way to report the general manager who was actually above me, I had been basically taking cheap alcohol that we had left over from a party that had been thrown and topping off bottles on the well. So like if you thought you were ordering a Tanqueray, for instance, I was filling it up with like the cheapest stuff that we had on hand called Crystal Palace gin. It's illegal. And obviously it's also immoral. And I did it knowing that it was wrong, but also I was like sort of helpless. I was 27 years old. I didn't really know how to handle taking the reins in this liquor program that was failing. And there were cameras behind the bar. And when I went to the funeral that I had been denied, the general manager went through the cameras and reported me to the owners of the company and had me fired.
13: So today, now you're older and wiser, what would you have done?
22: None of that.
13: Well, okay. Good. That's a first step. Yes. So Jean-Georges, right? So years and years ago when he was sort of new in New York, I went to a couple of his restaurants. And I love your description. You say, there's no pleasure in a four-star dining room, no joviality. You can't be jocular with your fellow servers. There's no room for error. And that just really struck a chord with me because I remember the food being outstanding, but everything was gray.
22: Yes.
13: Everything was quiet. I just felt like you could hear a pin drop.
22: Yeah.
13: So you did not enjoy that experience?
22: I think that that was such a tight-lipped experience. You know, it just, it was a very hard place to work. Even at BLT, which was a 2-star New York Times restaurant, it had been awarded 2 stars by Bruni, had such a different feel to it. The music was loud. People came to have fun. And even though we took service very seriously and we took the food very seriously, you know, there was room to move around and to, you know, to be, you know, you were in a restaurant. And Jean-Georges was really stayed. You were meant to be quiet both in the dining room, like as a diner, and also in the dining room as a server. It just had a very sort of balletic feel to it, which is not how I prefer to dine or to execute service. I think, you know, there's sort of a tricky balance in 4-star restaurants where, yes, it's formal, yes, it's expensive, but like you should still be able to feel like you're going out and having this special thing where you can sort of have fun and
13: you can be yourself.
22: Yeah, you can be yourself. You're still eating dinner. It is still a time to enjoy yourself. And if you don't feel like right. that, I guess you have to question what the intent is.
13: So Johnny Uzzini, pastry chef, Jean-Georges pastry chef, this is a case where you come across another major problem in the restaurant world, right?
22: Yes. I had, before I wrote this book, I actually went on the record in 2017 as one of the people who accused Uzzini of misconduct in the restaurant industry. And I was sort of the reason, well, I don't want to say I was the only reason, but I was one of the reasons that he was sort of ousted from, you know, he was on Top Chef Desserts and he was more of a position player and he is sort of no longer really in the world in the way that he used to. And I was one of the people who had come forward against him. But there were other people as well.
13: Well, you write, it wasn't just me.
22: Right.
13: It was any girl. And then you say every girl.
22: Right. And I don't mean just Johnny. I mean, there's a catalog of incidences that I could recount. And even after this book came out, so many people came to me. And, you know, and then I had to sort of... I live in Massachusetts. I had to sort of sit through watching Mario Batali walk out of a Boston courtroom, you know, acquitted of everything after having known people who suffered, you know, the consequences of his behavior. So, yes, I've known many people who have suffered experiences like this in the restaurant industry with people who are well-known, with people who are unknown. You know, people talk about these things, but then they sort of give people a slap on the wrist and let them go back to doing what they do.
13: Yeah, I was going to ask. I mean, Batali's not come back, but he tried.
22: Yeah.
13: But do you think that the restaurant industry, has it cleaned up its act a lot, or it's only slightly reformed?
22: I would say that it is not reformed. I would say that there's more recognition for the behaviors that used to exist, and there are now HR departments, which we certainly didn't have before, but those HR departments more or less serve the restaurant owners or the chefs, and they don't really serve the people beneath them. They're sort of like legal defense teams, if you will. And I don't know that, you know, the essay that I had written that started this book was the piece that I wrote for Eater, which was nominated for a James Beard Award about my time working for David Chang. And the reason that I started writing that essay in the first place was because I had seen that Peter Meehan had stepped down as the editor for the food section of the Los Angeles Times. And that enraged me because it occurred to me that he had been held accountable for behaviors while Dave Chang, who worked with him at the time and whom I had worked with at the time, had not been accountable for any of his behaviors, which were not necessarily sexual in nature, but just abusive in nature. And it really made me think that, you know, there were all of these things that happened that people really hadn't taken accountability for. All of these years later, I got so many thank yous for that piece. I got so much critical acclaim for that piece. I got a book deal out of that piece. And Dave Chang is still making millions of dollars off of Amex deals and television deals.
13: So where's the line in your point of view? Where do you think that abusive starts and just being a tough boss ends?
22: It's hard to say. I mean, I think, like, you know, there's like tough bosses, and then there's like screaming at somebody that, like, you're going to murder their family, which, like,
13: that's okay. That's over the line.
22: Right. Yeah. And I experienced Dave doing that. Look, do I think that everybody needs to be canceled? Like, no. But do I think that, like, Johnny Uzini needs to be back, like, selling his chocolates? Yeah. Probably not. Like, it wasn't just me that suffered under these people. Right. So I think, you know, if it's an isolated incident, or if it's, you know, someone being temporarily unkind or difficult as an employer, I don't think that that's necessarily cause for, you know, ending their life or career. I think that if it's systemic, I think that if they're abusive to the point where people can't show up for work and live their lives, then yeah, like, maybe those people don't belong in this industry.
13: That would be definitely across the line. The Sea Grill, I just love how you describe this. You work in the sommelier at the Sea Grill in Rockefeller Center. And you said after this experience, the Sea Grill didn't need a sommelier. They needed a maid to clean up after the atrocity of tourist dinner service. So could you give us a little background on the atrocity of tourist dinner service? What do you mean?
22: Oh, my gosh. I just took my kids to Rockefeller Center in January. And I was like, mommy used to work there. I feel like I'm going to have PTSD describing this. It was like the same bottle of Chardonnay sold over and over again to, like, Australians in Christmas sweaters who tipped 10%, like, on Christmas Day. The job of a sommelier is sort of like the job of a mind reader. That's how I describe it. When you're on the floor, like, you have, like, just a couple of minutes with somebody, and you have to, like, assess, like, who they are, what they want, what their personality type is, how much they want to spend, but you can't really ask them specifically. Like, there's so much you need to do in such a short period of time. That is not what this job was. This job was like just being a merchant. It was like, you know, oh, like, you need me to get you a cold one. And by cold one, I mean not very nice Chardonnay, like, on repeat. And also, like, you know, bust your table and, like, get you out so that I can have another one of the same version of you in another terrible Christmas sweater, like, over and over again. For that particular position, you don't need somebody with any, like, refined skill set. You just need somebody to walk back and forth to a Eurocov where you keep the same bottle of Chardonnay stocked up over and over again.
13: You did not feel appreciated for your skill.
22: I think that's fair to say, right?
13: Can you tell pretty quickly whether someone's going to be a good tipper or not?
22: You can never tell.
13: Really?
22: You can never tell. Sometimes people are what we call verbal tippers. You've been so amazing. You're the best. You're the best server we've ever had. Oh my God, we're going to request you every time.
13: 10%. Oh, thanks a lot. And what about the opposite? The people who give you an amazing tip and you didn't think they would do that?
22: Yeah, that happens too. Those are people are like, you know, they don't make eye contact with you. Right. They like, you know, you think that you're sure they're going to stiff you. And then they leave you like some weird, incredible tip.
13: So Frank Bruni goes to dine at Co, gives it 3 stars.
22: Yeah.
13: And you paired Budweiser with soft-shell crab. And he writes, it brought out a sense of mischief. So that must be nice to have Frank Bruni say something nice.
22: Yeah, that was one of my finer moments. That was my idea to put it on there. And I poured it tableside into like this little sake glass so that it looked like I was pouring it out of a wine bottle. That was fun. I had fun with him. And I thought, you know, I like to think of wine pairings as like, what would I want to be drinking? And I thought no one wants anything fussy here. You know, you just want a cold beer.
13: You're right. It's an industry that doesn't love you back. They don't love you back. Is that sort of your benediction or the last thought you have about the restaurant industry?
22: When I think about this book in general, you know, despite everything, it was still a love letter to the restaurant industry. And also, it was a feminist perspective on restaurants and the restaurant industry. You know, I love restaurants. My deepest hope is that restaurants mend themselves and figure out the things that are broken within them so that they can be better, because I want restaurants to survive. I want restaurant owners to survive. I want people who work in restaurants as career restaurant people to be able to work sustainably in restaurants. I want them to improve, and I want restaurants to love the people who work in them back. The fact that it didn't work out for me doesn't mean that it can't work out for other people. But I want also the restaurant industry to recognize the things in the industry that are broken.
13: Hannah, thanks so much. It's an amazing book, and you also have a great sense of humor, which is great. Thanks.
22: Well, thank you so much. This was a pleasure.
13: That was Hannah Selinger, author of Cellarat. She has a new novel coming out in June called Valley of the Moms. And you can find an extended cut of our interview on Tuesday, June 2nd at milkstreetradio.com or wherever you find your podcasts. 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Coming up, America Breaks Up with The Calorie.
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4: 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Georgia has a rich history and continues to change. 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
13: I'm Christopher Kimball. You're listening to Milk Street Radio. Now here's the latest in food news with Kim Severson. Hey, Kim, what's going on?
23: Well, I have some big news for you, Chris. The glory days of calorie counting are over.
13: Party time. Party time.
23: Right, let's go. But it's actually an interest, like for 100 years, right? The calorie has just had a hold on how Americans eat, right? So calories in, calories out, Weight Watchers, you know, the 100-calorie pack Hostess cupcake. This whole notion of we've got to reduce our calories. But now it's turning out that that is a simple formula that just isn't working. So we're really entering a more sophisticated understanding of the physiology of hunger and the idea that we're all going to survive on cabbage soup diets. It's over.
13: And the grapefruit diet's gone?
23: I know. I'm sorry. I didn't want to just tell you like that. I was trying to make it easier on you. But I remember my mother with the grapefruit diet. And, you know, there was just that whole era that if we just had the right thing to fill our bellies, we would lose weight.
13: Are all calories created equal? That is, if you expend more calories than you take in, is that a formula for weight loss? Or is that just part of the formula?
23: Well, theoretically, yes. If you ate nothing but 2,000 calories of Little Debbie bars, for example, or 2,000 calories of fruits and vegetables, you'd still lose weight, but you'd be a much less healthy person. It's a much more complex idea, right? So calories count, but it's which calories that really matter. But all of this has brought a new kind of thinking that losing weight is about much more than just that calorie in, calorie out formula. There's a whole physiology that we're seeing from the GLP-1s that are triggering certain hormones. I mean, right now, I think the numbers, Chris, are that maybe about 20% of Americans are on GLP-1 medications, which is really giving researchers a key into what makes us overeat.
13: Well, it's sort of like from the stomach to the head.
23: Right, right. But I thought you, in fact, Chris, I thought you might particularly be interested in how we became so calorie obsessed to begin with.
13: Calorie counting is not something I remember from my early youth. So is this come in the 60s and 70s? When did this come in?
23: Well, it's actually World War I really inspired most calorie counting. The government had asked people to eat less calorie-dense foods, like less flour, less sugar, less red meat, because the American soldiers and their allies needed the calories. So restaurants actually added calorie count to their menus, so diners could monitor their consumption. And the idea was to be reassured that they were getting plenty of calories, even if they were eating in a patriotic way, these substitute foods. But calories also at that time became a weight loss measurement, or something that became something people would aspire to, you know, to maintain weight in popular culture. And you can trace this back to Dr. Lulu Hunt Peters, who was a pathologist from California. And she picked up the patriotic message of calorie restriction and really ran with it. She started a newspaper column in the LA Times. She developed a prototype of the modern weight loss support group, and she called it Watch Your Weight Anti-Kaiser Classes. So 1918, she wrote a book called Diet and Health with the Key to Calories, and it was a bestseller. So that's really where the modern calorie counting culture began. And then, you know, this kind of coincided with the flappers in the 1920s, right? So, you know, it used to be if you were thin, it was a sign you were too poor to eat well. But then, you know, the flappers, it was all about being thin, right? And that just unleashed decades of diner diet plates and all of the low-cal marketing campaigns. But I think you're right. It did, the 60s and the 70s, in particular, I think were the height of those, like the cottage cheese and a slice of pineapple. Also, side note, that was one of Richard Nixon's favorite lunches.
13: Oh, another thing to love about Richard Nixon.
23: There you go. This love of that.
13: There you go.
23: And then, of course, you know, that brought us into, you know, we had the low carb, low fat Atkins era. Well, the South Beach diet. We're all searching for this magic formula, right? But it was really about calorie restriction, but just in all these different forms. And, you know, America's favorite dieter, Oprah Winfrey, you know, she was an investor in Weight Watchers, a big fan of it. Oprah gave up Weight Watchers and announced a couple of years ago that she was taking GLP-1s, resigned from the Weight Watchers board, company stock tumbled, and now she has aligned herself with doctors and researchers who really see managing weight and treating obesity as a more nuanced pursuit. It's biology, it's hormones, it's the food environment. And so this idea that the calorie, the simple calorie, eating more, eating less of it, is going to work is kind of out the window now.
13: What's really interesting to me is the whole idea of food came down to losing weight.
23: Right.
13: And losing weight was defined as calorie intake. So we've taken something which should be integral to our happiness, you know, as a society, and turned it into something that is dangerous and you have to limit.
23: Right.
13: Isn't that what it is? It's like most cultures celebrate food. They love food. And here we think food is our enemy.
23: Right. And it's that phrase, like, guilty pleasure. I hate that phrase.
13: I hate that.
23: Or, like, you know, chocolate sin cake. This whole connection of, you know, a punitive spin on food is just beyond me.
13: So the calorie is now out of favor. Is there something else other than medication, taking that pill, that is going to replace the calorie?
23: Well, I think people are getting smarter about what is actually in their food. And I think there's a real populist understanding of nutrients. I mean, you just need to look at the protein craze to see that people are counting protein grams. People are fiber maxing. I know you are, Chris, I'm sure. Entered your fiber maxing years.
13: I'm

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1: So what you're saying is Gen Z's got this all under control?
0: Well, as a conclusion. Chris, it's all we've got. So we're going to have to believe in the fiber-maxing youth of America to save us, I think.
1: Kim, thank you very much. Say goodbye to calories. Say hello to protein. Thank you.
0: There you go. Good luck with that, Chris.
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11: It's the Splendid Table from American Public Media. I'm Francis Lamb. With warmer weather coming, the first thing you're thinking of is your summer reading list, right? Well, we've got a couple of great new books to put on it.
12: Everybody was in awe of my parents' garden. Everybody was in awe of, like, my parents' cooking. I knew from an early age that was my parents' like kind of happy place and safe space, that I saw them like just their shoulders back, chins up. You know, they were very proud of those two things.
11: That's best-selling author and poet Amy Nezhuk Matatil talking about her beautiful, super fun new book of short food essays, Bite by Bite. And we have the biography of the truly iconic book editor, Judith Jones, who personally changed the entire cookbook industry. It's coming up on The Splendid Table.
13: Live from NPR News in Washington, I'm Nora Rahm. The war with Iran is now in its fourth month, with no clear indication it will be resolved anytime soon. NPR's Tamara Keith has more.
14: On Friday, President Trump announced he was heading into the Situation Room for a high-level meeting about the potential deal, quote, to make a final determination. He was there for 2 hours, and we still don't know what he decided. Over the past 2 months, there have been many threats from President Trump and claims of a deal being near. Then last week, he said he might not even sign the deal unless Gulf Arab states like Qatar sign the Abraham Accord, normalizing relations with Israel.
13: NPR's Tamara Keith. Israel has launched its deepest ground invasion into Lebanon in more than 25 years. NPR's Jane Araf reports the military captured a strategic mountain in the southern part of the country.
15: The last time Israeli forces were this far into Lebanon was

0: in 2000 at the end of an 18-year occupation when they withdrew amid fighting with Iran-backed Hezbollah. On Sunday, the Israeli military said it captured a mountaintop Crusader-era castle near the southern city of Nabatea. Last week, Lebanon's culture minister said the castle had suffered a direct hit from an Israeli strike. Israel has sent tanks and troops into Lebanon, as well as launching hundreds of strikes a day, according to UN peacekeepers. Hezbollah has fired back with a much smaller number of attacks on Israeli forces. It has recently deployed low-tech drones that Israel's prime minister has called a major threat. Jane Araf, NPR News, Beirut.
1: Polls close in about an hour in Colombia, where voters are casting ballots in a first-round presidential election. John Otis reports from Bogota.
2: According to polls, the frontrunner is Ivan Zepeda, a left-wing senator and protege of President Gustavo Petro, who is banned by the Constitution from seeking a second term.
3: A todos los armados. A que renuncien a la violencia.
2: Zepeda, speaking here at a campaign rally, says he'll negotiate peace treaties with drug trafficking rebels. By contrast, his main rivals, right-wing lawyer Abelardo de la Estrella and conservative Senator Paloma Valencia, are promising military crackdowns. If no one secures more than half the votes in today's balloting, the top two finishers will meet in a June 21st runoff. For NPR News, I'm John Otis in Bogota, Colombia.
1: Civil rights groups are suing the U.S. government over conditions at an immigration detention center in El Paso, Texas. The suit claims horrific conditions and inhumane treatment, including physical violence. Three people have died since it was opened last year. A government spokeswoman called the allegations categorically false. This is NPR News. The mayor of Newark, New Jersey, has announced a nighttime curfew around an immigration detention center until further notice. This follows a series of clashes between protesters and police. Homelessness dropped slightly in the last year of the Biden administration, the first national decline in nearly a decade. NPR's Jennifer Ludden reports on the latest federal count.
4: This annual count was taken way back in January 2025. The federal housing agency HUD released the report months later than usual. It found the number of people sleeping outside or in shelters was down more than 3% to about 745,000, a bit fewer than a record high the year before. In a statement, the National Alliance to End Homelessness says that decline proved that programs to get people into permanent housing do work. The Trump administration has criticized that approach and wants a major shift toward transitional housing and forced treatment. Local providers worry that could push many people back onto the streets. Jennifer Ludden, NPR News, Washington.
1: A two-week-long event called the Great American State Fair is planned for the National Mall next month, part of the celebration of the nation's 250th birthday. Several musicians have backed out, saying they didn't want to participate in a political event. President Trump called them third-rate artists. He said they'd be replaced with what he called the number one attraction anywhere in the world, Donald J. Trump. Trump is now scheduled to personally open the fair on June 24th. I'm Nora Rahm, NPR News in Washington.
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6: Hey, it's Francis. This week, we're bringing back an episode for readers, a conversation with award-winning poet Amy Nazuka Matatil and with Sarah Franklin on the legendary cookbook editor Judith Jones. Check it out. I'm Francis Lamb, and this is The Splendid Table from APM. If you happen to be driving through California wine country, when you get to the town of Napa, there's this massive sign with a quote from Robert Louis Stevenson that says, "And the wine is bottled poetry." Now, I happen to not be a drinker myself, but I get what he means, right? How something can have flavor that changes the way you feel, or can maybe even change how you see the world. And I can say the same about certain meals I've had. But it's funny. Considering how important food is, not just to our bodies, but to our culture, that in our country, for a very long time, food wasn't considered really worthy of serious contemplation, right? It's not an art like opera or sculpture or, well, poetry. Well, that's changed a lot. And one of the people most responsible for that change is the editor, Judith Jones. She was a legendary force in publishing. She kind of single-handedly elevated cookbooks to the level of literature in our country. And later in the show, we'll learn all about her life and legacy with the author of her biography, Sarah Franklin. But first, we're going to talk to an actual poet. The best-selling poet and essayist, Amy Nezhukumtatil, is the author of Bite by Bite, a collection of short essays all about her favorite foods. They're tiny stories that sometimes read like poems, with sentences so perfect, you can't help but smile when you read them. The pieces are full of humor, good vibes, deliciousness, and complexity. Just like a great meal. So hey, Amy, it's so great to have you.
7: Francis, I'm so excited to see you. Thank you so much for having me on.
6: No, super excited to have you. I know you're in the middle of your book tour, so thank you for making time. And
7: absolutely.
6: I just love this book so much. It's,
7: Oh my gosh, thank you.
6: No, really, it's funny, it's beautiful. It's such a joy to read, even, you know, when it shows the way to deeper things. But I do want to start with the beginning of the book.
7: Sure.
6: Because the very first paragraph of the first essay in the book, you talk about growing up on the grounds of a mental institution. What?
7: Yes.
6: What was that like? How did that help shape you?
7: Yeah, you know, oh my goodness. Thank you so much for that question, because I think a lot of times people, either they skip over or it doesn't connect. So I was very purposeful in making that the very first thing the reader learns about me. And I did that purposely because that absolutely helped shape who I am. Mm. My mother was a psychiatrist. She's retired now in Florida with my father. But she was a psychiatrist, and she had these four-year contracts to go from state mental institute to state mental institute to set up programs. You know, this is in the 70s, the great influx of Asian American doctors coming over from the Philippines. And so as a kid, it was exciting, like, oh, here's a new place to live. Here's a new place to live. It was all exciting until about middle school. The doctor's quarters was right on the periphery of this, you know, 50-acre kind of property. And then the bus stop for me and my sister was, welcome to the Gowanda Psychiatric Institute, you know. So not only were we the only Asian family in this little small rural town of Western New York, but we got picked up for the first day of classes in front of this sign. So there was a lot of, like, you know, not just the what are you, but are you okay? Or, you know, like that kind of thing. And but it was also, I also remember that as a time of great joy. We had so much space to roam. And I didn't realize this at the time, but we were under surveillance. So the security system of the hospital always knew where my younger sister and I, we biked our, you know, all over the grounds, roller skated. And it just became a kind of a great hangout for my friends. I think they were a little leery at first, but ultimately they realized, wow, we have this whole place. So we got to use the patients, you know, baseball diamonds, basketball court, you know, when they weren't there, of course. It was, yeah, saying it all out loud makes me realize how strange maybe it seems, but it seemed just magical in some ways to me.
6: You know, it's sort of incredible because obviously, you know, today you are a beloved poet, and even hearing you talk about it, how, like, oh, it was a childhood of observing things. And also funny, Lisa, you were like sort of watched, so you also observed. And I feel like, oh, that's kind of what poetry is about. It's like, oh, learning to observe things. And also, like, your friends were afraid of that place because it was unknown and mysterious, but you helped them see it in a new way, which is also what poetry does, right?
7: Yeah, absolutely. Oh, I love those connections. Yeah, absolutely.
6: It's sort of incredible.
7: Yeah.
6: You were destined for this. You were made for this. So now you've written this book, and it's of short, like, bite-sized
8: food essays. Some of them are poetic, like they feel like poems, though they're written in prose. Some of them are just small stories. Some are like really tight, compact essays. But one of them is really beautiful, and it's about sort of in a way letting your children explore the world in a particular way. It's called Blackberry. I was wondering if you would maybe read a little bit from
7: it
8: for us.
7: Absolutely. Yeah. Okay, great. This is just a small part of the chapter, and all the chapters in this book are, you know, named after a specific food or spice. I'll just start right at the beginning here. Blackberries. Gardening is an exercise in stubborn, fragrant faith that these sticks you hold in a feathery root ball will somehow turn pliant and shoot wild into the sunshine, offering fruit when you least expect it. But that's just what happened when my husband and I planted our first blackberry bush in late February on an unusually warm weekend here in Oxford, Mississippi. For months, I was stubborn. I kept watering my sticks. Storms pounded our garden so hard, I thought for sure those sticks would wash away. But they held fast and turned green and leafy. And then tiny white blossoms gave way to juicy, whole blackberries by July. My youngest son, Jasper, gathered them in a blue bowl for his cereal in the morning. When the small harvest became less plentiful, Jasper suggested that maybe a fox or bear might have visited first. But his giggles, he couldn't even say it with a straight face, and his purple chins and fingertips gave him away. By the hot swell that first August, I was thinking of the Mary Oliver poem that ends with the line, "The black bells, the leaves, there is this happy tongue." Children have few markers of time. My sons never wear watches and neither have cell phones, but I love that they keep, as my youngest calls it, fruit time. May means strawberries, June is peaches, August equals watermelons, and September is persimmons. Now they have blackberries figured late into their summer and into their school year. Here in the South, school starts August 1st. They know blackberrying as a verb. And since they were virtual learning that year, zooming into their classes on a picnic table, one of their small joys was to get up between classes, wander over to the blackberry bush, which had grown taller now than either of them in just a few months, and pop a few sun-ripened drupelets into their mouths. A warm startle of juice edged the corners of their smiles when they weren't careful. And since we were all outside so much during that time, we didn't need a scarecrow or a whistle to shoo away the birds. It made me remember my youth, finding a blackberry patch with my neighbor when we were 11, and oh, the work it took to gather a small cupful of them. But the sweetness was worth all the forearm scratches and pricks. We drew blood to gather blood-dark juice, juice brilliant enough that people use it to dye cloth and hair. During the Civil War, blackberry tea helped alleviate dysentery, and sometimes temporary truces were called so Union and Confederate soldiers could pick blackberries together. And I'll stop there.
8: I love it.
7: Thank you.
8: Thank you so much, Amy. You know, that last part is so striking to me. I mean, I love the images, the imagery, the idea of learning to structure your time, you know, because from the fruit. But that last part, when I read it, about the soldiers, you know, like,
7: yes.
8: I think one of the great hopes we have is this idea that food can bring people together. And, you know, realistically, you look around the world and you're like, well, I don't know how much that can really happen.
7: Yeah,
8: you know, like,
7: we're,
8: things seem really divided and fractured. But that was such a striking fact that literally, like, soldiers in a war against each other could maybe pause for a moment to have this time with this fruit. How did you find that fact? And how did you feel when you found it?
7: You know, it's so funny. That one in particular, that my father told me that, like, you know, years ago, I think maybe when I was 11 or so. The beautiful thing about my father, who is from Kerala, actually, I don't know how he did it because, you know, he was a respiratory therapist. He's also retired now. Wherever we moved, he made it a point to know all the rocks, the plants, the trees, the fruit, everything that grew in that area. And I think, you know, if I'm being honest, I was probably rolling my eyes at him at 11. But we'd be out there picking and he'd be like, Amy, did you know? I can't do his beautiful accent, but did you know even, you know, Confederate soldiers? So, you know, I knew that this book would be triple fact checked, you know, and sure enough, it was there. So it's kind of, it actually chokes me up a little bit to think my father in his early 30s in a new country, no matter where we were, he made it a point to do that learning for himself so that he could also pass it on to us.
8: Yeah. You know, it's funny because I think about your work and, you know, as a poet and an essayist, you know, some of your most well-known work is about nature and now about food. Mm-hmm. And I was curious as to why you write about those subjects. But maybe you kind of just answered it, but how would you respond to that?
7: Oh my gosh, Francis, that's so great. That's actually in like 20 years of doing interviews, nobody's actually asked me that before. Yeah. It's kind of amazing. That sounds like the dream, like essay to end all essays for me, you know? Gosh, so let me think. I guess, you know, now that I think about it, that was the one place nobody can ever make fun of my parents for their gardens. Nobody could ever make fun of my parents for their food. And as a little girl, you know, I didn't have the vocabulary for it, but there's a funny meme that goes on. I don't know if you know it. It's Arthur the aardvark. Do you know what I'm talking about? He has like a brown fist.
8: And, yeah.
7: And like whenever he gets mad, they show the cartoon.
8: He's like holding his little fist. Yeah.
7: So that was me basically growing up my whole time. I didn't have the vocabulary, but anytime I heard, you know, kind of these jerky people like make fun of my parents' accent or act like my mom doesn't understand English, which by the way, she was the valedictorian of her English speaking high school, you know?
8: Yeah.
7: And so when I'd hear people like be like, I can't understand you speak English. I would have that brown fist. but that happened in the grocery store or like at airports. Never. Everybody was in awe of my parents' garden. Everybody was in awe of like my parents' cooking. I knew from an early age that was my parents' like kind of happy place and safe space, that I saw them like just their shoulders back, chins up. You know, they were very proud of those two things. And I guess this is my way of kind of calling back to that and kind of honoring that.
8: Mm-hmm.
7: I'm forever always floored and just in awe that my parents, you know, as with all immigrants, come to a new country and make their way and find something that they truly love. Both of them were kind of new to each other too. So the garden and food was kind of their love languages to each other.
6: We'll be back with more from poet and writer Amy Nezhuko Matatio in a moment. And then we get a glimpse of the life story of the legendary editor Judith Jones with her biographer, Sarah Franklin. I'm Francis Lamb, and this is The Splendid Table from APM.
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6: 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We are talking right now with Amy Nezhuko Matatio, best-selling poet and author of the new book, Bite by Bite. Let's get back to it with her.
8: introduction to the book, you write, and I didn't actually know this, but you're like the sort of etymology of the word poem is actually related to the word to make.
7: Absolutely.
8: Right. And and for you, obviously, a poem is not a physical thing you make, but you write about cooking and how much you like making the physical, you know, the physical part of cooking, making tangible things. Mm-hmm. How do you describe those two pleasures? Do they feel related? Do they feel like two sides of a coin? Do they feel like just different things, but like they kind of make you whole? Like the idea of working on a poem and making a poem versus working in a kitchen and making a meal. How do you think about those two things?
7: Oh, beautiful question. Beautiful question. Well, the one thing that pops in my head immediately is that you never know, for me anyway, I'm always in awe of the people who do this for poetry. I never know what the ending is going to be. So I never start off like, oh, I have a great last line, you know, anything like that. And I also don't know how a cake is going to turn out. You know, it is a surprise. So it is absolutely such a delightful surprise. And sometimes it's a hot mess of a surprise, like, oh, that was a bad experiment. You know, that did not quite work out the way I wanted, you know. But for me, in both parts, in both cooking and writing, the absolute joy and contagious just keeps coming back for more is that element of surprise at the end. Like sometimes I don't even know, oh, that's what I was writing all along, was a, you know, kind of an ode to my mother. And I had every intent to just focus on apples or whatever, you know, that kind of thing. Mm-hmm, but the real heart, burning heart of that poem is my mother, who, you know, that kind of thing. So it's that element of surprise. You know, I always say for writing, not just poetry, but everything, you have 26 letters to make magic with. And food, it's even, I don't even know how many spices there are documented. Surely someone has done that. But how many spices there are, like, imagine, it to me, that is so magical. The possibilities are just, you know, just waiting for you to experiment. I mean, I think in both of those cases, that's why I have no tolerance for people who say, like, I'm bored or I have writer's block. I'm like, what are you talking about? You have 26 letters to play around with. You have so many spices to play around with. How are you bored on this planet, you know?
8: No, I love it. I love it so much. Well, actually, you know, it's funny because I was never a poet myself, but I've never been a student of poetry, but I've always really appreciated. But often I find it hard, you know, like it's not like I'm not the sort of person who like sits down and reads a book of poetry like for leisure. Like when I read poetry, I want to read it with people and I want to like talk about it with people because for me, a lot of the joy in it is like, what do these words make me think? You know, I'm a little bit of a literal reader. And so like I enjoy the challenge of reading something that might be more abstract or more metaphoric. But I also think about the fact that like it's easy to think of metaphors as being only in the abstract. Like literally that's the stuff of poetry, right? Like but there's so many ways where I read this book and I'm reminded that metaphors are important real life things. There's a little part in the essay you have about mangoes where you write that there's a tradition in some parts of India where farmers who are friends will intertwine mango trees.
7: Yeah.
8: Tell us about that.
7: Oh my gosh. Well, you know, I mean, I think, so all my essays, I will just back up just for a little bit. In my poems and my essays, I always start, and I hear you for sure. I hear that a lot, and you're not the only one. But if I sing poetry and, you know, it's a little bit either more difficult or it's not my normal, like, leisure reading activity. So I get it. That's totally legit.
8: I love it. I mean, I want to say I love it, but it's like, you know, you love it in the way that you love great workout. But anyway, go on.
7: No, absolutely. And you keep coming back, you know, that's the key. As long as you keep coming back, you know. I would say that my poems and essays start with an image first, not like a lesson or not like even a mood even. It really starts with that image. So I kind of, because for me, I can't not think of mangoes without, I mean, since I was, you know, six and was even cognizant of hearing my parents' voices raised, but also in jest, and there's playfulness, and it was, I mean, I saw them raise, I heard them raise their voices, but I also could hear them laughing. So it was this kind of, I don't know, it's just this really sweet, warm memory that I have. If I'm thinking, what is my first memories of my parents' voices? Mm-hmm. It is actually them arguing about which mangoes are the sweetest. I mean, I kid you not. Like, it's not like, I don't remember a time where they weren't doing this. So it's my whole life. And I'm almost 50. So you do the math. I've heard this nonstop growing up. So it was never a moment like, ooh, I'm worried about my parents separating because of this. But more of just like, how do they never tire of this banter? And there's mm-hmm. never an agreement. There's never a like, oh, I beg your pardon, you're right. There's no acquiescence ever. And it never ceases to entertain them. And then thus the whole family is entertained. I don't know how or why this is the case. And I won't pretend to know, but You know, if we're talking about it again, the word essay means to try. So all I'm doing is just trying to see how do two people find this kind of joy and delight of faux arguing, and even seeing how in that metaphor of how mangoes are married to each other and, you know, grafted and how they take on new flavors with depending on the soil and the acidity of the soil, it becomes like almost a completely new surprise, a variety, you know, that kind of thing. And this may be too heavy-handed, and I didn't put this in the essay, but just talking it out now, it's almost like your surroundings affect you, but it so often in food writing it's almost like or maybe writing in general, it's almost like a bad thing. Like, here's the trauma I endured, or here's what I overcame, but now I'm a stronger person. Mm-hmm. What I hope that the reader comes away with is like, look at how the mango has endured and changed. And in some many real tangible cases, look how delicious it's become. More varieties based on what kind of soil it grew in and how it was tended and things like that. And to the point where my parents literally never get old. They've celebrated their 50th wedding anniversary, and it just doesn't, there's no end in sight of who's going to have the sweetest mango. Who can finally agree that the sweetest mango is their own country's version, you know? Yeah. So that's a big answer, but it's because there's no set kind of answer to that. That's my essay in the book is me just trying to make sense of their kind of dorkiness, you know. And it's also it's a sense of gosh, I miss them so much. It's the absolute cliche, you know. I mean, especially since the pandemic, when I couldn't, usually I see them about 4 or 5 times a year, and when I couldn't see them all of a sudden, I just was like, I just want to kind of make my odes to them while they're here on this planet. Mm. And the mango essay was one way to do that.
8: Oh, I love that. Well, let me end with this final question.
7: Mm-hmm. These are amazing questions, by the way. I just have to give a shout out to these questions. None of this like hot takes on the latest Taylor Swift album. Yeah. This is great.
8: We can talk about Kendrick and Drake next. But I'll end on this. And we don't have to have your parents listen to this part, but which to you are the best mangoes?
7: Oh my gosh. Well, I mean, oh man,
8: please have
7: Francis,
8: an answer.
7: You're gonna, I know, I do have an answer, but I just don't want there to be a civil war within the Nezuka Matato household now. All right, I'm gonna just say it because it's, you know, I'm wearing, for the listeners who can't see, I'm wearing a shirt that highlights the Philippine mango, but truthfully, the answer, the sweetest mango that I've ever tasted is the Alfonso mango, and that is from India.
8: That's the Indian mango.
7: Yeah.
8: That's like the king of mangoes.
7: The king of mangoes. Yeah. I'm so sorry, Mom, but it's just, I gotta be honest, you know? There's new Alfonso mango t-shirts, so I'm repping Philippines with the Philippine mango t-shirt,
8: but your heart lies with the Alfonso.
7: No, you said right it, not on. Me. You said it, but
8: yeah.
7: But I gotta keep it real. If I'm just really, if it was a blind taste test, and I actually had my husband do a blind taste test, so I wouldn't, you know, and it was 3 out of 3 times I chose the Alfonso mango. So dang it, that's...
8: Oh man, that's science. That's not even poetry, that's science.
7: Exactly.
8: Well, all right, Amy, this has been such a delight. And you know what? I got my first Alfonso mango the other day and it's waiting for me at home. So I'm going to end this.
7: Perfect.
8: And I'm going to go home and taste it.
7: Excellent. Oh, my gosh.
8: Enjoy. True story.
7: Thank you, Francis. This was such a joy. Always such a pleasure to chat with you.
8: Yeah, the same. Thank you.
6: Amy Nezhukumatatil is the author of Bite by Bite and the bestseller World of Wonders. So as a professional, there are honestly few people I feel more indebted to than Judith Jones. A truly iconic book editor, Judith was the person who brought Sylvia Plath's poetry to America, who was John Updike's editor, and who convinced her bosses to publish a diary of a girl named Anne Frank. But the reason we're talking about her today is because she also personally transformed the cookbook industry in our country. First by publishing an unknown home cook named Julia Child, and then a litany of culinary superheroes that includes Edna Lewis, Marcella Hazan, Claudia Rodin, Mahdar Jaffrey, and many, many more. Toward the end of her life, she struck up a friendship with a brilliant young PhD student named Sarah Franklin, who would later become the author of the definitive book on Judith's life and legacy. It's called The Editor: How Publishing Legend Judith Jones Shaped Culture in America.
8: Hey, Sarah, it's great to see you.
12: Hi, Francis. Such a pleasure to be back.
8: Hey, congratulations on the book. I know you have been working on this. I mean, in some ways, since like the day you first met Judith Jones over 10 years ago. So
12: yeah.
8: It is a real achievement. I have been so excited to see it. And now I'm so glad to get to read it.
12: Thank you so much.
8: So let's start actually in the beginning of things. Tell us a little bit about how Judith grew up. And I'm really curious what her food life was like.
12: So Judith was born in 1924 in Manhattan, in New York City. And she grew up sort of straddling two worlds. She had a mother who was quite buttoned up, very strict, in Judith's description, a bit of a social climber, who really wanted to get the family social status up to a certain level of high visibility and a real performance of class. And a father who was from an old Vermont family who really wanted to fly below the radar, have a good life. And for him, that meant a very quiet life. And Judith was sort of stretched between these two worlds growing up in the 1920s and 1930s. And then there was a really powerful third presence in her house, which was the family's maid, Edie, who came from Barbados originally. And Judith, who was very interested in eating from a young age, but had been told by her mother that food was not something you talked about or took pleasure in, that that was vulgar as sex, in Judith's words. Judith would sneak into the kitchen after school and hang out with Edie, and they would cook together. Sometimes Judith would help out grating cheese or draining pasta, and also listen to Edie's stories. And so from a very early age, she really drew together her interest in both eating and the pleasure that comes from it, cooking, and the stories about food that emerge when people are together in the kitchen.
8: Okay. So to use a literary term, that is foreshadowing.
12: Indeed.
8: So then what spurred her interest in literature and what led her to publishing?
12: That's a big question. She grew up in a pretty religious family, and so her earliest exposure to stories, she was a pretty sickly child, so she spent a lot of time in bed reading children's books, but also reading scripture. So she spent a lot of time with the Bible.
8: Okay.
12: And she was really moved by the language in the Bible and also an idea of transcendence. And then her first love in literature was poetry. So she was really drawn to a form that was distilled, that that took seriously the beauty of language, the precision of language, and tried to bring human experience, a felt human experience, down onto the page. And so it was her love of poetry, actually, that brought her to Bennington College in the early 1940s, which at the time had hired a lot of America's foremost working writers to teach. They were sort of at the cutting edge of liberal politics. And Judith knew that it was a place she could kind of escape her mother's heavy hand and this idea that she was being groomed. Judith had been groomed to be a society wife. Mm-hmm. And she knew she wanted something more than that for herself, and that literature was her gateway there. While she was at Bennington, she studied under a couple of really influential poets of the time, one of whom was Theodore Rethke, who ended up becoming both her mentor and her first love. And during her very, very first semester at Bennington, the students there all were released for a long recess in the wintertime. This was during World War II, and heating the campus was very, very expensive at the time. And so both as part of the war effort and to save money, Bennington sent the students off into the world for a prolonged winter recess with strict instruction to go do something useful with themselves. They were to travel or get work experience, what we would now call an internship. And Judith's very first internship through a family connection, again, she came from a pretty well-connected white family in New York City, was at Doubleday Publishing House in New York City. At 17 years old, per her description, she was sort of tossed into the ring, and she was given manuscripts to edit without any instruction. She was told that they needed work, but she didn't know what kind of work. And so at 17 years old, using her particular blend of intellect, curiosity, intuition, and chutzpah, she started marking up manuscripts, which then went right back to high-profile authors. This was at a time when a lot of the staff was off at war, and Doubleday was desperate for editors to step in.
8: Wow.
12: They were at the time one of the largest publishing houses in the world. And so that was her very first taste of publishing.
8: I love hearing that because I in my head, like the old days of publishing, everyone was very serious. I'm like, we don't do that. We don't do that now.
12: No.
8: We don't throw manuscripts at a 15-year-old and be like, here, go for it.
12: Okay, 17.
8: Okay. Sure.
6: More with Sarah Franklin, author of The Editor, in just a minute. Stick around. I'm Francis Lamb, and this is The Splendid Table from APM. They have quite an impressive history on the largest island in Greece.
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6: I'm Francis Lamb, and this is the show for curious cooks and eaters. We're talking with the author Sarah Franklin about her book, The Editor, about the legacy of Judith Jones, who you can say did more to change food culture in America than just about anyone. Let's get back to it with her.
8: Okay, so let's fast forward like 15, 16, 17 years or something like that. Judith is now in her mid-30s, and she's at Knopf, which is this very high-end, very literary publishing house. She famously brought Sylvia Plath's first book to the United States. She was John Updike's editor, you know, serious literary stuff. And then she made this move to take her list, that's what we call in their business, instead of like a portfolio, like it's our list, in a new direction. And we actually had Judith on our show back in, I think, 2006 or 7. She talked about that. I want to play a little clip of what she said.
16: When this huge tome on French cooking landed on my desk, it was like an answer to my prayers, whereas the editors up at Houghton Mifflin in Boston said, Mrs. Child, no American woman wants to know that much about French cooking. Well, I did, and they were wrong.
8: So Mrs. Child, of course, is Julia Child.
12: Julia Child, the one and only.
8: Do you know this story?
12: Oh, so well. And it, I love listening to Judith do that imitation of the snobs up at Houghton Mifflin. That's so characteristic of her. Yes, I know this story very well. So 1959, Judith had been an editor, a junior editor at Knopf for 2 years at the time. She was hired by Blanche Knopf, who was the co-founder of the publishing house. And at the time she was hired, Judith was only the second woman to work outside the secretarial pool at Knopf. She really had a lot of ambition for herself at the time when she began there, but she had been hired as an assistant and she wasn't acquiring books on her own. She wasn't signing her own authors yet. She was assigned to John Updike, who had, as you mentioned, Frances, taken a shine to her in the hallway, actually, and he needed a new editor at Knopf, and he picked her out of the hallway and said to Alfred Knopf, I want her. What about her? That's how they got matched up. Sylvia Plath was someone that Judith had kind of been tracking, but also Knopf had had her eye on, and because they knew Judith knew poetry, they handed her Sylvia Plath. The way Julia Child happened is actually quite similar. So Houghton Mifflin had rejected the manuscript that became Mastering the Art of French Cooking, the book we all know and love, the worldwide classic at this point, after it had been under contract there. They had sent the manuscript back to Julia Child and her two co-authors, Louisette Bertholle and Simone Beck, for revision. They felt it was far too complicated and long for any American home cook to use it, let alone buy it in the first place. And so that team of writers had gone through a whole intensive round of revision, and then Houghton Mifflin rejected it again. That's the moment Judith is referring to in that clip. And they canceled the contract. Avis DeVoto, who was a friend of Alfred and Blanche Knopf's, was living in Cambridge, Massachusetts at the time, and she had, by letter, taken up a friendship with Julia Child. There's sort of an interesting backstory there that I outline in the book. But they knew one another a little bit. And she, too, Avis DeVoto, believed this book had legs and that there really could be a tremendous audience for it in the United States. So she forwarded it on to Knopf. And once it got to Knopf, it landed at William Koshland's desk. He was one of the sort of executives who had a finger in every book. And he brought it to Judith. He knew that she had lived in Paris for 3 years in the late 1940s and early 50s. He knew that she loved to cook. And he thought that maybe, you know, she could take a look at it and probably reject it. He was really bringing it to her just to sort of get a formal stamp of rejection on it. And it was 750 pages when it landed on her desk. I mean, can you imagine, right? Not an email file, but paper, this big thud on her desk. And I imagine the sort of air of mischief that he was like, oh, your turn with this thing, yeah, you know, yeah, take yeah, a totally. Look. And she was very curious. She had been looking for a French cookbook that would help her replicate the dishes that she had learned to love in Paris and the kinds of dishes that she was experimenting with her husband while she lived there. And she had just come up dry when she came back to the States in 1951. She was finding books that assumed a great deal of skill from home cooks or where the instructions were so vague that you were just bound to fail. You know, if you didn't have the skill and the practice and the intuition or the formal training, you were going to flop if you tried to cook these recipes. She was looking for something that could teach her, and she knew that there were other people, I should say she intuited, and she was right as it turned out, that there were other Americans who were like her who would also want to learn how to replicate French dishes at home. So she began taking pieces of Julia Child's manuscript home and cooking from them. And the first one was Boeuf Bourguignon, and Judith and her husband cooked it in their kitchen, in their apartment in New York. And as she said it, it was the best Boeuf Bourguignon we'd ever had. You know, the instructions were so thorough. They were so precise. They were so well broken down for a home cook of any level that you were going to succeed with these recipes if you followed them as they were written. And Judith just felt like, this is the book I've been waiting for. And she really had a hunch that it could change things for American home cooks. Now, it was a very bold thing at a literary publishing house like Knopf to try to push a cookbook through. They were not publishing cookbooks.
8: Yeah, and they were, you know, famously, I mean, to this day, like their reputation is extremely literary, extremely intellectual, very high-end. Funny enough, you know, they also published 50 Shades of Grey, which like, it's like the best-selling book of all time. It's like the Bible and the 50 Shades of Grey, but that's a different story. But yeah, so I was curious about that. Like she must have also thought it was kind of reputational risk, right? She's an assistant, assistant editor. She's not high up on the food chain yet. And for her to say, we have to publish this massive cookbook, like did she also feel like she's maybe risking her own reputation a little bit?
12: You know, knowing Judith as I did at the end of her life, I think she knew exactly what was at stake. And also, by that point, she had tried on many things in her life already. I think she had a sense that there wasn't that much to lose, right? That if she couldn't find a way to work in publishing that was interesting to her, she probably wouldn't have stayed at all. Mm-hmm. And so in a way, okay. I think she was testing the waters here. She did a very brilliant thing. She formed an alliance with a much more senior editor, a guy named Angus Cameron, who had previously been at Bob's Merrill, and he had published The Joy of Cooking, the original edition of The Joy of Cooking, to tremendous success. And so Judith knew that he knew about cookbooks. He understood what would make them succeed and what could make them fail. He was known as a really brilliant publisher. And he came to Knopf in 1959. He also loved to cook and eat. And Judith took him out to lunch and said, hey, will you look at this book and let me know what you think? She was sort of checking her instinct with him. Mm-hmm. He, too, thought it was remarkable. And because he was so influential and she was so in many ways invisible at Knopf, so invisible she was not allowed to attend editorial meetings yet. She was both too young and too much a woman. Wow. She had him pitch the book on her behalf. And okay. So it was he that actually brought the manuscript and his reader's report into the editorial meeting and really sang its praises and then said to the Knopfs, we've got to publish this. I think it could be a remarkable book. He was also very clear, though, that Judith should be the one to do it. He understood that she had the energy for it. She had the interest in it. She was going to cook from it. So she was really going to make sure that those recipes worked. And lo and behold, Alfred Knopf decided to give Mrs. Jones a chance, as he said, you know, as condescending as that sounds. Mm-hmm. And quickly, Judith wrote to Julia Child and said, we're so delighted to accept this manuscript, and they were off to the races.
8: That's amazing. And then, you know, obviously that book comes out very famously. And, you know, from the vantage of where I sit today, I, you know, seeing all of Judith's career in retrospect and knowing her legacy, like I think of her as the person who started with Julia Child, but then went on to publish pretty much every iconic voice in American cooking. Like if you think about Mahdhur Jaffrey, Claudia Roden, Marcella Hazan, Edna Lewis, you know, who you and I have talked about many, many times.
12: Yes.
8: You know, someone I adore greatly. You know, she almost, it seemed like, had this mission of like, she was trying to find an amazing writer for every great cuisine in the world and published the iconic cookbook on it. And she mostly succeeded. You know, I want to play another clip of when we had her on the show years ago. Let's listen to that really quickly.
16: What I found was that very often the voice would be that of somebody who was abruptly driven from the home of their childhood and longed for those memories as taste to reconnect with the past. And that's what happened to Claudia Roden. Her family was a Sephardic family living in Cairo. She had three different grandparents who came from Aleppo, and abruptly they had to leave. So she started trying to reconnect with family and friends, went to the British Museum, pored over the whole history of this food, and came up with this really wonderful, loving book, a book of Middle Eastern food. And it really, it changed America, because little by little, we became familiar with those ingredients, and they became a part of our culture. And that's the wonderful thing about America, too. We don't hang on to a single past tradition, but we're so open to new tastes.
12: I love that clip.
8: Isn't it great?
12: Yeah, yeah. I mean, one of the things that struck me listening to that, listen to the specificity of what she points out in her description of Claudia Roden. What a consummate editor, right? She's talking about where the parents are from, where the grandparents are from, where Claudia Roden did her research. You know, she's framing the story so that you can get specific, so that you can get granular, which is, of course, the secret to any good story.
8: Right. It's like the big picture and the little picture and moving between the two. Mm-hmm. But so in big picture for Judith, did she know that she was changing American culture with her cookbooks? Like, I don't think that's overstating it, because cookbooks were not seen as literature, right? Like, it was not polite. It was not high class to talk about food. And she, book by book, was creating the groundwork for a culture that like actually understood food and was curious about food. And eventually, years later, we would see food as entertainment and as culture.
12: Yeah. You know, when I asked her in 2013 if she thought she was on a mission with her cookbooks, she said absolutely not. I mean, she completely resisted. And the way she described it was that when someone or some story struck her as interesting enough, that's when she decided to do a book, that it wasn't a kind of premeditated mission that she had in mind, but the right person had to come along to be the conduit of that story. And if you think about Julia Child and her personality, if you think about Mutter Jaffrey and her incredible exuberance, right, the vibrancy of her cooking and her personality, she's also an actor, famous actor at that point.
8: Yeah.
12: Anna Lewis's grace, her presence in New York City, you're talking about people who had tremendous singularity in who they were and in their authorial voice and also in their cooking. So Judith was not going to rush just to find somebody to fill a slot. She was going to wait until the right person came along. And I think in some ways that patience is part of what made her a very good editor.
8: Yeah. Well, I'm thinking about all those people and wondering what kind of like TikTok profiles they would have right now.
12: Mutter Jaffrey might be on TikTok. She may be there. She's probably fabulous.
8: Would own TikTok if she just felt like she wanted to. Okay, so I want to ask this one more question. You obviously adore Judith. I mean, you've written a very long book about her. You adore her as a person and have found, you know, just tremendous interest in researching every possible thing you can about her. But I think part of your adoration shows as a seriousness in how you think about her. She's not just, oh, this friend you made and now you get to write her life story. You have your critiques of her as well. You know, I don't think you ever speak ill of her, but you see her human imperfections. And you wrote that, you know, one of her gifts as an editor was how invisible she was, right? Like the point is you don't read a Judith Jones book and know it's a Judith Jones book. It's not supposed to sound like her. But you also said that she did sometimes have a tendency to mute or maybe dilute. I'm not sure if the wording you use, so forgive me, but some of her authors of color a little bit.
12: So I think that's right.
8: How did you come to understand her work differently than she did?
12: Well, you know, Judith and I had more than a 60-year age gap between us. So I think that's an important thing to think about is she was doing her work in real time and living through a very different period of American culture than the one that I was shaped by and am living and writing in. So that's one important component of it. But something that really struck me, and this was after Judith's death, after my conversations with her, which was, she really put it on her authors to make themselves legible to a largely white, largely very affluent American readership, rather than asking that readership to meet those authors in their particular context.
8: Sure, sure, sure.
12: And, you know, I think there's a way in which that reads as quite dated here in 2024, which it feels like it is centering whiteness, which it certainly was. It was exoticizing those authors of color in ways that I think now I would hope that she would do differently and perhaps do better, that she might ask the audience to come a little closer to the authors and let the authors be exactly who they were in their own context and explain themselves on their own terms. And so I think it's really important to always be reading her work, whether it was cookbooks or poetry or fiction or nonfiction, through the time and place that formed it, but also with an important critical lens, which is that she did not live and work in a diverse culture. Publishing was lily white at the time. And the truth is, even though she had some terrifically, Judith had some terrifically iconic authors who were authors of color, most of her authors were white across the board, right? If you look at all the books that she edited, and that became her reality. That was her normal, right? That was her baseline in a way that I think to me feels... you know, I don't want to be, you're right, I try not to be unkind about it, but I think to ignore it would be to suggest that she was somehow more worldly or more open than she was. She was game and she was curious, but she was also limited by the worldview and the conditions and culture that shaped her.
8: Yeah. But still, like, even with that, right, like, to have a legacy that I think, as we're writing the story of the past in the future, you know, we can still see how her work did manage to create a legacy that, again, to my mind, really laid the groundwork for where we are today and a more sort of inclusive, more curious, more open present and hopefully even more in the future.
12: It was a huge step forward. I mean, if you think about the books that were that she was putting out, the cookbooks in the 1970s in particular, so Claudia Roda and Mater Joffrey, Anna Lewis alone, if you leave it just at those three, right? The sort of brilliance of those three books together was that Judith was putting politics directly in front of whomever picked up that cookbook, even if they might not have been willing to engage in the kind of capital P politics of whatever that person was saying or the conditions from which their cuisines were born. You and I, Francis, have talked about this with regard to Anna Lewis.
8: Right.
12: You know, Judith was creating a kind of palatable way of introducing unpopular politics to a largely white audience. And so in a kind of brilliant, much in the way that she was able to push a cookbook through at a place like Knopf, she was able to get people and cultures and ideas in front of what otherwise might have been a fairly

0: it feels good. Mm-hmm. And that's a way of changing hearts and minds.
1: Yeah, we can hope for it anyway.
0: We can hope for it.
1: Well, Sarah, you know, they say never meet your heroes, but I'm glad you did. So thank you so much.
0: Oh, I'm so glad too. Thank you for having me back, Francis. It's been a pleasure.
2: 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And our show was created by Sally Swift and Lynn Rosetto Casper. It was made this week by technical producer Jennifer Lubke, producers Erica Romero and Maria Wortel, and managing producer Sally Swift. Jordan Turgeon is our digital producer with help from Delonix Nguyen. Our intern is Ruby Sigmund, and Lauren Humpert is our senior podcast production manager. Thank you for listening. I'm Francis Lamb, and this is APM, American Public Media.
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7: If you want to hike the Gorge of Samaria on the Greek island of Crete, you might like to know you'll have someone there who'll look out for you.
8: There is this old shepherd there who knows, of course, every guide, and usually he has some cheese, and if you know him well, he can bring some other stuff out as well.
7: Coming up, a pair of Greek travel experts tell us how traditions remain important on Crete, where you can still look at frescoes that are 4,000 years old. Cruising in Alaska, the attractions, the scenery, and the wildlife.
9: You've got the water, you've got the green islands, you've got the snow-capped peaks, and then you've got the wildlife. You've got whales, you've got brown bears, you've got black bears, you've got wolves.
7: Travel writer Mark Adams reports on how he used the state ferry system to retrace the historic route of the 1899 Harriman expedition. And a Dutch ecologist explains how life is evolving around us a lot faster than you might expect.
10: We don't see evolution as something that you can observe in your backyard, but you can, and it goes fast, and it happens everywhere.
7: It's all in the hour ahead on Travel with Rick Steves.
11: Live from NPR News in Washington, I'm Nora Rahm. The U.S. military has struck an alleged drug smuggling boat in the eastern Pacific Ocean. NPR's Chandelise Duster has more on the latest of multiple strikes in recent days.
12: U.S. Southern Command says it carried out a strike on a vessel along a drug trafficking route in the eastern Pacific on Saturday. The U.S. military says the boat was operated by a designated terrorist organization and was, quote, engaged in narco trafficking operations. Three men who Southern Command calls narco terrorists were killed. Video posted on social media by Southern Command shows a small boat floating in the ocean and then a cloud of smoke after the strikes. This is the fourth strike the U.S. military has conducted on alleged drug smuggling boats in recent days. Since September, the U.S. military has targeted suspected drug smuggling boats in the eastern Pacific and the Caribbean, killing more than 200 people. Criticism is growing around the legality of the attacks and whether they are even effective at stemming the flow of drugs. Chandelise Duster, NPR News.
11: Newark, New Jersey has imposed an overnight curfew around Delaney Hall, an immigration detention center. This came after another night of clashes between police and people protesting conditions in the facility. New Jersey Governor Mikey Sherrill says she called in the state police to keep ICE agents away from the protests, which she says have been largely peaceful.
13: For months, there have been peaceful protests outside as members of our congressional delegation, families, advocates, and faith leaders have all tried side to ensure that those detainees, especially

0: especially the most vulnerable, have their basic needs met.
1: She also said that starting today, the federal government is again allowing family visits at Delaney Hall. The largest detention facility in the U.S. is in El Paso, Texas. Civil rights groups are suing the government on behalf of detainees there, alleging horrific and inhumane conditions. Workers in the U.S. are putting a record amount of their paychecks into retirement. That's according to a new report from Fidelity on Retirement Savings for the first quarter of the year. But NPR's Stephen Bisaha reports the report also shows growing signs of economic distress.
2: For workers that have a 401k, their total savings rate reached about 14.5%. That is the contribution from both employees and employers, and a record rate according to Fidelity. Mike Chamrell is vice president of thought leadership at Fidelity Investments.
3: The good news is we're seeing very positive behaviors, not only among older workers who may be higher salaried, who may have a little bit bigger nest egg, but also among our Gen Z employees.
2: Fidelity did report some signs of financial stress. 2.5% of workers with retirement accounts dipped into their savings last quarter, a slight increase from a year earlier. Stephen Bisaha, NPR News.
1: This is NPR News in Washington. 1,037 people wearing white halter dresses and platinum blonde wigs descended on Palm Springs, California yesterday, ahead of what would have been Marilyn Monroe's 100th birthday. Madison Ament from member station KVCR reports.
4: The rules were simple. Blonde wig, white halter dress, and...
5: You need to have your red lips to get counted.
4: Volunteers shouted instructions inside the glam tent, where the hairspray flowed freely. As many, like Rich Robinson, who came in from Seattle, got glammed up by pros.
6: They are beautifying my Marilyn Monroe hair at this moment.
4: Like the hair products, the impressions flowed too.
7: Diamonds are a girl's best friend.
4: That's Julie Varon, who came from Hollywood. The lookalikes eventually gathered for the final count with the MC, Scott Nevins.
8: 1,037 Marylands packed this area in Palm Springs and broke the world record.
4: Some like it hot, and here, some also like it record-breaking. For NPR News, I'm Madison Ament in Palm Springs.
1: Italy celebrates Republic Day on Tuesday to remember June 2, 1946, when Italians chose a republic over a monarchy after World War II. A rehearsal for the parade ended in chaos Friday night when a policeman set off fireworks without permission. Dozens of horses bolted and ran through the streets of Rome. The last one was finally recovered yesterday morning. Several people were thrown and some injured. Some of the horses were also injured, but none had to be put down. I'm Nora Rahm, NPR News in Washington.
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11: You could call it the first luxury cruise to Alaska, and it had an amazing guest list. Railroad magnate Edward Harriman invited John Muir, George Bird Grinnell, William Dahl, and other leading scientists, artists, and thinkers of his day to sail with him into the often uncharted waters of Alaska in 1899. He wanted it to be a sort of floating university to explore the wilderness that America had purchased just a few decades earlier. Its passengers would provide the spark that got America serious about conservation. Travel writer Mark Adams retraced their journey on the much humbler state ferry system to see what Alaska's natural history and its people had to teach him today. He tells us what he found in just a bit on today's Travel with Rick Steves. And Dutch scientist Menno Skilthausen explains how urban ecologists in cities around the world have been noticing evolutionary forces at work in local animals and plants right before our eyes. He'll tell us where you can witness this, too, a little later in the hour. Let's start today's show with a look at what you can find when you visit the largest of the Greek islands, Crete. It's where the earliest advanced civilizations in Europe were found more than 4,000 years ago. We're joined by Greek travel experts David Willett and Anastasia Gaitanou. Welcome.
12: Pleasure to be here.
11: David, how are Cretans, the people who live on Crete, different from Greeks in their outlook?
12: I don't think there's a prouder person to be found in Greece than a Cretan. Cretans are extremely proud of their long history, their island, and their wonderful food. The people from Crete really see themselves as being a little bit different to the people from the Greek mainland.
11: Anastasia, when you think of the pride of the Crete people and the traditions, how does that survive in their dress and the way they'll look when we travel there?
13: You can find that still worn by older people in the larger cities, but you find it definitely in out in the country and in smaller villages, and the further up you go on the mountains, the more you find that. And you have this very particular scarf that they wear on their head. It's black, of course, and usually there is also a big mustache underneath, definitely, because that's a masculine thing. And then they have a black shirt, and they have brown trousers that are very distinct and to Crete, and usually black boots.
11: And I was struck when I went to Crete that these kind of traditions survive more there than elsewhere in Europe. I mean, everything is becoming modern and the same as you travel around more and more. But in Crete, you do find those traditions alive. David?
12: Well, I was in Crete just last June, and having not been there for a while, I was wondering whether I'd see some of these things like the old breeches and the long boots and the kerchiefs. But to my great surprise, they have not disappeared. In fact, they've now become trendy and symbols for the young.
11: Symbols for the young?
12: Yes.
11: Why would that be? Is that sort of an expression of independence?
12: Well, I think it's because they see themselves different and they want to let people know that they're proud of their traditions.
11: There's a lot of guns on Crete, aren't there?
12: They used to be synonymous with Crete guns, but you see less so these days. Although when you go walking, you see plenty of cartridges from the hunting season.
11: Is that right? What would they be hunting?
12: Anything that moves. Birds, rabbits, hares.
11: If you're in Athens, how easy is it to get down to Crete?
12: It couldn't be more simple because there's boats that do the trip overnight and there's lots of flights with Aegean Air.
11: So let's say you got 5 days for Crete. What would you do, David, if you're helping me plan my itinerary?
12: If I was going to have 5 days, I would stick to the north and I would stick to Heraklion, which is the capital and access point for the famous Minoan Palace of Knossos. And then I would go across to Chania, which is the second city on Crete, and it's just a beautiful old Venetian city.
11: From Chania, can't you go up to the top of the mountain and hike down the Gorge of Samoria? Have you ever hiked that?
13: Yes, I have.
11: What's it like?
13: Well, you have a very long descent in the beginning. 10 kilometers, about 4 kilometers to go down. You just go down a winding path.
11: So switchbacking, back and down, down, down.
13: Then you move through the gorge. But there are really beautiful spots at that gorge, and you meet people. There are people there. There is one spot called the Gate, and there is this old shepherd there who knows, of course, every guide and every person who goes often through that gorge. And usually he has some cheese, and if you know him well, he can bring some other stuff out as well. And you see also a lot of the very unique flora and fauna of Crete. And there is, if you're lucky, usually you are, you see wild ibex that they have there. And it's only on Crete. And it has a very funny name, actually. It's called Krikri.
11: Krikri.
13: Krikri.
11: And ibex.
13: Yeah.
11: David, if I remember correctly, the tourists generally catch a minibus or something up for the, almost like at sunrise. And then they walk switchbacking down. Then they have a long hike along the river with little places to swim along the way. They reach a very, very narrow part in the gorge where you can almost stretch your arms out and touch either of the sheer cliffs. And then at the bottom, you have a beautiful remote beach and a boat waiting to take you to the next town from where you catch the shuttle bus back to your home base. Is that still basically the routine?
12: That is still basically the routine, although they have come up with an alternative for the lazy person who does not want to do the whole walk. You can take a boat to, I think it's Akia Rumeli, at the base of the gorge. And you can do what they say, the gorge short way, when you simply walk up to the iron gates and walk back again and don't do all the other very strenuous stuff.
11: Okay, so there is for the quick tourist and for the person who wants to spend a little more exercise. Tour guides Anastasia Gaitanou from Thessaloniki and Australian David Willett are experts on ancient Greece and the Mediterranean world. They're telling us about the island of Crete right now on Travel with Rick Steves. David, you mentioned the Palace of Knossos. Anastasia, tell us about the civilization that left us with this amazing palace.
13: Well, there was a prehistoric civilization on Crete and some of the Cycladic islands, but most of the things we have preserved are on Crete. And they're called the Minoans or Minoans. The name derives from the mythological first king of them, who was Minos or Minos. And they have left some amazing remains of palaces in Crete. We have three big palaces, Mylia, Knossos, Festus, four, and Zakros. And there are also some ruins of villas. The most known one, the most famous one, because it was excavated by the English archaeologist of the time, Arthur Evans, and it was reconstructed to an extent, is the Palace of Knossos, which is outside of Heraklion, about half an hour's drive.
11: So you go to Heraklion, and you can then, probably the number one site that visitors are looking for is this Palace of Knossos.
13: It is.
11: Sort of rebuilt in a little bit over-ambitious style by this archaeologist. Well,
13: because he couldn't really know how
11: so
13: it
11: he
13: was.
11: Had a, he had a romantic
13: image. So there is a
11: image.
13: Big dispute about that.
11: But when we think of the Minoans, my image is, okay, you have the 3000 BC civilization in Egypt, and then the next real civilization to emerge was on Crete, the Minoans, and that was 1,000 years before the golden age of Greece that we always think of with Socrates and Plato?
13: Most probably those Minoans were not Greeks, most probably. They did have an alphabet. The structure of it is very close to what the Egyptians had, but it's a completely different thing, and it has not been deciphered yet, so we don't really know what language they spoke. And we do know that they had lots of relationships with some of the Cycladic islands, like Santorini, for example, which is very close to Crete, to the north of Crete. And we do have remains of frescoes, lots of them. Most of them dated between the 14th and the 18th century BC.
11: So that's like nearly 4,000 years old.
13: Yes, it is. And so we have an idea of how they looked like.
11: But what happened to this civilization? I mean, how did they vanish?
13: How did they vanish? That is a very good question. Till some years ago, it was believed that the reason was the eruption of the volcano of Santorini, because it was dated in the 15th century. But now, through new evidence and information that we have, radiocarbon dating, the glaciers in Greenland, etc., it is dated in the 17th century. So archaeologists believe that it destroyed most probably the first palaces, because we have three different palaces then on top of the other. And most probably, either they were fighting against each other, or there was a new big danger, because we have lots of references of people off the sea, etc., but nobody really knows.
11: Nobody really knows. But 1400 BC, the Minoans are gone, and the Mycenaeans would be the next civilization that takes the fore as we move up towards Athens in the Golden Age of Greece. This is Travel with Rick Steves. I'm speaking with Anastasia Gaetanou and David Willett about the pretty impressive island of Crete. And David, when we think about tourism in Crete, I would imagine there's a lot of people that are going there not for ancient palaces or a hike down the Gorge of Samaria, but just for some fun in the sun. What's the tourism scene these days in Crete? What are the trends?
12: I think the trend these days is dominated by beach tourism. And I think the busiest months for beach tourism, obviously, the warmest months, which are June, July, August, and September. And I have to say, I'm not a beach person, and I do not go to Crete for the beaches, and therefore I choose not to go during those months. For me, the real Crete is the countryside. Out walking, it is a spectacular countryside.
11: Who would be filling those beach resorts? What countries are they coming from these days?
12: A lot of them are British, and they go there and they find reassuring signs that say things like full English breakfast, and people who won't threaten them with any words that might be in Greek.
11: Two sort of parallel zones, I guess. People are going for cultural travel, and people are looking for a change in weather, but not necessarily a change in culture.
12: Yes.
11: And just have a romp on the beach. Let's finish our discussion of Crete with just a little bit about the Cretan cuisine. Anastasia, when you think of food in Crete, what do you think?
13: Well, I definitely think first of a beverage, raki. Because you're greeted with it everywhere, you're welcomed with it everywhere, and it's a big offense, it's an insult not to drink it. And then you start eating. And the first thing that comes to mind are land snails. They're called kochli, and they're boiled. Usually I've had them in with many different ways, like boiled in water with raki, of course, or with rosemary and in lemon olive oil, or with onions and tomato. I mean, they taste great.
11: So land, snails, and raki when I'm in Crete. David Willett, let's say you're stepping into a bar in Crete and you sit down next to the bar and there's a a tall, proud Cretan with a big mustache and a pistol tucked in his belt, and he's going to buy you a drink. What drink is it going to be, and what would you talk about?
12: It's going to be Rocky. It's got to be Rocky. There's no other choice. And I'm glad you mentioned Anastasia. That's an obligation, because when I was working there for Learning Planet, it was an occupational hazard. No matter what time of day, you'd arrive at 9 o'clock in the morning, and the first thing you'd be given was a glass of raki.
11: This is hard stuff.
12: My day would be over by 10:30 sometimes, because I couldn't face another glass of raki, and that's before lunchtime.
11: What does it taste like?
12: It's strong. It's a relatively neutral drink.
11: It's more just a slap in the face.
12: A lot of people describe it really as kind of moonshine. It's strong.
11: And then there's a sort of this aggressive hospitality where you're sitting next to this guy and buy another one, drink it.
12: It's like my mustache curl, yes.
11: David Willett, Anastasia Gaetanou, thanks so much for a little peek at Crete.
13: Thank you
12: very much, Rick.
11: Today's interview on Travel with Rick Steves comes from the best of two decades of our show. 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But first, Mark Adams tells us about his 3,000-mile journey along the wild coasts of Alaska. 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
11: One of America's hottest travel destinations is one of its coldest. Alaska cruises are some of the country's most popular summer vacations, with record numbers of passengers sailing into the Southeast Panhandle year after year. But for travel writer Mark Adams, his marine itinerary was not exactly a luxury cruise experience. Mark's goal was to retrace the pioneering route the Harriman expedition took in the summer of 1899. It was nicknamed the Floating University and is credited with sparking the modern conservation movement. Railroad tycoon Edward Harriman invited leading scientists, artists, and naturalists of his day to join him on his chartered steamship. They sailed 3,000 miles from Seattle through Southeast Alaska up to Prince William Sound, the Aleutian Islands, and all the way to the Bering Sea in Siberia. For his modern update, Mark Adams armed himself with the schedules of the Alaska ferry system, cliff bars, Dramamine, and an industrial-strength mosquito net. His goal was to see the places and meet the people, plus a few bears, who make their home in coastal Alaska. Mark's book, Tip of the Iceberg, is a vivid account of what both voyages, his and Harriman's, encountered. Our interview was recorded in 2018.
18: Thanks for having me, Rick.
11: So, Alaska cruising, first of all, it's really popular these days. Why is everybody going up to Alaska?
18: Well, the thing about Alaska is the scenery. You know, you've got these incredible mountains that rise from the shoreline from sea level to 15,000 feet in some places. You've got the water, you've got the green islands, you've got the snow-capped peaks, and then you've got the wildlife. You've got whales, you've got brown bears, you've got black bears, you've got wolves. It's an incredible, usually week-long itinerary where your camera comes out at dawn and doesn't go away until dusk.
11: Now, you have an option. You can take the big ships out of Seattle or Vancouver, or you can fly into Alaska and take a smaller ship, and you've got the option of going sort of the backpacker route on the state ferries. Can you,
18: absolutely,
11: just in a nutshell, compare the three? Because to me, those are the three ways to do it, I think.
18: I mean, everybody knows about the classic Inside Passage cruise that you mentioned. You know, you leave out of Vancouver or Seattle, you're on a big ship, you've got a lot of people, you've got a very strict itinerary. You might stop in a few of the bigger towns like Ketchikan, Skagway, Juneau. Another option is a lot of the European companies and, you know, companies like National Geographic will send out a smaller boat with 30 or 40 or 50 people on board. They'll have a special naturalist on board who will describe everything you see. And if you want to stop somewhere for a longer period of time or maybe go kayaking or do something special, there's more flexibility in the itinerary. The third choice, which is the one I followed when I got to Alaska, is there's a thing called the Alaska Marine Ferry System, which is essentially Alaska's Greyhound. Because Alaska has so few roads because of its crazy size and crazy topography, you can get all along the Alaska coast from the state border near Ketchikan all the way out to the Aleutian Islands and Dutch Harbor, going from town to town on these marine ferries. And that's how people move large things like cars and trucks as well as themselves from, you know, say if you're bringing a car from Seattle out to Anchorage or Homer or a place like that, you can take it on the marine ferry.
11: Now, one thing that's kind of fundamental to experiencing Alaska, I would think, is probably 90% of the tourists go there and they go to towns that have sort of not sold out to the cruise ships, but allowed cruise ships to really shape their local economies. I would think a little town like Sitka that has all the cruise ships, these 3,000 people on the ship stopping by every day. What's the negative impact of these huge cruise ships on small towns in Alaska? And do some towns actually choose not to take the money and to keep their soul?
18: An interesting case in point are the two towns at the top of the Lynn Canal, which is the fjord that reaches up to the end of the Inside Passage, almost where Alaska starts to bend from Canada out towards Siberia. Mm-hmm. Those two towns, one, Skagway, is a national park. It's an old gold mining town from 1899. Everything is really well preserved. And on a nice summer day, you might get five cruise ships pulling up at the dock and dumping 10,000 people into this small old West Main Street. When the day ends, they go back on the ship and they pull away. And you know, the population has gone from 1,000 to 11,000 and is back to 1,000 in time for dinner. Hmm. Just a few miles away is a town called Haines, which is an absolutely gorgeous town. They decided, I think about 15 years ago, that they didn't think they were getting the trade-off from cruise ship traffic that they wanted. And they said they were going to put a tax in. And the cruise ships instantly overnight said, okay, we're not going to Haines anymore. And you know what? Haines is absolutely delightful.
11: No regrets from Haines' point of view to be become invisible from a big cruise industry point of view.
18: Exactly. But they don't have that massive tourism t-shirt shop.
11: So it's kind of a tough choice, or not a tough choice, but it's an important choice for towns all over the world that happen to be blessed with a beautiful maritime setting. They have to kind of think, do I want the money from the cruising, given what that might do to the character of my town? This is Travel with Rick Steves. We're joined by Mark Adams. And Mark followed the 3,000-mile route of the famous Harriman Expedition of 1899 to see what's changed in Alaska and to learn the challenges and rewards today's residents of coastal Alaska face. His book is called The Tip of the Iceberg, and there's more on his website at markadamsbooks.com. Our phone number is 877-333-7425. And Vanessa's calling from Wilkesboro, North Carolina. Vanessa, thanks for your call.
19: Thank you. We took the Alaska Marine Ferry last August out of Bellingham, Washington. Took it as far as Juneau. It's just the best kept secret for transportation in Alaska. It was absolutely fantastic. We are not luxury cruise type people, but we wanted to see the beauty and scenery of Alaska.
11: So I understand it takes about 3 days to get to Alaska then on the ferry from Bellingham?
19: Yes. So you do have to plan for that. And it's not the fastest mode of transportation, but it is some of the most fantastic scenery you'll encounter. The sunsets, the sunrises, the wildlife, just really like old Alaska was or is. And on top of that, you get to mingle with the locals, as this is a major means of transportation that they use.
11: So I would imagine for some of the remote towns there up north of Vancouver Island and so on, this is their lifeline to the rest of the world.
18: That's exactly
19: absolutely
18: what it is. Vanessa, did you sleep in a room, or were you one of the people who got a tent and slept on the deck outside, as some people do?
19: We were not brave enough to sleep in tents, as some people did, or in a chair. We did get a stateroom. And, you know, the staterooms were quite nice. They were tiny and basic, but they were very clean bunk beds and showers. It was great. And then the cafeteria was great food. I mean, variety and, you know, it was nothing to complain about. And then you know, it's not the entertainment that you would have on a cruise ship, but they did have a movie theater in which they would give you information about some of the little cities and building of the Alcan Highway, just very informative information.
20: Nice.
19: So it was wonderful.
20: You know, Vanessa, I live right here in Seattle, and it's just 3 days. It's probably much cheaper than a regular cruise. And as you said, you meet the locals, and you'll go to towns that are not inundated by the thousands of cruisers, but you'll go to towns where it's just really the milk run.
19: Absolutely. It was great. And if we'd had more time, we probably would have taken it even farther. But we wanted to explore a little further inland towards Denali.
20: Did you have a rental car at some of the places then?
19: Well, yes. What we did is we got off the ferry in Juneau, and then we flew from Juneau to Anchorage, and then we rented a car for the rest of Alaska, more of the inside area of Alaska.
20: All right. Well, thanks, Vanessa, for your report.
19: Well, thank you. And I'm a big fan. I've used your books on 2 trips to Europe, and you have never let me down. So thank you very much for that.
20: All right. Well, now you're inspiring me to go to Alaska. So happy travels. Thanks.
19: Absolutely. Please do.
20: Okay. So, Mark, Vanessa was talking about the ferry system. She rode the ferry from the lower 48 to the upper. Yep. And you can use that as a springboard to go even beyond, I suppose. Now, you took it from Juneau and went even further north, I understand.
18: I did. I went north to Haines and Skagway, and I went to Gustavus, which is the town at the lip of Glacier Bay National Park, which is absolutely phenomenal. You can take it to a little teeny tiny town called Yakutat, which is, by some reckoning, the most isolated town in America, certainly the most isolated coastal town in America, I would have to think. And then, if you want, you can take it across the Gulf of Alaska to towns like Cordova.
20: Sounds just like an adventure.
18: Yeah, Valdez. I mean, you can take it, like I said, all the way to the beginning of the Aleutian Islands if you want.
20: Mark Adams writes about what he found along the Alaska Marine Highway in his book, Tip of the Iceberg. We have a link to his website and his earlier visits with us about his hike to Machu Picchu and his search for Atlantis. You'll find it with this week's show at ricksteves.com/radio. Your book, Tip of the Iceberg, it's retracing the historic route that Harriman did in 1899. Give us a quick little thumbnail of what he did and why you wanted to redo it 120 years later.
18: Well, you know, actually this book started not far from where you are, in Pioneer Square in Seattle, where there's a totem pole. And being the ace reporter I am, I asked the National Park Ranger in his smoky bear hat who was standing there, what is this totem pole for? And he said, you know, in 1899, the original pole was brought here by some businessmen who were inspired by the Harriman Expedition. And I said, what is that? He said, oh, you never heard of that? Because that was the railroad tycoon, Edward Harriman, brought together some of America's most important naturalists like John Muir and George Bird Grinnell, took them on a boat off to Alaska for the whole summer, and they came back and, you know, had basically mapped the entire coast of Alaska. And I thought to myself, wait a minute, John Muir, the, like, you know, nature druid who founded the Sierra Club, what was he doing on a boat with E.H. Harriman, who's probably, you know, most famous for being name-dropped in Butch Cassidy and the Sundance Kid as the guy who's paying for them to be tracked down because he's got so much money. So the more I looked into it, the more I realized that, you know, this was one of the most important expeditions in conservation history. You know, the science they did, the discoveries they made were nice, but nothing special. But the things they saw and documented and, most importantly, brought back to Washington, D.C. and explained to people like Theodore Roosevelt were absolutely crucial in setting aside huge swaths of Alaska that are still preserved to this day as the Tongass National Forest.
20: On their expedition were the founders of, do I understand, the founder of National Geographic and the founder of the Audubon Society plus John Muir?
18: A few of the founders of the National Geographic Society were there. A fellow named Henry Gannett was there.
20: You must have immersed yourself in Harriman's journals or whatever. Did he start out as an environmentalist, or did it even have an impact on him? Because I can imagine back then you would have just been awestruck by the wonder and the grandeur of nature.
18: No, he started out, in fact, wanting to go to Alaska. One, because Alaska had become fashionable. because John Muir had first gone up there 20 years earlier, written these beautiful travel dispatches that, you know, sort of set the west coast of the U.S. on fire, and companies started sending steamships up to look at the glaciers in the 1880s. So by 1899, when the Harriman expedition left Seattle, it had become a very fashionable thing for tourists to go up into the Inside Passage, sort of the way it is now.
20: When you think about what Harriman saw and then what you see today, the fragility and the preciousness of nature and the communities that live on it must have been quite impressive. What sort of impact did it have on you? What did you see that caused you to be more mindful of conservation and environmental concerns?
18: The thing that struck me when I first started looking at the Harriman expedition was that these guys like Muir and George Bird Grinnell had come back and said, you know, look, we think this is like a giant wilderness that is, you know, inexhaustible, but it's not. There are gold mining companies up there. There are, you know, fur seals being hunted to extinction. The salmon in Alaska, which Alaska is still famous for, are in, you know, grave danger of being hunted out because canning companies are up there just killing anything they can get their hands on.
20: In your book, you wrote about Shishmaref and this Alaska village.
18: Yeah. So what I realized was that in 1899, they had had these ecological pending disasters. And in 2016, when I departed for Alaska, the pending ecological disaster was, of course, climate change, because the Arctic is heating up twice as fast as the lower 48. I ended up in a town called Shishmaref. And the way it worked out, the day I was leaving for Shishmaref, I believe, they voted to become what was called the world's first climate refugees. Because Shishmaref is sort of a sandy barrier island up near Nome, near the Arctic Circle, and it's eroding. You know, the storms are getting worse every year. The ice pack that protects them from these, you know, storms coming off the Bering Sea is getting thinner every year. They can't hunt on the ice anymore. And they've basically realized, you know, look, we've got to leave our ancestral island where we've lived for centuries and relocate to the mainland because of climate change.
20: That's now, another thing related, Mark, to the struggles of Shishmaref is the actual potential new business brought about by climate change, because I guess while you were up there, the first luxury cruise ship through the ice-free Northwest Passage had just sailed. That's pretty historic, that not just an icebreaker, but a luxury cruise ship sailing over the north end of North America.
18: There was a ship called the Crystal Serenity, and they did. They planned the very first luxury cruise through the Northwest Passage, going from Nome up above through the islands of Canada, where 100 years ago, Roald Amundsen had needed to get through there with a dog sled in the summer. Mm-hmm. And they thought they were going to need an icebreaker to help them out just in case. They had no trouble whatsoever. Mm-hmm. And, you know, more ships, I think the first commercial ship just went through there. So, you know, the Northwest Passage that so many people died looking for in the 1700s and 1800s is on the verge of becoming a viable transportation possibility.
20: This is Travel with Rick Steves. We've been talking with Mark Adams. His book is Tip of the Iceberg, a fascinating story about a 3,000-mile journey around wild Alaska, the last great American frontier. When you were on your trip, what are some of the most rewarding sort of moments that you just think, yes, this is worth all the trouble and all the expense to get up here?
18: Well, you know, probably the craziest moment, which in retrospect is usually one of those things that seems like a great idea, was when I woke up on an island in the middle of Glacier Bay National Park, and my guide and I were the only people probably within 20 miles at that moment. And I saw the sunrise over the Grand Pacific Glacier, which leads all the way back into Canada, this huge white mass, and the sort of rosy light starts to come down the sides of the fjord onto the green water, which is shimmering, and there are these, you know, sea otters there poking their heads above the water. And, you know, I'm sitting there with my copy of John Muir's Travels in Alaska and thinking, wow, what a moment this is. And then out of the corner of my eye, I see two brown bears. And they're looking at me, and I'm looking at them. And then they come a little bit closer, and then they come around, and they're going into our tents. And my guide says, I think we need to get the heck out of here now. Grab all of our stuff, throw it in the kayak, and we're paddling for our lives.
20: Oh, my goodness. What a great trip. And Mark, thanks for sharing it with your book. This has been a great conversation with Mark Adams, the author of Tip of the Iceberg. Just to finish off the discussion, when you think about Harriman, you must have been traveling sort of parallel with him. What was an experience that really had a huge impact on Harriman that also had an impact on you, sort of a parallel experience that you both brought home as the takeaway for all of this exploration?
18: I mean, the thing that really struck me was being in Glacier Bay, which had been literally put on the map by John Muir in 1879. There were no charts of Glacier Bay up before that because the glacier was withdrawing so quickly at that time. Being on a boat and going past where John Muir and Harriman and the rest of the team had stopped to visit this little stone cabin that John Muir had built there in 1890 at the foot of what was called Muir Glacier, the most famous glacier in Glacier Bay in 1899. Right after they left, Muir Glacier started to retreat, and in the last few decades, it has retreated really fast. And if you look at pictures from the Harriman expedition, it is this massive 200-foot-high, mile-wide wall of ice that is threatening to knock the ship over if too large of a chunk calves off. It doesn't even touch the water anymore. It's way up in the valley. It's just this little sliver of ice. And, you know, it's a reminder that these things are huge and they're majestic, but they are not by any means permanent.
20: And that's a poignant souvenir. Mark Adams, thanks so much, and continued best wishes with your writing, and happy travels.
18: Thanks for having me.
20: You don't have to go to Alaska to be impressed by the natural world. In fact, evolutionary forces may be at work right now in your own backyard. Hear what biologists are noticing around the world next on Travel with Rick Steves.
0: When the Iranian-born singer Navan makes music, he sings in three languages. But when he writes about love, he says nothing beats Persian, the language of his homeland.
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26: Hello, my name is Ilva. I live in Stockholm. I have a tongue twister for you. In the Swedish language, we have a sound that sounds like this. And the tongue twister sounds like this. Which means 7 seasick sailors are nursed by 7 beautiful nurses on the sinking ship of Shanghai. 7 sjösjuka sjömän sköttes av 7 sköna sjuksköterskor på det sjunkande skeppet Shanghai.
20: You can see it in the world all around you. We humans are changing the wildlife and plants that share the spaces we inhabit. As an urban ecologist from the Netherlands, Menno Skilthausen has been noticing how such common things like the din of traffic, free-ranging cats and dogs, and especially our city's urban heat islands, are making crows, pigeons, blackbirds, and wrens, even lizards, moths, and spiders, have to adapt in some remarkable ways just to survive in the modern world. In his book, Darwin Comes to Town, Professor Skilthausen casts what some are calling a radical new light on the way we should think about evolution. He's here to tell us how it's happening, a lot faster than Charles Darwin ever expected, and often right before our eyes. Menno Skilthausen, welcome to Travel with Rick Steves.
27: Thank you, Rick.
20: This book you've written, it seems the purpose is to open our eyes to the wonders of a term I had never encountered before, HIREC, H-I-R-E-C, standing for Human-Induced Rapid Evolutionary Change. Can you explain this whole concept of HIREC to us?
2: Yeah, it's basically the evolutionary adaptation. So really a genetic change in wild animals and plants that are adapting, evolving to adapt to a human-dominated environment, which especially cities. And it turns out that this environment that we're creating and that animals and plants are living in cities is so different from what they're used to in the wild that these changes are happening very quickly, and sometimes in a matter of years or sometimes decades, so that we can actually observe these evolutionary changes taking place, whereas for a long time people have thought that evolution was too slow a process to observe.
20: That's interesting, because I was just thinking, I thought it would be over like scores of generations, but I'm thinking in terms of human generations, which would be decades long each, whereas when you think of a moth or a spider, their lifespans are so tiny. So you could have scores of generations in 1 or 2 years, couldn't you?
2: Yeah, that's one of the reasons why many organisms can evolve so fast, this short generation time, which is basically sort of the evolutionary clock speed, you could say. It's that every generation, you see the effect of the natural selection that took place in the generation before. So if those generations are short, the evolutionary changes can also succeed each other very quickly. Like insects and many, many weeds, which have multiple generations per year, they can evolve pretty fast.
20: So if my thumb is going to get more use because I have a smartphone and my grandmother didn't have a smartphone, and I use my thumb all the time with my smartphone, over 50 generations, I'll get a bigger and more adept thumb. Is that kind of how evolution works? Is it on the way to getting bigger and better?
2: No, not necessarily. It's going to get bigger and better under the circumstances, and only if you're using your smartphone better will help you survive better than your grandmother, or make you have more children.
20: Oh, I see.
2: Which may be true, but of course you need some way for this to translate.
20: Okay.
2: Then that gene needs to spread in the population, and it can only spread if having that particular type of thumb makes you survive or makes you reproduce more successfully than other people.
20: So an animal in the jungle that has good peripheral vision is less likely to be captured by its predator, and therefore because of evolution, they'll get a better peripheral vision.
2: That's the essence of evolution. And to go on that example, in a city, this may actually not always be the case, because a lot of birds, for example, die at the moment because they hit windows, glass windows, for which peripheral vision is not so important, but rather being able to focus straight ahead. And there are some birds which have very good peripheral vision, but very poor straight ahead vision. And those are the ones that are dying against glass windows. So you could even imagine that vision is something that would evolve differently in cities compared to jungles.
20: Now, the classic example of a species adapting to a changing environment is something I remember reading about back when I was in college. These moths back in England in the 19th century during the Industrial Revolution, as the pollution made the terrain more covered with soot or whatever, the moths became darker. Is that right? And then when England got over its pollution, those same moths evolved in the other direction to go white again?
2: Yeah, and that's a classic textbook case of rapid evolution, even though it's involved only a single gene. There was just a single factor on these moth chromosomes that made their wings turn dark. But that single gene spread throughout the species across England, across mainland Europe, as pollution in the 19th century became prevalent. And indeed, as you say, in the 1950s, 1960s, these regulations for cleaner air were introduced and the pollution disappeared. And then the white moths had an advantage again, because the trees on which they rest became lighter colored again, and they were better camouflaged again on this lighter color, in the same way that the dark-winged ones were better camouflaged against the sooty trees during the height of the Industrial Revolution. All over the world, in cities and other human-altered environments, animals and plants are evolving all the time. They can evolve back and forth as conditions change, or can evolve in different direction. It's also not true that evolution will necessarily always continue to work in the same direction. It works one generation at a time. So it can, if the conditions change, it can go into a different direction again. That's the nice thing about evolution. It's such a dynamic process.
20: That's kind of the breakthrough of your study, is that it's happening faster than we realize, and we can actually shape the direction that things are evolving if we do it thoughtfully.
2: Yeah, in theory, that's one of the things I say in my book, that we could change the way cities are planned. We could generate green spaces in the city in such a way that we can actually enhance this process of animals and plants adapting to cities.
20: Menno Schildhausen is a professor of evolutionary biology at Leiden University in the Netherlands. He explores how humans are influencing natural selection in his book, Darwin Comes to Town, How the Urban Jungle Drives Evolution. His latest title is The Urban Naturalist, How to Make the City Your Scientific Playground, and it's published by MIT Press. We have more with Menno with this week's show at ricksteves.com/radio. Menno, in your book, you make it really clear that human beings are not just another species. We are the super species. It's like no other single species has ever been anywhere near so dominant.
2: Yeah, like you say, it's really, we tend to be very depressed about the impact that humans have on the Earth at the moment. But in a more objective way, it's also a very exciting time because we're really living in a very historic moment of the history of life on Earth. Is never before has a single species been able to dominate the Earth's environment so drastically as we are.
20: Now, when I've flown across vast, spaces and looked down at the world from an airplane, the environmentalist in me kind of goes, well, thank goodness these urban landscapes are just a little rash breaking out in a few spots here and there. But in your book, you wrote that by 2030, 10% of the land mass will be urbanized and much more will be affected by humans if you consider farmland and pasture. I mean, that's remarkable, isn't it, that such a substantial percent of the land on this planet will actually be covered in concrete or fenced by human beings?
2: Yeah. Cities are no longer just a small, marginal, biologically uninteresting part of the world. If ecosystems and biodiversity want to survive, they're going to have to live in cities because it's going to be a major natural habitat in its own right. I mean, we don't think of it as a natural habitat, but it is a place where humans concentrate food and all kinds of other resources, which could be an opportunity for many animals and plants to find a new niche in this new environment.
20: You talk about cities having their own climate and their own environment, these urban heat islands and so on. What are some of the things in a city that are causing this evolution?
2: Of course, not every species can live in cities, but the ones that do, they often find a lot of food. Humans bring in a lot of food and a lot of opportunity into their cities, and there are animals and plants that benefit from this, but they need to adapt because the conditions, it's really an extreme environment. The conditions in cities are very different from natural environments. Like you say, the urban heat islands, it's the heat gets trapped in big cities. The concrete and the steel and the glass, they absorb solar radiation and then slowly radiate it out at night. So it can be more than 10 degrees centigrade hotter in the city center. And to adapt to those higher temperatures is one thing that you see happening in urban species.
20: There's a fun example in your book about mosquitoes. And if I'm a mosquito, and my grandma was living on bird blood, I find myself in London and it's warmer down in the underground and in the metro. Mm-hmm. And I realize, it's just full of human beings, walking banquets, if you like to suck on human blood. And an actual new species of mosquito would inhabit the London Underground.
2: Yeah, and that's exactly what's happened. Oh. This is the London Underground mosquito, Culex molestus, which has evolved not only in the London Underground, but in cellars and subway tubes and basements all over the world. And it has branched off. It has descended from, and probably quite recently in the last few hundred years, and maybe a few thousand years, but at least during the time that people have been building these structures, it has descended from an ancestral species of mosquito that lived above ground and that was feeding on birds. And this underground mosquito that feeds on humans is very different, not only in the fact that it feeds on human blood, but also in the way it mates and the way its life cycle is constructed, as you say, underground in subways. It's warm the year round. There's food the year round. So that those underground mosquitoes have evolved into a separate species thanks to us.
20: What's another example of a creature that has adapted to a city?
2: Well, one of my favorite examples is, because it's one of the most striking ones, is the European blackbird, which is not related to the American blackbird. It's actually closely related to the American robin. So the European blackbird was one of the first birds to colonize cities. Already very early in the 19th century, it started colonizing Rome and some cities in Germany. Mm. Even though it was normally a very shy forest bird, it set up camp in the cities, and it has been doing that ever since. So now you find them in cities all over Europe and even in Asia and in islands on the Atlantic. And because they have started colonizing cities so early on, this is a process that's been going on for more than 200 years, they have evolved in all kinds of ways, probably in many different places of their chromosomes. There are differences now. For example, they have shorter beaks, probably because they feed on human food. They don't have to probe into the deep into the grass to get worms. Mm-hmm. They sing at a higher pitch because of the traffic noise that they have to rise above. And for the same reason, they sing very early in the morning, in the middle of the night, whereas a forest blackbird would never do that. They don't migrate anymore because there's food available the year round. They are less stressed. And all these differences are genetic. We have found genes that are responsible for all those differences.
20: This is Travel with Rick Steves. We're talking with Menno Skilthausen. His book is Darwin Comes to Town, How the Urban Jungle Drives Evolution. And Menno, when I was reading your book, you're a biologist. A biologist, you'd think, would not really like urban blight. But you wrote that what you enjoy about the urban situation is not the well-organized part, but the grimy, organic fabric of the city, revealed in forgotten corners where the threadbare carpet of culture gives way, the city's underbelly where the artificial and the natural meet and engage in ecological relations. What do you mean by ecological relations? It just sounds exciting.
2: Like I said, the city provides a lot of food and opportunities for wildlife, and at the same time, that wildlife itself comes from all over the world. For example, when you're walking on the streets in a city, you might see some city pigeons, which are originally from Southern Europe. You might see some grove snails, which are originally from Northern Europe. You might see species from Asia. You might see species from different parts of North America. These are all brought in by things like garden centers and the pet trade and simply accidentally introduced.
20: You even write how a fungus spreads to the bathrooms around the world by the toiletry kits of tourists?
2: Yeah. Orobasidium, those orange moles that you can sometimes find in bathrooms. That's a single species that lives all over the world now.
20: Brought by travelers with their toiletry kits.
2: Yeah, we're often, people try to persuade me and other people to attach some sort of value to right. What's happening. And to me, whether, you know, it's an exotic species or a native species, to me doesn't really matter too much.
20: Right.
2: If it's doing its ecological job, then that's good enough for me.
20: And when you see a bird nest made out of cigarette butts or plastic strips, what do you think?
2: I think those are the successful birds. Those are the ones that have been able to adapt to local conditions where maybe there are no twigs available, but there are cigarette butts which actually have insecticide which help make their nests be much more healthy because it kills the mites and the fleas. Or a bird that has just chosen some plastic instead of twigs. To us, it seems very sad and unnatural, but as long as those birds can raise their young in those artificial nests, to them, it's fine. It's success.
20: So what is your summation here? You've gained an understanding of the power of evolution and the relentless adaptability of the living world. So what?
2: Well, I think it's very important for us to be aware of this because it is such a crucial natural process that we often think is something that's happening far away over long periods of time. We don't see evolution as something that you can observe in your backyard, but you can, and it goes fast and it happens everywhere and all the time. And we can actually, as non-biologists, even participate in studying this process. There are such wonderful citizen science projects nowadays where you can upload pictures and scientists can use those images to see how species are evolving in different cities all over the world. So that's really my vision for the future of having ordinary people who are doing citizen science simply because they enjoy it, really contributing to scientific research.
20: So are you saying that we could be considering that our urban spaces are also homes for animals and designing our future cities with that in mind? Is that actually something you could envision?
2: Yeah, there are different ways in which we could design our cities to help biodiversity and to help it evolve. For example, that often in cities there's a tendency to create corridors between different parks, and this may be good for large animals, but for small animals actually it might be better to keep them isolated, because we see that in cities there's a lot of sort of local adaptation going on, that the animals in parks are adapting to the local conditions of that specific park. And if you connect those parks, then you may lose that process of local adaptation. That's one of the advices I give.
20: This is Travel with Rick Steves. We've been talking with Menno Skilthausen. His book is Darwin Comes to Town, How the Urban Jungle Drives Evolution. Menno, when I think about how humankind intersects with nature and the animal kingdom and the plant kingdom, I'm thinking climate change, I'm thinking invasive species, I'm thinking new diseases borne by insects that are showing up where they're not supposed to show up. There's a lot of negative challenges that come with, you know, this super species on the planet. With your teaching, I suppose some people could say, well, you're not blowing any whistle that we have any responsibility on this planet. You're just saying, this is an exciting ride. Let's know where it's going and ride it smartly. How do you answer that?
2: Yeah, I am saying that, but at the same time, I'm not saying that all biodiversity can survive in cities and that everything can adapt. The examples I'm giving in my book are success stories of

0: only really find in those pristine forests and in places where the human influence is minimal. And those species will not be able to survive in cities. So I think we, at the same time, we're still going to need a protected network of areas where the human influence is still very minimal.
1: Menno Skilthausen, author of Darwin Comes to Town, How the Urban Jungle Drives Evolution. Thank you so much for your work and sharing it so eloquently in your book.
0: My pleasure, Rick. Thank you very much.
2: Travel with Rick Steves is produced at Rick Steves Europe in Edmonds, Washington by Tim Tatton, Casimir Hall, and Donna Bardsley. Affiliate relations are by Sheila Gerzoff. 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
6: 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I'm Bill Curtis.
7: And I'm Peter Sagal. This week, we set off some early summer fireworks with visits from Tiffany Haddish, Lucy Dacus, a brilliant ukulele player from Hawaii, and a woman who swam to Hawaii. All that, plus our panel still can't give us a straight answer. And Bill Curtis throws away the credibility he has earned over 60 years in broadcasting by trafficking in puns.
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0: Live from NPR News in Washington, I'm Nora Rahm. The Israeli military said today its troops have captured a strategic mountain in the south of the country, including a castle built by the Crusaders. This follows days of intense fighting and airstrikes in nearby villages between Israeli and Hezbollah troops. This is Israel's deepest ground invasion into Lebanon since 2000. The war with Iran is now in its fourth month, with no clear indication it will be resolved anytime soon. NPR's Tamara Keith has more.
1: On Friday, President Trump announced he was heading into the Situation Room for a high-level meeting about the potential deal, quote, to make a final determination. He was there for 2 hours, and we still don't know what he decided. Over the past 2 months, there have been many threats from President Trump and claims of a deal being near. Then last week, he said he might not even sign the deal unless Gulf Arab states like Qatar sign the Abraham Accord, normalizing relations with Israel.
0: NPR's Tamara Keith. Last week, a federal judge reopened President Trump's lawsuit against the IRS over a leak of his tax returns for further investigation. She had questions about a settlement that, among other aspects, created a fund to compensate people who say they were wrongly targeted in the federal judicial system. Today, Mike Pence, the vice president in the first Trump administration, said it was a bad idea from the start.
2: Let's get rid of this fund. I mean, it's deeply offensive to me that you could have a fund that could even possibly compensate people who assaulted police officers or vandalized the Capitol on January 6th. And I think that's broadly held by most Republicans and most Americans.
0: He was interviewed on NBC's Meet the Press. Amy Gertner has responded to reports that her husband, Graham Plantner, exchanged sexually explicit texts with other women. Plantner is running for the Democratic nomination for the U.S. Senate in Maine. She posted a video that said, "No marriage is perfect, but they have a great marriage." Officials have recovered the 11th and final victim of a major tank rupture at a

0: paper bill in Longview, Washington. Joni Auden-Lehen from Oregon Public Broadcasting reports.
1: The Cowlitz County coroner read aloud the names of all 11 victims as the huge paper mill loomed in the background. Family members of the latest identified victim, Norman Barlow, watched from behind a fence. His sister, Cindy Bickford, said she wants more safety protocols put in place.
2: This is not right. We don't want to be a victim. You need to do something here. Prevent this from happening ever again.
1: The disaster occurred when a large tank full of dangerous chemicals suddenly collapsed. Officials say they can now intensify their investigation into the cause, now that all victims have been recovered. For NPR News, I'm Joni Auden-Lehen in Longview, Washington.
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3: I'm Stan Deaton with the Georgia Historical Society.
4: Jimmy Carter first ran for governor in 1966 as a moderate, losing to Lester Maddox. He wouldn't make the same mistake twice. In 1970, he ran as the candidate of the ordinary guy, making not-so-subtle racial appeals to white conservative Georgians. In the Democratic primary, he denounced former Governor Carl Sanders as a crony of Atlanta liberals and chastised him for not inviting Alabama Governor George Wallace to Georgia. After winning, Carter did an about-face during his inaugural address and denounced racism and segregation.
5: That the time for racial discrimination is over.
4: Outgoing Governor Lester Maddox said Georgians had been betrayed, but the man from Plains kept his word, promoting an ambitious reform agenda that streamlined state government. He appointed more women and minorities to state positions than all his predecessors combined. The nation took notice, and 5 years before his successful presidential campaign, Time magazine featured the new Georgia governor on its cover with the caption, "Dixie whistles a different tune," on May 31st, 1971, Today in Georgia History.
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11: From NPR and WBEZ Chicago, this is Wait, Wait, Don't Tell Me, the NPR News Quiz. I'm the only man still allowed to wear white after Memorial Day. Bill Curtis. And here's your host at the Studebaker Theater in the Fine Arts Building in Chicago, Illinois, Peter Sagal.
12: Thank you, Bill. Thank you, everybody. As you know, every summer has an official theme, so we're taking the week off to wait until this year's theme is announced so Bill and I don't get it wrong again.
11: We were so embarrassed during Hot Girl Summer when Peter and I showed up as lukewarm boys.
12: So while we wait for the official announcement, we're here to offer you some delightful things we did over the last year or so. Let's start with an extended version of our interview with actor and comedian Tiffany Haddish from November of 2025.
11: Peter asked her what jobs she took to support herself during her early years. And one answer was a little surprising.
12: An energy yes. producer at bar and bat mitzvahs?
13: Yeah, I did bar bat mitzvahs, executive parties, Christmas parties, Hanukkah parties, funerals, you name it. My job produced amazing energy.
12: So wait a minute. So you were kind of a hype woman? You were like got the crowd hyped up?
13: I wouldn't call that a hype woman. What I call it is an energy producer.
12: Okay.
13: I got you.
12: Yeah. So I'm just flashing back.
13: You call it a hype woman? That sound like Flavor Flav to me. No.
12: No, that's not it. Okay.
13: Amazing energy.
12: All right. Let me try
13: this
12: to.
13: This is make grandma, grandpa get up out the chair. The energy so good. They got to start dancing.
12: All right. So, yeah. So, like, I do, actually. So, I'm thinking back many, many years to my own bar mitzvah. This was a very long time ago. And I did not have an energy producer of any kind.
13: And it was a boring party, wasn't it?
12: It was pretty dull.
14: I'm honest.
12: It was pretty dull.
14: Peter.
12: So it's too late now. But
13: it's never too late.
12: All
13: we
12: right.
13: We can throw you a 67th birthday party.
12: We can do that. And thank you for that estimate of my age. It crippled me. But first of all, so if you had been at my bar mitzvah many years ago, could you briefly demonstrate how you would have energized the party so it was not the drab synagogue assembly room experience that it was?
13: First, I would go to you and yes. I would go, young Peter.
12: Yes.
13: Please take my beautiful brown hand and follow me, darling. And I would lead you out to the dance floor.
12: Yes.
13: And I would stand you right next to me and I would say, follow my lead, do whatever I do, okay? And smile the whole time. No matter how it feels, just smile the whole time. And I would start with a side-to-side step clap, right? And you side-to-side step clap with me.
14: Peter,
13: and I'd be
14: do
13: like,
14: it.
13: That's right, Peter. That's what I'm talking about. Here we go. Oh, pump it up. Hey, pump it up. Hey, hey, hey. And then next thing you know, the whole room is pumping it up.
12: I am retroactively very excited and extraordinarily embarrassed. I am like, because that is
13: the Jewish way.
12: It is. Well, yes. Yes.
14: Peter, I'm going to be real with you. I've seen Tiffany. She could make a dreidel spin without spinning it.
12: She's got that energy.
14: And then it just dreidels on out.
12: And you did this for how many years?
13: For 11 years.
12: 11 years.
14: Oh, wow.
15: That was just it was one really long bar mitzvah?
12: No.
15: That was?
13: No, I did 500.
15: Oh, 500. Whoa.
12: Oh, my God. Oh,
13: I got flewed out.
12: You got flewed out. Hold on,
13: no,
12: people.
13: It's flewed out now.
12: You flewed out.
13: I flewed out.
12: Were you flewed out in a private jute? What?
13: No, it was definitely a public transportation.
12: Okay, yeah.
15: How come for wait, don't tell me, we didn't float her in?
12: I should've. I.
13: He can't afford it.
14: I blame would. Trump for
12: all
14: that.
12: All right, I gotta. That's sadly true. But you recently had your own bat mitzvah, right?
13: It was a few years ago.
12: Who did you hire? Because we have convinced me of the usefulness of this. Did you hire your own energy producer for your bat mitzvah, or did you handle that yourself?
13: I hired the same company that I used to work for. I hired them, and we brought in younger, more vibrant energy producers. And then like Billy Crystal did my Aaliyah.
12: No kidding.
13: Silverman's sister she officiated my whole bat mitzvah. Susan Silverman, like it was the most beautiful. It was beautiful.
12: I want to ask you. One of the things I also learned is that during your years of struggle, you still had ambitions. You knew, and you said sometimes in public that you were going to make it. You were going to be big. Now that, well, you have, you became incredibly famous with Girls Trip and many stuff since then. What is the first thing you did when you started making real money?
13: I bought a microscope.
12: A microscope?
13: Yeah, I bought a $359 microscope that took pictures of bacteria, and I could upload those bacteria to Google, and I could find out exactly what it is. To me, okay, so in my mind, it was me developing my relationship with God and just seeing all the things he created. And did you know that some bacteria look just like people?
12: Really? I thought there were some of them were like rod shaped and some of them were squiggly, but you're saying that you look
13: through
12: that.
13: Yeah, and some of them is ugly as just ugly. Right. And I'm like, oh, God, I see what you was doing. This guy's a bacteria like this, right? Like this candida.
12: And I know that.
13: And I'm just curious about all the stuff God does. Like, that's why I like swimming with sharks and stuff, because you see all the plant life and animal life down there. And you just like, look how creative he is. He's so creative.
15: That could be your last thought just before one of those sharks eats you.
13: I know, right?
15: You know.
13: But see, here go the thing. Sharks don't really like people like that. That's why they bite them and spit them out, because we too acidic. So as long as I keep drinking soda, girl, I'm good.
12: Tiffany Haddish, it is a joy to talk to you, but we have invited you here to play a game. And this time we are calling it
16: Girls Trip. Meet Girl Strip.
12: You start in Girls Trip, so we're going to ask you about comic strips about girls. Girl strips. Get it?
15: Yeah.
12: Answer.
13: Oh, okay. Oh, I thought it was going to be something else. I'm like,
12: I know.
13: I know about the boy strip club.
12: I bet you do. But no, I wanted to clarify that's what we're doing. We're a weekend show for families.
13: Cool.
12: So
13: okay.
12: Here you go.
13: Okay, family show. Let's
12: go. Here we go. So answer 2 to 3 questions right. You'll win our prize for one of our listeners. Bill, who is Tiffany Haddish playing for?
16: Liz Patterson of Atlanta, Georgia.
12: All right. Here's your first question. The most famous girl strip is, of course, Kathy, that long-running strip about a single woman with issues. Kathy ended its run in 2010, but it left its mark on the comic strip industry. How? A, the strip in which she married her boyfriend Irving was so bad, the phrase marrying Irving now means ruining your comic strip forever. B, whenever a comic strip writer can't think of something for a character to say, they just say ack, like Kathy did. Or C, the highest praise one comic artist can say to another is, I thought I was reading Kathy.
13: Two.
12: You're gonna go for B, a comic strip writer can't think of anything for a character to say, they just say ack. No, I'm afraid it was marrying Irving.
15: Really?
12: Marrying Irving, because people believe that completely ruined, that's like the comic strip equivalent of jumping the shark. Here's your next question. The Barbie doll was in part originally inspired by a German newspaper comic strip called Lily. Who was Lily, the character Lily? Was she A, the beautiful wife of an ugly bricklayer named Kenneth, B, a quote, high-end call girl, or C, a beauty pageant winner who became a surgeon, an astronaut, and an Olympic gymnast?
13: Well, I would like it to be C, but I feel like it's, especially when Barbie came out and all of that, and around the time, I would go with A.
12: You're gonna go with the beautiful wife of an ugly bricklayer?
13: Wait, so what was the second one?
12: The second one was that Lily, the character on whom Barbie was partially based, was a, quote, high-end call girl.
17: High-end.
12: More of an escort, if you
17: yes.
12: will.
17: Yes.
13: Well, then I'll go with B.
12: You're gonna go with B?
13: Because the way her makeup was and stuff, and she always had her boobs out.
12: That's right, you have figured it out. That's what Lily was. So Lily was a, you got it right. Lily was a risque comic for adults in the 50s in Germany, and the company started making dolls of Lily, and the wife of one of the founders of Mattel was in Germany, saw one and said, hey, I can work with that. All right, here's your last question. The comic strip Little Orphan Annie ended its run in 2010. What was the adorable orphan's fate in the very last Little Orphan Annie comic strip? Was it A, she was being held captive by an Eastern European war criminal, B, she discovered her real parents were the Romanovs, making her heir to the Russian throne. Or C, she instantly aged the 90 years that had passed since the first strip and crumbled into dust.
17: Like Thanos?
12: Very much like Thanos, yes.
17: Okay.
13: What was A again?
12: A again was that she was being held captive by an Eastern European war criminal.
13: Then I'm gonna go with she got kidnapped, and that's how they came with the movie Taken.
12: That's exactly right.
15: Wow.
12: In fact, I believe in the final frame of the final strip, Daddy Warbox is saying into a phone, I have certain skills. In the very last strip, Annie, who, by the way, during her life in the comics was constantly being kidnapped, Annie is being held in Guatemala by a man known as the Butcher of the Balkans. And as far as we know, she is still there.
13: I'm upset. I'm writing a letter.
12: All right. Bill, how did Tiffany Haddish do in our quiz?
16: Are you kidding? She rewrote the quiz.
12: She's a winner in everything. You have You have brought the energy in this little right.
14: Peter, I told you.
12: You told me. Crazy. You did not exaggerate.
18: She's still going.
15: Brian was your advance man, Tiffany.
12: Yes, Tiffany Haddish is an Emmy and Grammy winner. You can see her in her new show, Tiffany Haddish Goes Off. It is streaming on Peacock now. If it is a quarter as fun as talking to her in real life, it will be amazing. Tiffany Haddish, thank you so much.
13: Thank you
12: for being with us. You're the best.
13: Thank you.
12: Bye-bye.
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11: From NPR and WBEZ Chicago, this is Wait, Wait, Don't Tell Me, the NPR News Quiz. I'm Bill Curtis, and here is your host at the Studebaker Theater in the Fine Arts Building in Chicago, Peter Sagal.
12: Thank you, Bill. Thanks, everyone. Thank you so much. So we are spending the week preparing for summer, getting a base layer for our tans, and working on finally achieving that beach body.
11: Did you know they make suit jackets with matching Speedos?
12: So while we desperately hit the gym, here's some more delightful interviews from the past year to entertain you. In October of last year, we all went to Hawaii, where we talked to one of the great living masters of that island's traditional instrument, the ukulele.
11: Peter's first question to Taimane: how the hell do you pronounce ukulele?
27: Ukulele.
12: Ukulele.
27: You got it.
12: How about if you give it the appropriate, respectful name, and I just continue to screw it up? Because that's...
27: You know, we could do that for probably like 10 to 15 minutes.
12: We can do that. That's really great. So you, and I mentioned this, started playing the ukulele at a very young age, right?
27: Yes, I started when I was 5. And it was just the instrument that I grew up learning how to express myself.
12: Right.
27: And I so happened to love classical music, metal music, but it's all played on this instrument.
12: Well, I want to get to that because that's one of the things you're known for. But you were busking. You were out on the streets at five. You went out with your father?
27: I started actually when I was seven, a little bit more mature.
12: Yeah.
27: But
0: that's a very reasonable age to send your child out onto the street to try to make money.
12: Yes.
27: I had a hard work ethic back in the day. And so I started playing on the streets of Kalakaua Avenue.
12: Right. That's the big commercial district in Waikiki with all the big shops on it and restaurants, tourists walking up and down all night.
27: Exactly. I loved it. And I kept doing it until the age of 13.
12: Wow.
27: And that's where one of the singers from the Don Ho show saw me playing, was on the streets of Waikiki.
12: Yeah.
27: And so I got to meet Uncle Don. I like to call him Uncle Don.
12: Sure.
15: I like to call him Uncle Don.
27: Right? Uncle Don.
0: Oh my gosh.
27: He really, you know, he took me under his wing and, you know, really showed me the ropes of how much it takes to put on a show.
12: Right.
27: And so I was with him for 5 years until his passing, and he really just introduced me to Waikiki, and then from there I started touring all over the world because the ukulele, everyone loves the ukulele.
12: That's absolutely
27: true.
12: That's absolutely true. So, it is true that one of the things you've done is you've really expanded people's understanding of what a ukulele can do, and I was hoping you could kind of demonstrate, because you're known, for example, for some remarkable covers. You just put out a cover of Joni Mitchell's Big Yellow Taxi.
27: I did.
12: Right?
27: Mm-hmm.
12: And so is there like anything like people would not expect to hear somebody play really well on a ukulele that you love to play for them?
27: Yes. I'm just going to go ahead and play it.
12: Go ahead.
0: And for those of you... Yes. For those of you listening at home, this could be any of the panelists. You can't see this.
12: Yeah.
15: Yeah.
12: All right. Here we go.

0: Christina.
1: Yeah.
2: Wow. That's amazing.
3: I was...
1: Phantom?
3: Yeah.
2: I was
3: a little bit rusty, but once I got going.
2: I thought you were going to do like Smoke on the Water or something, but no. Can you do that?
3: Hey.
1: Yeah. Yes, Stairway.
2: Wow. Well, Taimane, we have asked you here to play a game we're calling
4: Mini Guitar Meet Mini Golf.
2: So,
5: okay.
2: You like smaller instruments. We thought we'd ask you about the tiny version of golf, miniature golf. Answer 2 out of 3 questions correctly, you'll win our prize for one of our listeners. Also, who is Taimane playing for?
4: Jim Joplin of Lawton, Oklahoma.
2: All right.
5: All right, Oklahoma.
2: And you know, they just love the ukulele in Oklahoma. So here's your first question.
5: Okay.
2: Most historians agree that miniature golf was invented in Scotland in the 1860s for one very specific reason. What was it? A, it was made for women who weren't allowed to play real golf because it was considered improper for them to raise their arms above their shoulders. B, a local aristocrat said, love the game, but can we do without all that walking? Or C, so a notorious sports gambler could win a bet that he could finish a whole round of golf in half an hour.
5: Oh, gosh. You know, I'm not much of a walker myself, so I would love to say B.
2: B.
5: B. Maybe not the vibe.
2: No.
5: It's not the vibe. Yeah. You know, there's other, you know, I'm just getting this feeling of A.
2: A. Yes, it's A.
5: Thanks, you guys.
2: Apparently, back in Victorian Scotland, you couldn't have ladies scandalizing society by showing their pits.
1: When in doubt, go with misogyny.
2: Exactly. Always.
5: Got it.
2: All right, that was very good. Now, back in the early days, mini golf courses used to be different than they are today. How so? Was it A, instead of mechanical obstacles like windmills, children were hired to leap onto the course and swat away your ball? B, instead of hitting your ball into the mouth of a fake clown in the last hole, you do it to a real clown? Or C, instead of turf, the surfaces were made of goat hair dyed green?
5: You know, I just keep getting these feelings.
2: Vibes. Where does it come?
5: You know,
2: the spirit of aloha.
5: You know, I'm going to go with like the ocean, like the sea.
2: The sea. Wise choice being this being Hawaii. Yes, it was sea. Dyed goat hair was the surface of choice. This was before AstroTurf, of course. Last question. You can play thousands of mini golf courses around the world, including in some unusual places, like which of these? On the lip of a volcano in Stromboli, Italy, with real lava providing some of the obstacles.
3: Ooh.
2: B, 400 feet underground in an abandoned Transylvanian salt mine. Or C, on the roof of the second tallest building in Dubai, where if your ball goes out of bounds, it really goes out of bounds.
5: I'm going to go with B.
2: You're going to go with the Transylvanian salt mine. You're right. It is called?
1: Wow.
2: It is called Selina Turda, and it's got a whole amusement park down there along with the mini golf. It's the most popular underground tourist attraction in the world.
3: What's it called?
2: Selina Turda. No smart remarks, Paula. Also, how did Taimane do on our quiz?
4: She's got the vibes, 3 out of 3.
5: Oh.
2: There you go. Taimane is a singer, songwriter, and one of the world's most celebrated ukulele players. For tour dates, head to taimane.com/live. Taimane. Taimane, everybody, give it up. So when we went to Hawaii, we, of course, took a plane. But champion long-distance swimmer Becca Mann saved on baggage fees and swam there.
6: In addition to swimming across the Maui Channel and back, Becca is a 2-time national champion in the 10-kilometer swim. And when she joined us last year, guest host Daguide Forsad Ask her what spending that much time in the water does to a person.
5: So, you know, one of the things that I thought about, like, when thinking about these adventures that you go on, is that you're in the water for a really, really, really long time. So what are some of the weird kind of physical side effects of this kind of swimming?
0: So when you're in salt water, you will start swelling. So like about 9 hours in, my nostrils were swollen together. And then when I got out of the water, my uvula was hanging onto the back of my tongue. And I couldn't swallow for the rest of the day. It was disgusting.
5: Oh, God. This is where I pretend to really know what a uvula is.
0: It's that hangs in the back of your throat.
5: Oh, yeah. Got you. Either way, I sense that this is bad. This again kind of conjures the question of, like, why do you do this to yourself? But what is your, like, what's your big goal now? I mean, you've already done so much. Is there another, like, a record you want to set?
0: Yeah, so I actually took, after that swim, I took 5 years off of swimming. That was, like, the last thing that I wanted to do with my career because I just narrowly missed my third Olympic team, and I didn't want to end on a failure. So I love swimming, and I figured, why not just see how long I can love swimming for in one period? And then after that, took 5 years off, and I was just really missing swimming. So I got back into it a year ago and then made the national team again after 5 months of training. So wow. I'm hoping
7: yeah.
0: that...
7: Daddy behavior.
0: Now I'm just kind of taking it 6 months by 6 months and seeing what happens from there. And as long as I keep enjoying getting into the pool every day to train, I'm going to keep sticking with it.
8: When you're in the open water, are there people that are, like, watching you or tracking you in some ways? You're not completely by yourself, right?
0: Yeah, so there was a kayak that was probably like 5 to 10 feet away from me the whole time, and then a boat that would stay like 200 meters ahead. And then every like 20 minutes, I'd swim up to the boat, and my mom was actually on the boat, and she was violently seasick the whole time.
8: Oh my God.
0: She was not happy. She said, never doing this again. And she'd throw me a feed. We call them feeds. They're basically just like liquid fuel. Mm-hmm. So like a Gatorade with like some sort of energy gel melted into it. So yeah, I wasn't fully alone, even though like I couldn't touch the boat. Nobody was allowed to touch me because then you're disqualified if that happens. But there were people nearby in case I needed help or anything.
7: Okay, so there were people nearby. My question is, what's the most incredible thing you've seen in the open ocean? Because I won't be going. I need to live vicariously through you.
0: I think I've seen three sharks, and I really love sharks. All of them were, it was two black tip reef sharks and then one white tip reef shark. And I think that they're just such beautiful creatures. All of them were like very peaceful, and yeah, I love all the animals.
7: They're probably surprised to see you.
5: Yeah.
7: Girl, what are you doing in my house?
5: Oh yeah, they have a real reputation for being peaceful. So that's
0: those ones in particular. I met some nice ones.
5: Well, so speaking of like fish, have you ever like had a relationship with a fish in the style of my octopus teacher?
0: I can't say that I have.
5: I mean, are you open to that?
0: You know what? I'm open to everything. We'll see. We'll see where life takes me.
5: Do you ever like swim in a hotel pool and just like casually do laps, but also smoke everybody and show off?
0: Definitely. I think so. Depending on what kind of mood I'm in.
5: Oh, Becca, man. Well, we've actually asked you here to play a game. We're calling...
9: Thanks for joining us.
5: So you know all
0: oh,
5: about...
0: Oh, no.
5: Oh, no is right. You know all about open water. So we're going to ask you about closed water, aquariums. Answer 2 out of 3 questions correctly, and you'll win our prize for one of our listeners, the voice of any of us, on their voicemail. Bill, who is Becca playing for?
6: Ryan Campbell of Houston, Texas.
5: All right.
0: All right. I won't let you down, Ryan.
5: Here's your first question. The San Antonio Aquarium has a touch tank, which can provide guests with unique experiences like which of these? Is it A, an archer fish spitting water directly into your boyfriend's eye? Is it B, an octopus grabbing your six-year-old by the arm and trying to climb out of the tank to get the rest of her? Or is it C, the can you handle a lionfish sting challenge?
0: I'm gonna say C, just because I don't know if the aquarium would be able to get away with the first two.
5: Oh, it is B. They got away with an octopus grabbing a kid. Don't worry, the kid is fine, and it only took three adults armed with ice packs to make the octopus let go. All right, here's your next question. The San Antonio Aquarium had another situation in 2018. When one of their sharks went missing. Fortunately, they were able to track it down quickly because security footage showed what? Was it A, one shark was hiding on the bottom of its tank while another shark buried it in the sand? Was it B, the shark jumping a barrier into the beluga whale tank where it was now playing with a whale like they were best friends? Or was it C, two people lifting the shark out of its tank, putting it in a baby stroller, and walking out of the aquarium?
0: Okay, I feel like it could be any of these three things.
5: Okay.
0: C seems like it would be the most fun, so I'm gonna go with C.
5: You're right, it is C.
8: Oh my God. Yes.
5: I can't believe you got that. Police recovered the shark from the guy who wanted it for the, quote, extensive aquarium habitat in his garage. I really see a lot of myself in that guy. All right, here's your last question. According to a 2017 interview, when the sharks at one aquarium wouldn't mate, the staff solved the issue by doing what? Was it A, piping Salt and Peppa's Push It into the enclosure on a loop? Was it B, putting jasmine oil into their water as an aphrodisiac? Or was it C, putting lipstick on the female shark?
0: What's the audience thinking? A? Okay, I can't say no to that then. It has to be A.
5: Oh my God, that's right! Push It is a cross-species sexy song.
1: Wow.
5: Bill, how did Becca do on our quiz?
6: Well, she did swim a very long way. So we're gonna call her a winner, 2 out of 3.
1: Yeah.
0: The audience the true winner, though.
5: Well, Becca Mann is a champion open water swimmer and a writer. Becca Mann, thank you so much for joining us on Wait, Wait, Don't Tell Me.
0: Thank you for having me. This is so much fun.
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15: 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I'm Bill Curtis, and here is your host at the Studebaker Theater in the Fine Arts Building in Chicago, Peter Sagal.
2: Thank you, Bill. Thank you, everybody. Hey, if you want to come see us in person, we're here most weeks at the Studebaker Theater in downtown Chicago. You can catch us on the road as well. 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And in Sonoma, California, on July 30th. 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Right now, Bill and I are busy getting the playlist just right for NPR's annual beach limbo party.
15: Everybody is surprised by how low I can go.
2: But I'm going to be honest with you. I hope our panelists are spending their week off studying the news, because apparently some of them haven't figured out that when they appear in our show, I might ask them about it. Here's some of our panelists covering up for their ignorance by being funny. Eugene, don't be alarmed, but this week we were assured that your airplane is not actually outdated and old just because it still has what?
16: No engine?
2: No, that would be a problem. You should be alarmed.
16: That it still has a no smoking sign?
2: Close. Not only does it have no smoking signs, which it shouldn't have because nobody smokes on airplanes, but it also seems to have still what?
16: Oh, the ashtrays?
2: Ashtrays,
16: oh,
2: yes.
16: Wow.
2: People have been seeing ashtrays in the lavatories of planes and thinking, oh my God, how old is this plane, right? You think, oh no, was this plane built in the 60s? And then you think about how well us people who were built in the 60s are holding together right now, and you start to panic. But you can relax. The Washington Post reported this week that the FAA still requires that all airplane bathrooms still have ashtrays. That way they can guarantee that the dirtiest thing in there is not the toilet seat.
16: Uh-huh.
17: Why do they have them?
2: The idea is, you're not allowed to smoke on airplanes. And they tell you, when you know, they give the announcement, if you smoke in, there's smoke detectors in the bathrooms, if you smoke in there, it's a crime, don't do it. But what if somebody does anyway? And they want to make sure that if somebody does break the law and lights a cigarette in there, they want a safe, fireproof place for them to put the cigarette besides a trash can, say, full of paper.
16: Mm.
2: And you especially don't want them flushing them down the toilet, because that blue stuff in there, that's leftover jet fuel.
16: Wow. So then what happens to the cocaine that I have in there?
2: Well,
17: you can snort that right off the toilet seat.
16: Yeah. Yeah.
2: Also, yes. People are upset
4: about a lot.
2: It's true.
16: Yeah.
2: Actually, I wasn't even a question. I was okay. People are upset. No, people are upset in Thailand after a parade there went by this museum full of priceless cultural artifacts. And then what happened?
4: They broke in and stole?
2: No. I'll give you a hint. We don't know why they routed the annual subwoofer celebration parade by the National Museum of Tippy Objects.
17: Oh, wow.
4: Yes. I grew up in the South, and dudes would have these woofers in their cars.
2: Yep.
4: And they drive by, and they rattle every dish, every window in your house. And so they just rattled those artifacts and destroyed them.
2: That's exactly what happened. The loud music from the parade shattered priceless artifacts. The parade celebrates this particular province's unique contributions to Thai culture, including rod hay, which is the relatively recent tradition of modifying cars and trucks with, yes, super powerful loudspeakers. Okay, bad enough, but why did the parade also follow those with floats filled with those sopranos singing so high they shatter glass? The noise was so loud, it knocked several priceless pieces of historical pottery off their shelves onto the floor where they shattered. What's the problem? Now there are a bunch more objects and they're much more reasonably priced.
17: Yeah, I was going to say, they were priceless before, now they have a price.
2: Exactly. Now we know. Capitalism.
17: Four for a dollar.
2: I think it's great. More destructive parades. I want to see, like, a Macy's Thanksgiving Day parade where a wind gust makes Snoopy take out the entire Metropolitan Museum.
17: You know what? Something close. I used to have this picture that I got from a newspaper, and I had it on my notebook for the longest time. It was one time at the Macy's Day Parade. You know, they had a underdog inflatable.
2: Yeah.
17: And he had like a menacing look, like his eyebrows were.
2: Yes.
17: You know, and he was pointing, and a gust of wind caught it, and it went like towards people, and the people scattered.
2: Sure.
17: And it was such a great. So that's actually. I mean, it didn't destroy a museum, but well, I do feel it's a similar story, and that's why I told it.
2: Yeah.
18: Katie, according to the New York Times, contrary to the popular belief held by many pet owners, all dogs are what?
19: The popular belief is that they're all lovely, so I would say me. What are you even asking me for, Tom? All dogs are destined for hell?
18: I'll give you a hint. Maybe it'll narrow it down. These are the creatures that literally chase their own tails.
19: So actually, they're all really dumb?
18: Yes, dumb.
19: Hell yeah. I knew that. I knew that about my dog.
16: Yeah, mine too.
19: Mine's very dumb, and she's loud about it.
16: Yeah.
18: The New York Times wants you to know your dog is most likely not a genius. Which is weird, because they're always trying to get my dog to sign up for the Wordle. Opening word, grr. Josh.
16: Yes.
18: You have a pug.
16: I do.
18: Smart or dumb?
16: Dumb. She's so dumb. We bought her a step so that she can hop up onto the couch because the couch cushion's kind of high. She sits on the step. And is like, come on, get me the rest of the way.
18: I have a pug too.
16: Is your pug smart?
18: No. No, so dumb. So dumb. What does your dog smell like? Your pug smell like?
16: She doesn't smell great.
18: Mine has a very distinct smell. I want to know if this is just a pug thing.
16: Is it? Because we've had moments of the Frito smell.
18: Fritos!
16: Yeah.
18: Yes.
19: That's all dogs,
7: that's all
19: I think.
7: Dogs.
19: Yeah, my dog smells like Fritos too.
18: Fritos. Yeah. You smell like Fritos. You're like, this dog isn't that bright. And then you smell them and you're like, I just want to meet your face.
20: It's my tail wagging. My tongue is almost dragging. I just can't keep bragging. Hey, I'm a ducky dog.
2: Finally, Lucy Dacus is one of the most popular singer-songwriters working today, both on her own and with the supergroup Boy Genius. When she joined us in December, I asked her if it was true that she put out her first record as a favor to a friend.
21: Yeah, he had a school project to do, and my friend was working at Reba McEntire's studio.
2: Yeah.
21: And he was like, no one's scheduled on this Saturday, should we sneak in? And so the whole record, we recorded it in one day, illegally. Well, I don't know if it's illegal. But without approval.
2: Right. And I guess the first question is, did he get a good grade?
21: I never asked him that.
2: Really? he didn't fail and have to have you record another record, did he?
21: Yeah, and that's what Historian is.
2: Yeah, exactly. Yeah. Exactly. It was the second project.
21: Yeah.
2: So that's an amazing story. You started playing guitar, I'm told, at 12 years old?
21: I would say the correct answer is yes.
2: The correct answer is yes. I like the fact you're already getting to the quiz aspect. That's good.
21: I'm not very, I'm still like not the best at guitar. I feel like guitar at that time was hardly listenable.
2: Really? But you're actually quite an accomplished guitarist. You were on a list of one of the greatest of all time, I saw.
21: Yeah.
2: Yeah.
19: Wow.
2: Yeah. Do you remember, I'm always curious about this, artists like yourself, like what your first songs were like when you first wrote a song. Do you remember what it was?
21: I had a song called Stupid Cupid, which was like, why won't Cupid come to me? I was probably like 7 years old.
19: What?
2: Yeah, I know.
19: You were already like pining for a partner at seven?
21: Yes.
2: Stupid Cupid.
21: I also had a song that was about people who are upset when someone cheats on them, but it is probably their fault because why would they cheat on you if you weren't hard to be with? Wait. Again, I was probably like 8 years old.
3: Oh my goodness.
2: Wow. You were eight years old.
3: What was happening at your elementary school?
21: I'm glad I don't remember.
2: Yeah. You also, in your early days before you recorded that school project and began to become very popular, you worked at I didn't even know that these still existed within a young person's lifetime, but a photo processing shop in Richmond, where you grew up?
21: Mm-hmm.
2: Wow.
21: Richmond Camera.
2: Did that experience inspire any of your writing?
21: Well, it was so mindless, and it was 8 hours a day, and so I would sit and do my, like, da-da-da-da-da-da-da-da, and then I had a pad of paper, and I would write songs, and I'd get home, and I'd get on the guitar, and I'd write, like, a song a day at that time, which is not, like, what I do anymore.
2: Wow. Have you considered, I mean, you seem to be nostalgic for when you were that productive. Have you considered taking on, like, a mindless day job again just to reignite the creative spirit?
21: Yeah, I think you're being funny, but I'm not.
2: Really?
21: I definitely thought about that. Yeah. I'm ready.
2: You're ready. Somebody hire this woman for drudge work so she can reach like the heights of productivity.
9: The photo counter at Walgreens. I think that's exactly how you dress.
21: Why not?
2: In 2019, you released a song on certain holidays throughout the year and then put out a record of them all called Holidays, and I love this record. How did you decide which holidays to do?
21: The real truth is that I had recorded a bunch of things for no reason because it's fun to do, and I was like, when are these gonna see the world? And so I realized that some of them had like a holiday aspect, others I kind of could make it up. Like Dancing in the Dark, we just said that Bruce Springsteen's birthday is a holiday, which I stand by.
2: Right.
21: And then like In the Air Tonight, like that was kind of eerie, so we did it for Halloween.
2: I also wanted to ask, as you say, one of the holidays, Bruce Springsteen's birthday, and you do think that's a holiday? You're a big fan, right?
21: It was in my house growing up. I mean, it was written out. We had like a big calendar in the kitchen where we put like, you know, basketball practice, church, Bruce Springsteen's birthday.
3: Wow.
22: Please tell me you called it the Springsteen.
21: The Springsteen? You're a genius. That's crazy. I have to call my dad.
2: I saw a picture of you with Springsteen. So you didn't meet him, right?
3: Did you tell him about the Springsteen?
21: No.
3: Oh.
2: What?
21: I already knew. Like, I'm not that like phased when I meet people, but he like is.
2: Yeah.
21: So important to my dad and to me, and I like showed up at a friend's birthday party and like saw him and I was like, I need to go. I'm about to make a fool of myself. And so I was crying at the bar to a friend. I was like, this is weird, and I should go. And so then I turned around and he was right there. And he actually like knew me and knew my music already. So I was just like, I think you're the best. And he was very gracious, and he seems to be like the guy that you want him to be, which is not always true.
2: It's always true. Well, Lucy Dacus, it is a pleasure to talk to you, and we have invited you here to play a game we're calling
4: Boy Genius Meet Boy Geniuses.
2: So your band is called Boy Genius, so we're going to ask you three questions about geniuses who are also boys. Answer two out of three. Well, you're rolling your eyes. I did warn you earlier it would be dumb. I mean,
21: genius is opposite of dumb, so
2: okay.
21: Let's go.
2: Let's go. All right, I appreciate it. That was very charitable. Okay. So as I was saying, answer two to three questions correctly, and you'll win our prize for one of our listeners. Also, who is Lucy playing for?
4: Kimberly Ramos of Chicago, Illinois.
2: All right. Here's your first question. Math genius Suborno Bari started at NYU last fall at the age of 12. When a reporter asked him, do you sometimes wonder at the fact that you're only 12? What was his response? A, quote, why wonder at that when there's dark matter to wonder about? B, quote, not really, I've seen my birth certificate. Or C, quote, yes, mainly when my classmates go to a bar without me.
21: I'm going to say the second option. I think it's two.
2: You are right. Or it B. was B. Yes, he was. He said, yes, I've seen my birth certificate. He is a math genius. He can count to 12. All right. Here's your next question. Doogie Howser was a fictional boy genius who, in the show, completed med school at the age of 14. But the actor who played him, Neil Patrick Harris, was not a medical prodigy. So how did he get through the scenes where he had to spout a lot of medical jargon while performing surgery? Was it A, he recorded each big word just one at a time, and then the editors would just cut away to the nurses a lot to make it sound like he was saying it all at once? B, he put a card with his lines written on them inside the surgical wound he was supposed to be operating on? Or C, the actor playing the patient on the operating table would whisper the lines to him, taking advantage of the fact you couldn't see his mouth under a oxygen mask?
21: I'm gonna say B.
2: You're right.
21: Yes.
2: It was.
21: Yay.
2: All right. Here is your last question. Get this right, you'll be perfect. Boy geniuses from around the country were once invited to participate in a game show called Our Little Genius, where prodigies answered nearly impossible questions in the pursuit of winning $500,000. But the show, the recorded, never aired. Why? A, the network had said, people already feel dumb watching game shows. Now we're going to make them feel dumber. B, the phone a friend feature failed when every single contestant asked, does my mom count? Or C, it was shut down when it was revealed the kids weren't actually geniuses. Producers were just feeding them the answers right before they filmed.
21: I feel like we live in the world of C.
2: We do, sadly. It is a fallen world that we live in, and you are correct. It was C. The whole thing was a scam. It was never broadcast. Also, how did Lucy do on our quiz?
4: She did great. 3 out of 3.
2: Well done.
21: Great.
2: Lucy Dacus is a singer-songwriter and one-third of the supergroup Boy Genius. Her new album, Forever is a Feeling, is out now. Lucy Dacus, thank you so much for joining us on Wait, Wait, Don't Tell
21: Me. Thank you for having me.
2: It was a pleasure to talk to you. Take care.
21: Likewise.
2: Bye-bye. That's it for our Spring is the Best Time to Prepare for Summer edition. We'll be back next week with beautiful new tan lines. 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Doug Berman, benevolent overlord. Philip Gotica writes our limericks. Our public address announcer is Paul Friedman. BJ Lederman composed our theme. Our program is produced by Jennifer Mills, Miles Dronebos, and Lillian King. Special thanks, as always, to Monica Hickey. Peter Gwynn is helping us get sunscreen.

0: next week. 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
1: 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All Things Considered is up next. It's a minute before 5 o'clock. I'm Peter Biello. 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
2: Hi there, I'm John Lemley. 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
4: We have a number of gaps due to the funding cuts.
5: The Ebola outbreak in Central Africa is spreading. Aid workers say U.S. cuts to foreign aid are complicating containment. For Sunday, May 31st, this is All Things Considered from NPR News. I'm Adrian Florido. Congress returns to Washington this week. Republican priorities will be put to the test. Also this hour, at the start of the war, the U.S. attacked an Iranian ship near Sri Lanka. Our reporter brings us the fallout from Sri Lanka.
6: We don't have any role to play in geopolitics, and we do not take any side. We are not a part of this particular war.
5: And we'll hear from the Canadian-Iranian artist Navan, who sings in three languages.
7: Sometimes if I'm feeling super emotional about something, I stick to Farsi because my own language makes me feel the most.
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8: Live from NPR News in Washington, I'm Janine Herbst. Israel launched its deepest ground invasion into Lebanon in more than 25 years, capturing a strategic mountain in the southern part of the country. NPR's Jane Arraf has more.
9: The last time Israeli forces were this far into Lebanon was in 2000, at the end of an 18-year occupation, when they withdrew amid fighting with Iran-backed Hezbollah. On Sunday, the Israeli military said it captured a mountaintop Crusader-era castle near the southern city of Nabatea. Last week, Lebanon's culture minister said the castle had suffered a direct hit from an Israeli strike. Israel has sent tanks and troops into Lebanon, as well as launching hundreds of strikes a day, according to UN peacekeepers. Hezbollah has fired back with a much smaller number of attacks on Israeli forces. It has recently deployed low-tech drones that Israel's prime minister has called a major threat. Jane Arraf, NPR News, Beirut.
8: President Trump is now set to kick off an event on the National Mall next month as part of the celebration of America's 250th birthday, this after a number of musical acts pulled out. NPR's Tamara Keith reports.
10: The Great American State Fair is meant to be a two-week-long World's Fair, complete with Ferris wheel. But as soon as the slate of nostalgic musical performers was announced, artists started pulling out, saying they didn't realize the association with Trump. Trump called them third-rate artists and said they would be replaced with the, quote, number one attraction anywhere in the world, the man who gets much larger audiences than Elvis in his prime. Trump even suggested making it a MAGA rally. In a statement, Freedom 250 spokesperson Danielle Alvarez said Trump will now personally kick off the fair with an opening ceremony on June 24th. Tamara Keith, NPR News.
8: There's big news in cancer treatments. A new drug is proving much more effective than standard chemotherapy for pancreatic cancer. NPR's Yuki Noguchi has more.
11: The data is from a phase 3 clinical study on a drug called daraxonrasib. It's a breakthrough in that it locks into pancreatic cancer cells in a clever way when certain genetic mutations are present. Julie Grelo is chief medical officer at the American Society of Clinical Oncology, which publishes the most promising research during its annual meeting. She called the drug
12: the most innovative in terms of a new drug strategy and important in terms of immediately changing practice and offering a lot of hope.
11: though it is not.

0: Not yet Food and Drug Administration approved, the agency has already expanded early patient access to it. Yuki Noguchi, NPR News.
1: And you're listening to NPR News from Washington. Americans eat more than 5 pounds of shrimp per person every year on average. But as Drew Hawkins from the Gulf States Newsroom reports, southern shrimpers are getting squeezed by imported seafood and skyrocketing fuel costs.
2: A.C. Cooper has shrimped the Gulf for more than 50 years. Now his boat sits tied to the dock in Port Sulphur, Louisiana. He's taken a second job ferrying oil rig workers to make ends meet.
3: You know, you can't make enough money during this shrimp season in order to make it all here. So we have to supplement our way of life.
2: Diesel has spiked to over $5 a gallon. Cooper says he has to catch at least 1,000 pounds of shrimp just to break even on fuel costs. He says he hopes he can get back to shrimping, to doing what he loves. Until then, his boat remains tied to the docks. For NPR News, I'm Drew Hawkins in Port Sulphur, Louisiana.
1: At the weekend box office, Backrooms, an indie horror film with internet origins, took the top spot with an estimated $81 million in its first weekend in theaters. It's a small-budget horror from a 20-year-old first-time filmmaker. In second place, another indie horror, Obsession, with $26 million. In third place, Star Wars, The Mandalorian and Grogu, which fell sharply in its second weekend with just $25 million. All this as young audiences turned out in droves to movie theaters around the weekend, or the country this weekend. Rounding out the top five, the Michael Jackson biopic Michael with $11 million. 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
7: It's All Things Considered from NPR News. I'm Adrian Florido. Members of Congress are back this week after their Memorial Day break. But the problems they left behind have not gotten any easier. Republicans want to pass immigration enforcement funding for the rest of President Trump's term, and they're trying to fend off an effort by Democrats to force an end to the Iran war. NPR Congress reporter Eric McDaniel is here to talk about all this. Hey, Eric.
8: Hey.
7: Let's start with this funding for immigration enforcement. Seems like an easy thing Republicans should have been able to get done. They control both the House and the Senate, but they missed the June 1st deadline that President Trump had said he wanted to meet on that. Why did they miss that deadline?
8: Well, in order to pass that bill on a party line vote, Senate Democrats first get the chance to force votes on any amendment they want. They're focusing on this fund that the president set up to use taxpayer money to pay people he says have been unfairly victimized by the government. Acting Attorney General Todd Blanche actually told Congress that might include payouts to January 6th insurrectionists. As you might imagine, that went over a bit like a skunk at a garden party among lawmakers. Those rioters threatened lawmakers, vandalized their workplace, attacked police, not to mention the president never came to Congress, which, legally speaking, gets to decide how your taxpayer dollars are spent. He just made this fund. And Republicans don't want to take votes on those amendments like that, if they can get the president to drop this fund entirely.
7: Is the president going to back down on this?
8: No, he's not really shown any signs of that so far.
7: So what is the path forward from here then?
8: You know, I don't really know. This isn't made any easier by the fact the president keeps making himself Republican enemies with nothing to lose, particularly in the Senate. Tom Tillis is on his way out the door, and Trump-backed primary challengers just walloped Bill Cassidy and John Cornyn, putting them out of a job come January. But the reality is this fund just isn't popular. In conversations I've had, as many as 30 Republicans might support a vote to ban the fund. And it's going to be interesting to watch how Republican Senate Majority Leader John Thune moves forward from here.
7: Let's talk about the war in Iran. Democrats keep trying to force votes to make Trump end the conflict, right? Where does that stand?
8: Right. I mean, just before Congress left town, Republican Speaker of the House Mike Johnson had to delay a war powers vote because he had attendance problems. That means he probably had an effective one vote majority, but lots more than that weren't there to vote. And it looked like this was on track to pass with Democratic support. A vote like this would force an end to the conflict. One did pass the Senate already. It's worth noting that any of these, though, when they land on the president's desk, could just be vetoed. A couple things worth remarking on. The president has to come to Congress to authorize military conflicts. The Constitution gives Congress the power to declare war, regulate military action, and Trump hasn't come to ask for permission like he's statutorily required to. And the war on Iran is both very expensive in direct costs and impacts on the overall cost of living, as well as just very unpopular with Americans as a whole.
7: Eric, Republicans have full control of Congress and the White House. So does it feel surprising to you that they are this paralyzed right now?
8: A little bit. But I think it's also worth remembering that these majorities are more or less as small as they can be. It means anything like a late flight or positive COVID test could grind things to a halt. And this nearly $2 billion anti-weaponization fund, as the president calls it, is not a small thing. It's a very big thing. I'd also say we're moving out of primary season, when lawmakers have to worry about upsetting voters from their own parties, and into general election season, when lawmakers, in theory at least, since there are so few competitive seats, they now have to worry about all voters. And Trump is very popular among Republican primary voters and very unpopular among the country as a whole. That means him wanting something, you know, might not hold as much sway as it could.
7: That's NPR Congress reporter Eric McDaniel. Eric, thanks.
8: Thanks, Adrian.
7: One of the largest Ebola outbreaks in history is spreading in Central Africa. The World Health Organization's tally of confirmed and suspected cases is around 1,000, and health workers say that's likely a major undercount. The epicenter of the outbreak is in the Democratic Republic of Congo, or DRC.
9: What we are witnessing in Eastern Democratic Republic of Congo today is not simply an Ebola outbreak in isolation. It is an epidemic unfolding within an already fragile humanitarian context.
7: That's Robert Petron Messi. He works for the international nonprofit Oxfam in the DRC, and he sent us a voice memo describing why the epidemic is so hard to control. Not only is there no vaccine for this strain of the virus, which spreads through bodily fluids, but in the towns where it's running rampant, many people aren't able to quarantine.
9: Families are frequently living in small shared spaces where isolation is simply not possible.
7: In the DRC, several crises are coalescing: prolonged economic hardship, a history of conflict, and now this outbreak. While the northeast region of the DRC is seeing the worst of it so far, Ebola has begun to make its way across the nearby border into Uganda, where workers and officials are racing to contain the spread. Uganda closed its official border crossings with Congo just a few days ago. Even so,
10: we still have a number of porous border points whereby people continue to cross over. So that is one of the challenges we are having.
7: Leonard Muzinguzi is a community and surveillance officer for the International Rescue Committee in Kiryandongo, Uganda, near the border with the DRC.
10: Kiryandongo was categorized as a very high-risk district.
7: Muzinguzi's job is to track likely cases of Ebola, quarantine people showing possible symptoms, and prepare his community in case the disease begins to spread beyond the few confirmed cases so far. We reached Muzinguzi at a clinic where he's working. I asked him about one big challenge. We've been hearing in communities in the Democratic Republic of Congo that have been heavily affected by Ebola that there's a lot of mistrust of health authorities, of health officials, of clinic workers. Some people don't believe that Ebola is actually what's causing people to get sick. I'm wondering if you are hearing similar concerns or mistrust from people where you are.
10: There is a lot of misinformation and disinformation. However, with these actions that we are doing, a lot of behavior change is happening.
7: Muzinguzi relies heavily on public health messaging using radio and TV.
10: We do radio spot messages on Ebola in the different languages. We have printed out posters talking about how we can identify symptoms of Ebola.
11: Mozenguzi says these education campaigns are critical, but he says recent cuts in international foreign aid have meant not enough money to get public health information on the air.
10: We have a number of gaps due to the funding cuts. If you were to have five radio talk shows on radio, educating people on how they can identify cases, you find because of reduced funding, you only have one.
11: To understand the impact of these cuts, we reached out to Nicholas Enrich. He worked on global health policy for the United States Agency for International Development, known as USAID, coordinating the U.S. federal response to international public health threats. He was acting assistant administrator for global health in the first months of President Trump's second term as the agency was being dismantled, and he was placed on administrative leave for making details about that effort public. I first asked him about the severity of this Ebola outbreak.
12: Yeah, I think that this is one of the most serious Ebola outbreaks that the world has ever seen, honestly. And part of that is because of how late we got notification and declaration of the outbreak. And part of it has to do with the strain of the virus as well as the location of it.
11: How important a role has the U.S. Usually played in fighting an outbreak like this? What has the U.S. role historically looked like on the ground specifically?
12: The U.S. has played a central role in coordinating with the host governments of an Ebola outbreak. USAID led the response often in coordination with local partners that, you know, worked for community-based organizations and religious groups that were trusted in the communities.
11: Is any of that happening now from what you can see?
12: No. I think what we've really lost in this particular outbreak is the U.S. government's rapid response. And USAID had a playbook for responding rapidly. And that's the part of this that has been systematically dismantled. We're seeing the State Department responding much more slowly, kind of having to reinvent the wheel. And this is a time when decisions need to be made in hours, not the days and weeks that we're seeing from the State Department. This lack of time is actually costing lives.
11: The State Department has said that it is sending $23 million to Central Africa to help contain the outbreak, and also that the U.S. is going to fund 50 clinics. Is that not a big deal?
12: No, I think that is a big deal, and they should continue to do that. However, I think it's very much future-looking, and that's not exactly what we're looking for in terms of an immediate response. I mean, I think that we're going to need those, unfortunately, as this outbreak continues, but the problem is that these are not the immediate response that is needed and that USAID had been famous for.
11: What lessons should the U.S. be learning about the importance of preparedness for future global health emergencies?
12: Yeah, I think that's exactly the lesson, is that preparedness is key and that it's much more effective to be prepared to prevent outbreaks in advance than to respond to them. And I think what we're seeing with Ebola is actually just, unfortunately, the tip of the iceberg of the damage that has been done to the global early warning system that USAID and its partners developed to help countries to be able to detect and respond to potential outbreaks before they developed into international crises like this one.
11: We've been speaking with Nicholas Enrich. He worked in the Bureau of Global Health at the U.S. Agency for International Development until last year, and is the author of Into the Wood Chipper, a book about the dismantling of USAID. Nicholas Enrich, thanks for joining us.
12: Thanks so much for having me.
11: We asked the State Department to respond to Enrich's claims. State Department spokesman Tommy Pigott told us that it's false to claim that the USAID reform has negatively impacted the U.S.'s ability to respond to Ebola. He said the U.S. mobilized within 24 hours of the first confirmed case and that the administration's highest priority remains, quote, protecting the health and security of the American people by working to prevent this outbreak from reaching our shores, unquote.

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1: Maine Senate candidate Graham Plattner is a working-class Democrat leaning into one message, that the political system is rigged to favor the wealthy.
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6: I'm Janine Herbst with these headlines. The U.S. military says it struck another alleged drug boat in the eastern Pacific, killing at least three people. It's the fourth attack in recent days, bringing the death toll from attacks on reported drug smuggling boats to 205 since the strike started in September. The head of the World Health Organization says five people with Ebola in the Congo have recovered. Still, the virus is spreading rapidly, and this strain has no approved vaccine or treatment. And Fed Chair Jerome Powell and the people of Minneapolis-St. Paul are this year's recipients of the 2026 JFK Profile in Courage Award. I'm Janine Herbst, NPR News.

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1: It's All Things Considered from NPR News. I'm Adrian Florido. Much of the latest war in the Middle East has happened in the Middle East, as you would expect. But one of the war's deadliest attacks took place thousands of miles away in the Indian Ocean, shaking a sleepy seaside town. And a warning, this piece contains descriptions of the retrieval of victims after a military strike. NPR's Dia Hadid has the story.
2: Fisherman Anil Kumara unloads his catch at the fishing harbour in Galle in southern Sri Lanka. Dogs bark at crows, snatching sardines in silvery flashes. Kumara says it was a day like this when the war came to these shores. He saw men unload bodies from a Sri Lankan Navy vessel. Their pier is just a few dozen feet away. They were the remains of sailors from an Iranian naval vessel, the IRS Dana. It had just left an Indian port after participating in a ceremonial naval exercise. But on March 4, during the peak of fighting between Israel and the US against Iran,
3: it is getting more and more bizarre. A submarine attack on an Iranian ship.
2: That's Indian broadcaster NDTV. US Secretary of Defense Pete Hegseth announced an American submarine had fired a torpedo at the Iranian vessel.
4: It was sunk by a torpedo. Quiet death.
2: That attack occurred some 23 miles off Sri Lanka's coast.
5: Immediately, we just intervened.
2: Anil Chantha Fernando is Deputy Minister of Finance. The Sri Lankan Navy rushed to the site and retrieved the bodies of 87 Iranian sailors. They rescued another 32. The next day, Sri Lankan authorities allowed another Iranian vessel, the IRS Bushehr, to dock after sailors reported engine trouble. Fernando tells NPR that the government worried that the US would interpret their actions as siding with Iran in the Mideast war. So Fernando says the president, Anura Kumara Dasanayake, went to great lengths to communicate that.
5: We don't have any role to play in geopolitics and we do not take any side. We are not a part of this particular war. Humanity comes first.
2: Humanity. In fact, that incident of the submarine torpedoing the Iranian ship has raised questions about war crimes. To be clear, international law scholars say the US acted lawfully when it attacked the Iranian ship. But what isn't clear is whether the submarine crew alerted Sri Lankan authorities that they had targeted a vessel and that there were sailors in distress.
6: That's a critical issue that needs to be clarified.
2: Donald Rothwell is a professor of international law at the Australian National University. He says, under the Geneva Convention,
6: there is a basic obligation to come to the aid of sailors who are shipwrecked or are in distress or are wounded.
2: The Geneva Conventions do acknowledge submarines aren't equipped for rescues, but the crew should alert authorities when there are sailors in distress. Rothwell says a submarine crew can sidestep that obligation if they're worried that calling for help might put their own vessel in danger, say, for instance, if it reveals their location to other combatants. But Rothwell says if the crew was not in danger and did not alert authorities that sailors were drowning, then they may have committed a war crime. Given the number of Iranian sailors that died in the attack, at least 87 men. The Department of Defense did not respond to detailed questions we sent about the attack. Inside a pink-painted station at Galle, a police officer tells us when the Sri Lankan Navy vessels reached the scene, the Iranian ship had already sunk. He says bodies of the sailors were found floating over a radius of about 2 miles. The officer asks NPR not to use his name because he's not authorized to talk to media. He says he and some 40 officers were pulled in to help. It was the biggest mass casualty event he'd witnessed. It overwhelmed the local hospital morgue, which could only hold 14 bodies. He says officers worked through the day and night to fingerprint the dead, take DNA swabs, and ready them for postmortems. He says the bodies he saw were intact, with some blast wounds around the legs. Back in the Gaul harbour, fisherman Anil Kumara is taping up boxes of fish for market. He says he thinks about those Iranian sailors when he's out at sea. He says, I'm a fisherman. I know. A man in water is 1,000 times more vulnerable than a man on land. He says, in the water, there's no one there to help you. Dear Hadid, NPR News, Gaul Fishing Harbour, Sri Lanka.
1: Ever since we've been making movies, we've been making them about the most American of stories, the immigrant story. In the silent era, Charlie Chaplin directed and starred in a film called The Immigrant. And later, epics like The Godfather told the story of an immigrant to the U.S. looking for a better life on a grand scale.
7: I believe in America. America has made my fortune.
1: With immigration front and center today, we wanted to explore what movies teach us about this story that is so foundational to our culture. What movies get it right, which ones get it wrong, and what stories are not yet being told about the immigrant experience. To get into all of this, I'm joined now by Ryan Benk, a producer on Weekend Edition and NPR music reporter Isabella Gomez Sarmiento. Welcome to both of you.
8: Hey.
9: Hi, thanks for having us.
1: Hey, Ryan, let me start with you. What are some of the quintessential immigrant movies for you?
8: Yeah, I mean, I'll start with like what might be somewhat controversial. My dad came to the States immigrating to Miami from Nicaragua in the 1980s. And, you know, as much of a checkered reputation as Scarface might have with some immigrant communities, it was a staple in our household growing up.
10: So what do you call yourself? Eh? Como se llama?
11: Antonio Montana. And you? What you call yourself?
8: Honestly, I could scarcely remember going into any Latino's house in South Florida without seeing either the words, the world is yours, or a picture of Al Pacino's Tony Montana somewhere in that home.
1: On the walls of the house.
8: Oh, yeah. Wow. I mean, they used to have their shirts and posters that you could buy at the county, Miami-Dade County Fair. And instead of focusing on the violence and the brutality of the life of a rising coke kingpin, what a lot of people saw was their own story in the grit and determination that it takes to make it when you come to the United States.
12: I say be happy with what you got.
13: You'll be happy. Me, I want what's coming to me.
12: Oh, well, what's coming to you, Tony?
13: The world, Chico.
1: Isabella, what about you?
9: Well, I immigrated to the U.S. when I was 7 years old, and I think because I went through that experience as a kid, and maybe I was protected or shielded from some of the most difficult aspects of the immigration experience, I'm really moved by films that sort of capture how immigrants build their lives in a different country once they've arrived, and how they look back or grapple with what they've left behind. So I think one really great example of this in the last few years has been the movie Past Lives.
14: He was just this kid in my head for such a long time. And then he was just this image on my laptop. And now he's a physical person.
9: You know, about this Korean writer who reconnects with a childhood friend that she had back home. And this kind of notion of both a lost love, but also who you might have been if you hadn't immigrated, and what the people in your life could have meant to you or do mean to you currently. I think that that's a really moving story.
1: What I really like about Past Lives also is that although it does focus on the story of this Korean woman and her new life in the U.S., it doesn't forget about the story of the boy that she left behind and what became of his life, which is such an important part of the immigrant story that sometimes we forget about, but is so fundamental to that rupture that happens when someone decides to leave, often leaving people they love behind.
8: You know, and just like Isabella says, we don't really get to see the immigrant story play out much past the arrival. We also don't always get to see what it takes for an immigrant to actually make it to the United States in the first place. And that reminds me of a movie called Sin Nombre that came out in 2009, which sees a former gang member attempting to get his girlfriend to the United States, all the while they're being chased by murderous members of his former gang.
15: Yo no puedo cuidarte.
16: No, si no te lo estoy pidiendo, Mike.
8: it really mirrors the kind of difficulties that people have to face, the real difficulties that people have to face to get here in the first place. And I think that's important.
1: Probably the first movie in my memory that dealt with the immigrant story, at least the ones that we watched in my house, was Born in East L.A.
15: Where were you born?
16: I was born in East L.A., man.
15: And who's the president of the United States?
16: The cowboy guy on TV. The guy was on Death Valley days. John Wayne.
1: It was a screwball comedy. It was a big movie in my household. And it was about this man, played by Cheech Marin, who is a U.S. citizen, Chicano, Mexican-American, born in East Los Angeles, who gets mistakenly rounded up and deported, even though he's a U.S. citizen. And the whole movie revolves around his attempts to get back into the U.S. from Tijuana, Mexico, trying to convince U.S. border officials that he is, in fact, a U.S. citizen, and they don't believe him. At the time, just felt like such a screwball, almost divorced from the reality of this experience. But now you see the way that a lot of these immigration raids are being carried out across the country, and they are indiscriminate. There are U.S. citizens being picked up. Right. And it's made me reassess that movie within that context and think about maybe this thing that seemed so absurd back then really was accurate in a lot of ways. Ryan Isabella, what about films that don't get the immigrant story right?
9: Listen, not to rain on Ryan's parade, because I know he loves this movie, but Scarface, for me, big no-no.
1: Throwing down the gauntlet.
9: I just don't like how it depicts immigrants as criminals. Yeah. So sorry to Ryan, sorry to Scarface.
8: Ouch.
9: In general, I'm not a big fan of the sort of cartel stories or films that tend to center the immigrant experience around the drug wars or around crime. I think it really sort of flattens the diversity of what people go through.
8: Yeah, just like Scarface kind of grinds Isabella's gears, for me, it's got to be the Sicario series, particularly the second movie in the series.
17: Next week, the president's adding drug cartels to the list of terrorist organizations.
18: You can understand how that will expand our ability to combat them.
8: Sicario 2, The Day of Soldado, really conflates the threat of terrorism with immigration, specifically undocumented immigration. And of course, the reason that this is so harmful is because it's an actual line that gets used to draw fear against immigrants in our political conversations today.
1: You know, we're living through a time, as we all know, where there is no lack of immigrant stories to mine. What stories would you want filmmakers to bring to the screen that maybe we haven't seen before, or maybe not recently, but speak more to the way that the immigrant experience is playing out in the country right now? Isabella.
9: I want to see more nuanced stories about the impact that immigration has over time, and also stories where we allow immigrants to be great and recognize that they were great in their country and can be great in this country. I think a really great example of this is the film The Brutalist, starring Adrian Brody.
19: Tell me, why is an accomplished foreign architect shoveling coal here in Philadelphia?
9: It's this 3.5-hour epic of a Hungarian Jewish architect who comes to the U.S. after World War II, and you follow him over decades, and you see this sort of fallout of his personal relationships, and you see the trauma and violence that is inflicted on immigrants, and at the same time, you get to see this architect be recognized for pioneering brutalism. I think it's a really lovely and nuanced depiction of how complicated but how beautiful the immigration story can be.
1: Ryan, what about you?
8: Well, you know, in terms of second-generation experience of immigration, I think is something that we don't get to see a lot of as well. I think of movies like The Farewell, which is this touching story of one woman's return to her family's homeland in China to say goodbye to her dying grandmother, except the grandmother doesn't actually know that she's dying. They've somehow kept this diagnosis from her. So they create this entire ruse of a wedding in order to bring all the family from all different corners of the world back to this small town that they're from to spend some final moments with their grandmother.
20: Shouldn't we tell her? Isn't it wrong to lie?
21: It's a good lie. Most families in China would choose not to tell her.
8: And what I really enjoyed about it was that kind of mentality of return that Isabella talks about, where you see a second-generation immigrant who has grown up in a completely different context than her parents and her parents' family coming back to that place. And it's a physical journey, but it's also an emotional and psychological journey.
1: All right. Well, a lot of potential, a lot of opportunity, and a lot of movies to catch up on that I haven't seen that you've mentioned that now I'm eager to go watch. So thank you to both of you, NPR's Ryan Benk and Isabella Gomez Sarmiento. We've been talking about movies telling the immigrant story.
9: Thank you so much.
8: Thank you.
1: You're listening to All Things Considered from NPR News. A three-day defense summit in Asia called the Shangri-La Dialogue has wrapped up in Singapore. It's typically a time for the U.S. and Chinese defense ministers to lay out their views on regional issues. For the second year in a row, though, U.S. Defense Secretary Pete Hegseth showed up while his Chinese counterpart did not. NPR's Jennifer Pak reports from Singapore.
0: Defense Secretary Hegseth has tried to reassure allies that the U.S. is still committed to the Indo-Pacific region. But it's gonna cost, he said, in a blunt speech on Saturday at the forum.
3: For those who believe they can continue to free ride on the generosity of the American taxpayer, hear us now. Those days are over.
0: U.S. allies, he says, need to ramp up defense spending up to 3.5% of their GDP. Fine for wealthier U.S. allies like Japan and South Korea, not so for smaller countries like Malaysia.
22: But for a country like Malaysia, a developing country, we have...
0: The country's defense minister, Mohammad Khalid Norden, told the forum Malaysia has more pressing sectors to spend on first as a developing country. For years, he says, big players lectured countries like his, rules matter.
22: But today, treaties, humanitarian principles, and international commitments are being disregarded and selectively interpreted whenever these do not align with geopolitical interests.
0: A not-so-subtle dig at the U.S., says Anki Panda, who was in the audience and works on nuclear strategy at the Carnegie Endowment for International Peace. Hegseth's speech, he says, might have played well with President Trump and his mega base back in the U.S.
23: But in terms of offering the region a reassuring, positive vision of American leadership, I just think the speech completely missed the mark.
0: Though Australia came out of the forum happy, it, along with the UK and US, announced they're developing unmanned undersea vehicles as part of their defense pact. Japan is also building up its defenses, but Japanese Defense Minister Shinjiro Koizumi says it's not aimed at any country.
24: That said, China continues to increase its defense spending at a high level and is rapidly expanding its military capabilities across a wide range of areas without sufficient transparency.
0: China did send a delegation of military experts and scholars, but they were too low level to respond in any meaningful way. For China to not send its defense minister is a missed opportunity to cool tensions with partners, says international relations professor Ken Jimbo at Japan's Keio University. But at least, he says, China and the U.S. recently agreed to a more stable relationship. Though it's only partly reassuring, because
25: the current definition of the constructive relationship of strategic stability is only in between Washington and Beijing.
0: How that might change the way U.S. allies interact with China, he says, the U.S. hasn't said. Meantime,
22: we have seen, we learned from the Ukraine-Russian war, we also...
0: Malaysia's Mohammad Khalid says he's drawing lessons from the wars in Ukraine and Iran. He says any help for Malaysia to develop assets and weapons for an asymmetric warfare is welcomed. Jennifer Pak, NPR News, Singapore.

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1: Tommy Olsen runs a hotline for refugees trying to get asylum in Europe.
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5: Two Georgia schools are expected to be among the first in the country to join a new accreditation agency for public colleges and universities.
6: We think it will cut down on a lot of the busy work reports that seem to be there just to make time.
5: But skeptics see something more political in the move. I'm Orlando Montoya. I'll have a look at college accreditation and the new agency tomorrow on All Things Considered from 4 o'clock until 6 here on GPB.
7: I'm Janine Herbst with these headlines. Israel captured a strategic mountain in Lebanon that's tapped with a crusader-built castle. It's the deepest incursion into the country in more than 25 years. It follows days of airstrikes and intense fighting nearby between Israel and Iranian-backed Hezbollah militants. After several musical acts backed out, President Trump now says he will headline his Great American State Fair, a celebration next month of the country's 250th birthday on the National Mall. And more than 1,000 people put on a white dress, a platinum wig, in Palm Springs this weekend ahead of what would have been Marilyn Monroe's birthday, breaking the Guinness World Record for the most Marilyn lookalikes in one place. I'm Janine Herbst, NPR News.

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1: This is All Things Considered from NPR News. I'm Adrian Florido. Life is difficult for a lot of people in Lebanon. The ongoing wars, destruction and displacement, a years-long financial crisis. Girls and women living in refugee camps navigate even more insecurity. NPR's Jane Arraf brings us this story from Beirut on what has been for some the life-changing effect of a Brazilian martial art.
2: Okay. It's a simple concept, a group of girls and women standing straight and strong and raising their voices. But it's taken a lot to get to this point. Trainer Mirella Atala is teaching residents of this Palestinian refugee camp Brazilian jiu-jitsu, a form of the Japanese martial art.
3: There are 16 girls in this room as young as 12, and they've just been doing the... That sound is the fighting stance. It's part of lessons on what to do if someone comes after you, but it's not just physical. It's also about increasing their confidence.
2: The main idea is self-defense. But there's more to it than that. Aisha Sa'a is 18 and a college freshman. She says 2 weeks into the class, she feels changed, not just physically, but emotionally stronger. She says Atala tells them to keep their heads up and notice what's around them, to move their bodies and use their voices. Things that girls in this conservative society are often told are unacceptable.
4: I had a lady in the program, she actually tried to scream for help and she couldn't. Her voice wouldn't go out.
2: Atala, who's Lebanese-Canadian, has now taught about 1,500 girls and women in countries including Pakistan and Syria. Her classes, sponsored by aid groups, also include other people on the margins, like foreign domestic workers and the LGBT community. Her students range in age from 12 to 83. We sit in a nearby cafe before the class starts. A server offers hibiscus and mulberry kombucha.
4: The situation of girls and women in Lebanon is difficult. It's not us sitting in this cafe. It's not the people you see in downtown. It's only 10% that are able to live the life.
2: Particularly in the camps, there's grinding poverty and the danger of being attacked in the street or even at home.
4: Most of the women I was teaching, they don't go out when it's dark. It's like a cycle, like you limit the women from going out, they can't go to the gym, their health deteriorates, their mental health is not there.
2: Atala herself was raised in a poor family and bullied at school.
4: I was never like the other girls, like I've never looked like them, never wore clothes like them, so never had the opportunity like to buy new stuff and be cute.
2: She wanted to learn judo like her brother, but her parents told her it wasn't for girls. It took her 8 years to finish college, often working three jobs at a time. When she graduated, she moved to Kuwait.
4: In Kuwait, I had a lot of health problems. My body just shut down. I gained a lot of weight. I hit 125
2: kilos. That's 275 pounds.
4: At some point, I had to use crutches like to walk. I couldn't move my leg.
2: Then she moved to Canada, a lifelong dream.
4: I went to the gym, started kickboxing, and never skipped, even in the heaviest snowstorm. I lost a lot of weight, and I felt so light on my feet.
2: 6 months after she started Brazilian Jiu-Jitsu, she entered her first competition and won. Atala now is 48 and so fit and healthy. She seems at least a decade younger. She has a jiu-jitsu black belt and is a certified yoga instructor.
4: For me, jiu-jitsu, it gave me a voice I was very shy. And then when I started jiu-jitsu, I felt empowered. I felt strong. I felt that I can do anything I want.
2: Back at the makeshift gym at the camp, Atella asks the girls what they've learned from the course and what changes they'd like to see. They mention a girls' soccer field or to be able to ride bicycles. Some mention wanting to see fewer weapons and more trees. Atella tells them eventually things change. Let me give you an example, she says. You know when you throw a stone in a pool of water and there are ripples? We are the stones. Jane Araf, NPR News, Beirut.
1: Entomologist Akito Kawahara was on vacation in Mexico when he felt a sudden thirst for more knowledge.
5: We just ordered some local mezcals and tequila. And we realized when we started to drink the drinks that, you know, there's this little worm in the bottom of the glass. And we said, oh, I wonder what this is.
1: Entomologists study insects and their relationship to the environment and people, mostly chasing down the creepy crawlies in their habitats, not a cantina. But science happens where science happens.
5: We've never had a project like this in which we had the worms preserved like in a bottle already.
1: Kawahara is a researcher at the Florida Museum of Natural History, part of the University of Florida in Gainesville. He wanted to know what kind of worm was in his drink. Not easy on first glance because of how the alcohol alters their appearance. So, of course, he had to bring a bunch of bottles home.
5: We got all these bottles. We lined them up. We took pictures of all the bottles. We took the specimen out of each bottle and then took a photo. So we had a digital image of each specimen. We had to take a little piece of the tissue out, and then we spin it down, we crush it, we isolate the DNA from the tissue itself.
1: Kawahara and his team used DNA sequencing to identify the worms, which are actually moth larvae.
5: And that species was Commadia rachenbeckeri, and that is the agave redworm moth.
1: The agave redworm moth lives on one specific type of agave plant in Oaxaca. On a return trip there, Kawahara tracked down the agave fields where these specific worms come from. It turns out that to collect these worms and plop them into a bottle of mezcal, producers don't just pluck them off the surface of the plant. They have to burrow them out, often killing the agave plant itself. There are concerns that as demand for mezcal and mezcal worms grows, the worm and the already endangered agave plant it lives on could be at further risk.
5: So these are the kinds of research questions that we need to be asking, especially in a time when a lot of the agave plants are disappearing and potentially the insects that are associated with them are also disappearing.
1: Identifying these worms, a first step in trying to figure out a more sustainable way to harvest them. A little discovery with possibly big implications worthy of a toast.
5: Yeah, we've had a lot of parties after that, but it was all for science.
1: Sure, all for science.

0: I was home and I was cooking with my mom in the kitchen, and she was asking me to sing this song for the longest time because it's her favorite song. And she's like, hey, can you please sing this for me so I can listen to it?
1: In the version you're hearing now, Navan begins the song in French, the language he learned after his family left Iran for Canada just before he turned 13. But the original lyrics are in Persian.

0: I started playing it with my guitar and I was like, oh, the first line, like the chorus line is like, Mero babus, which means kiss me. And I'm like, oh, maybe like this can be sang into French too. So I started writing it, and then the lyrics just came to me because it was so beautiful. So I translated it into French.
1: Navan's new album, Kisses on the Moon, is about love and about pain, much of it for his homeland, which has been engulfed in war. He sings in three languages, French, Persian, and English. It's expanded the reach of his music. But he says of the three, it's Persian, the language of Iran, that's most special to him.
0: Persian, or we call it Farsi, is such a beautiful language, and Iran has such a rich history which has assisted the language to be so rich with beautiful poetry and literature. And so I try to take every opportunity to showcase my language to a broader audience. But it really depends on the song. Sometimes when I start a song, I feel like, oh, this section, my feeling can be described better in English or in French. Or sometimes if I'm feeling super emotional about something, I stick to Farsi because my own language makes me feel the most.
1: Mm. You have a song called Kisses on the Moon, which is a love song, and you do sing that song in Farsi. Why does Farsi lend itself so well to songs about romance?
0: Because the country and the people and the energy of those 85 to 90 million people in there is full of love. And we've had so many love stories that were mixed with pain, and that's why we can write so much about love, but at the same time, the difficulties of being in love. And that song is my main song of the album, and it's the title of the album, Kisses on the Moon, or in Farsi, it's Buset Tuma.
1: A couple of songs on the album are explicitly about Iran and that pain that you're talking about feeling, especially about what's happening in your country right now. I want to listen to a little bit of this song called Iran. What are you singing about here?
0: I'm singing about my city that I was born and lived 13 years of my life in there with some of the most beautiful memories that I've experienced. And I am giving a life to Tehran like it's a person. Mm. And I'm saying that Tehran is feeling so sad because of all the tears that it's been crying, its trees are bending, and my heart is stuck.

0: I wrote the song in early January when there were protests that happened.
1: And before the start of the current war, yeah.
0: It was before the current war. It was actually released about a month before the war. It was at the end of January. And I wrote it after seeing so many of my peers and my friends going to the streets and having friends of friends that have been injured or killed in the protests.
1: Yeah.
0: So I was so moved and so saddened by seeing what's happening in there that I felt like I had to write a page of history through my music.

0: How have Iranians, both in Iran, if you know, and in Canada and in the US, been responding to your music?
1: The support has been absolutely overwhelming. It's like I'm living my dream. It's been super positive with so much support. And this makes me feel ecstatic every morning that I wake up because I feel like I'm doing something important.
0: You've made no secret of your opposition to the Iranian regime, and it's well known that political expression is severely restricted in Iran. Do you feel that you do have a responsibility, given that you are making Iranian art outside of Iran, to speak up about what's happening there?
1: I think every artist has a responsibility to be the voice of its people, and I am a part of this 90 million Iranians that are living in this world, and I want to be an echo of their voice when I can.

0: Do you hope to someday perform in Iran? Do you even allow yourself to think about that?
1: I think about it at least once a week. Of course, being an Iranian singer that is trying to put my mother's language, my nation's language, my people's language on the map, the biggest dream for me is to perform in my own country, whether it's in my own city of Tehran or whether it's in Shiraz or Isfahan. All of these are stunning, beautiful, beautiful cities with even more beautiful people. I believe that that day is going to happen sooner or later, and I'm hoping that it's soon, because it's been my childhood dream since I was a kid to perform and to sing. And being on stage feels like home to me.
0: Well, Navan, thank you so much for this album. I've really enjoyed listening to it. And thanks so much for taking the time to talk with me.
1: Of course. Thank you so much for giving me the time. It's been a pleasure and honor to speak with you.
0: Navan's new album, Kisses on the Moon, is out now. And that's our show for tonight. Thank you for listening to All Things Considered from NPR News.
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3: Hi there, I'm John Lemley. Coming up on City Cafe, a song Dvorak wrote to smooth over a business misunderstanding. 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
2: From the Center for Investigative Reporting and PRX, this is Reveal. I'm Al Ledson. When refugees making the dangerous journey to Greece get in trouble, they call a hotline run by Tommy Olson.
3: It could be people in distress at sea, people drifting in boats or life rafts.
2: But helping migrants has gotten humanitarian workers like Tommy in trouble with Greek authorities.
4: This was a clear attempt to intimidate me, to silence, and resulted in death threats against me and my family.
2: In many parts of the world, governments are cracking down on asylum seekers and the people who help them.
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2: 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But first, this news.
6: Live from NPR News in Washington, I'm Janine Herbst. The U.S. military has struck an alleged drug smuggling boat in the eastern Pacific. NPR's Shondalise Duster has more on the latest of multiple strikes in recent days.
7: U.S. Southern Command says it carried out a strike on a vessel along a drug trafficking route in the eastern Pacific on Saturday. The U.S. military says the boat was operated by a designated terrorist organization and was, quote, engaged in narco-trafficking operations. Three men who Southern Command calls narco-terrorists were killed. Video posted on social media by Southern Command shows a small boat floating in the ocean and then a cloud of smoke after the strikes. This is the fourth strike the U.S. military has conducted on alleged drug smuggling boats in recent days. Since September, the U.S. military has targeted suspected drug smuggling boats in the eastern Pacific and the Caribbean, killing more than 200 people. Criticism is growing around the legality of the attacks and whether they are even effective at stemming the flow of drugs. Shondalise Duster, NPR News.
6: Primary elections continue across the country this week. Voters are heading to the polls in a number of states Tuesday, including California, Montana, and New Jersey. NPR's Stephen Fowler has more on key races to watch in Iowa.
8: Iowa is no stranger to political attention in presidential elections, but a slate of surprisingly competitive midterm contests highlights the state's importance for both parties' futures. In Tuesday's primary, all eyes will be on the Democratic race for U.S. Senate, where state lawmakers Josh Turek and Zach Wall seek the nomination to run against Congresswoman Ashley Hinson. On the Republican side, there's a crowded field in the governor's primary. But Friday evening, President Trump endorsed Congressman Randy Feenstra in an effort to push him over the top. For November, the Senate, governor, and three of four House races are all likely to be competitive. Stephen Fowler, NPR News.
6: Workers in the U.S. are putting a record amount of their paychecks into retirement. It's according to a new report from Fidelity on retirement savings for the first quarter of the year. But NPR's Stephen Bazaha says the report also shows growing signs of economic distress.
9: For workers that have a 401k, their total savings rate reached about 14.5%. That is the contribution from both employees and employers, and a record rate according to Fidelity. Mike Shamrell is vice president of thought leadership at Fidelity Investments.
10: The good news is we're seeing very positive behaviors, not only among older workers who may be higher salaried, who may have a little bit bigger nest egg, but also among our Gen Z employees.
9: Fidelity did report some signs of financial stress. 2.5% of workers with retirement accounts dipped into their savings last quarter, a slight increase from a year earlier. Stephen Bazaha, NPR News.
6: You're listening to NPR News from Washington. A United Airlines flight from New Jersey to Spain pulled a mid-air U-turn last night. The problem? A suspiciously named Bluetooth device. That's according to social media accounts and air traffic control audio. NPR's Camila Domonoski has more.
11: United says a, quote, potential security concern sent the flight, and

0: route to Palma de Mallorca back to Newark instead. The airline didn't elaborate on the nature of the concern, but air traffic control chatter in Newark captured a voice explaining that someone had named a Bluetooth speaker, quote, a certain four-letter word. Not that kind of four-letter word. The device was named Bomb, according to a self-identified passenger on the flight who posted on TikTok about the saga. The plane eventually arrived more than 9 hours late. Camila Domonoski, NPR News.
1: The JFK Profile in Courage Awards takes place tonight. Being honored, former Federal Reserve Chair Jerome Powell for protecting the independence of the Fed and collectively the people of Minneapolis-St. Paul for their response to President Trump's immigration crackdown surge in the Twin Cities that led to the shooting deaths of two U.S. citizens by ICE agents. Four Twin City and community members will receive the award on behalf of the region, including Zena Stenvik, superintendent of the Columbia Heights Public School District, whose student Liam Conejo Ramos was detained along with his father by ICE agents. A photo of him in a blue bunny hat went viral. I'm Janine Herbst, and you're listening to NPR News from Washington.
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3: From the Center for Investigative Reporting and PRX, this is Reveal. I'm Al Letson. On most nights, Tommy Olsen sits in a makeshift office at his home in Tromsø, Norway, an island north of the Arctic Circle. He lives there with his wife and five kids.
4: I like to call it an office, but it's not. It's the hallway between the kitchen and a bedroom and a bathroom. So, and this is where I work.
3: Tommy used to work with children with disabilities, but he gave up that job to run a hotline from his home.
4: It's kind of insane how many people contact me on a daily basis.
3: It's a hotline for migrants facing danger thousands of miles away. People risking their lives for a chance at getting asylum in Europe.
4: Like yesterday I had 55. The day before I had 37.
3: The people who call Tommy are trying to reach Greece from Turkey, where around 2.5 million refugees are now living. Some pay smugglers thousands of dollars. They travel in small boats. A lot can go wrong, and when it does, they call a stranger living in the Arctic for help.
4: It could be people who just have arrived on a Greek island and they need medical assistance and are afraid to contact authorities. Or it could be people in distress at sea, people drifting in boats or life rafts.
3: It's a harrowing journey across the Mediterranean Sea. More than 31,000 people have died or gone missing since 2015. And back in January of 2022, the danger wasn't just in the waters.
5: Please hold for us as soon as possible.
3: This woman was part of a group from Afghanistan. They had just reached the Greek island of Lesbos when she contacted Tommy.
5: We don't want that the police get us and pushed back again. We're scared of that so much.
3: Tommy says he's received scores of calls like this before from people afraid of being hunted down.
4: By men in uniforms with black masks, carrying guns, driving around in cars without license plates, in broad daylight.
3: Think of Tommy as a 911 operator, only he's not dispatching ambulances. He's dispatching human rights workers in Greece, people who can show up to protect migrants from having their rights violated. Only in this case, no one came. And the situation got dire very quickly. Tommy says masked men captured the group, put them into an inflatable life raft, and pushed them back into the sea.
5: The Greek police caught us and left us in the sea, in the middle of the sea. Come, help us, come, help us.
3: Adrift in open water, the group was terrified.
5: The boat is not good. The water is coming inside the boat. All the children, 17 children that we have, we are here.
3: In desperation, Tommy says he had to call the Turkish Coast Guard. Eventually, they found the boat and rescued the men, women, and 17 children. Tommy was upset that no organization came to protect the group from being forcibly expelled from Lesbos. But he understands why. Helping save migrants is something that can land you in jail. And Tommy Olsen knows all about that. In Greece, he's a wanted man. Today, we're updating a story we first brought you in 2025 with reporters Dina Rothenberg and Viola Funk from the Berlin podcast studio Slowly Media. They investigated how far one country is willing to go to stop the flow of migrants and punish human rights defenders. Here's Dina.
6: To understand what's happening in Greece recently, you have to go back to the Greece of 2015.
7: The latest arrivals on Lesbos as migrants continue to brave winter weather to get to Europe.
6: Nearly a million migrants entered the country that year. These were people fleeing repression and wars in places like Afghanistan, Syria, Iraq, and Libya. And the Greek islands were the gateway to asylum.
8: These people, as soon as the boat arrived, they were shouting, Europe, Europe, and they're thanking God for helping them to make that journey safely right here in the shores of Greece.
6: Those who reached the islands were joyful, but others never made it. People were drowning by the hundreds, and news crews documented the shocking images.
9: Nothing has captured this crisis like the picture that we began with last night.
6: A picture of the lifeless body of a two-year-old Syrian boy. He was dressed in a red T-shirt and had washed up, drowned on a beach.
10: It's these images of Aylan Kurdi that have finally brought the tragedy home to people in Europe and pricked the conscience of European leaders.
6: Governments and ordinary citizens were moved. Volunteers from across Europe descended on Lesbos and other Greek islands. They joined with locals to help rescue and support the new arrivals. Tommy Olsen was one of those volunteers. He was there on the beaches night and day.
4: We picked up people from boats who were already dead. We worked on children on the beaches who had drowned. I didn't know what I walked into.
6: Tommy's low-key and can keep his cool, which helped him cope with what felt like a constant emergency. Soon he was traveling to Greece 5 or 6 times a year and paying for the trips with his family's holiday budget money.
4: Yeah, it was at times very tense in the family. They didn't quite understand why I needed to do this.
6: During this time, a powerful volunteer community took shape. Regular people were becoming human rights workers, including Tommy, who was mastering the geography of the islands and building a network of people centered on helping.
4: I had a pretty good network of people and organizations who I had a daily contact with over WhatsApp, and I started gathering information.
6: Soon, Tommy was documenting what was happening in Greece on Facebook. At first, he shared basic information.
4: Number of people in the camps, number of boats arrived, if there had been drownings, and of course, the need of supplies.
6: It was a way to say things like, stop sending baby clothes. Tommy became a key source of information. After a few years, the welcoming attitude towards asylum seekers trying to reach Europe began to wane. Greece's infrastructure was buckling, and other European countries weren't helping enough. The mood started to shift from compassion to anger and fear.
11: There's tension in the air on Lesbos. 4 days of civil unrest has people on edge.
6: Amid widening protests over the handling of the refugee emergency, a new government in Greece adopted tougher policies on migration. It was welcomed by some voters, but criticized by human rights groups. By 2020, Tommy found himself compiling evidence of what he believed were massive human rights violations by Greek authorities. Scores of people being rounded up and illegally expelled from the islands. It's all up on the website of his NGO, the Aegean Boat Report.
4: We document the situation in the sea to put spotlight on things that goes under the radar for journalists and big newspapers.
6: Tommy says exposing human rights violations is what's made him a marked man in Greece. Also, there are new regulations that make it harder for volunteers like him to help the new arrivals.
4: If you bring people water or food after they arrive, because it's hot, they need something, you will be arrested for assisting them.
6: Only organizations registered with the government are allowed to help. And it's mostly big NGOs like Doctors Without Borders that are able to meet the strict requirements. Smaller groups like Tommy's find registering too difficult. Tommy believes all these tactics are a way to make the journey to Greece harder and more dangerous so that migrants will stay away. But people keep coming. Tommy says they're just forced to take more risks. They come at night and land in very remote places where nobody can see them.
4: In 2015, they always took the boat and drove towards the light, because that's where they knew there were people, that's where they knew they got help. These days, lights means police, lights means pushback, light means being arrested, beaten. So they travel to the areas without any light.
6: We spoke with a number of refugees who eventually reached Europe, and they corroborated Tommy's allegations. Several wouldn't speak in front of a microphone. Some feared their asylum applications would be negatively impacted. Plus, recalling these memories is often re-traumatizing. But one woman agreed, provided we protect her identity.
12: I'm 22 years old. I'm married and I live here with my husband and my daughter. And I'm from Afghanistan.
6: We are calling this woman Amali. She was born and raised in a community of refugees who fled Afghanistan for Iran, back when the Taliban was coming to power. When she turned 18, Amali says her parents announced that they were planning to marry her off to an older man. She was devastated, but she had a plan.
12: My dream was, okay, I go to the Europe, everything will be good, nobody can find me. The European people are kind, they will help me.
6: But first, Amali would need to make it to Turkey.
12: One night, we just leave everything, our life, and we escape from Iran to Turkey.
6: Amali and her husband lived in a refugee camp in Turkey and tried to apply for asylum there first, but were told applications were not being accepted.
12: They told us it's finished, it's full. We have a lot of refugees here and we can't cover all. And I don't know what you want to do, but you can't stay here in Turkey.
6: So they paid a smuggler to get them on a boat to Greece. By this time, Amali was pregnant and expecting her first child. The couple made it to Lesbos, which sits just a few miles away from Turkey.
12: We arrived on the islands and I was so happy. I told myself, and we were so happy. Congratulations, we arrived. Everything is finished. We can start our life.
6: That's not what happened. They survived crossing the Aegean Sea from Turkey, but they still aren't safe. On Lesbos, Amali says her group walks for several hours in search of a refugee center. Before they reach any kind of town or village, a police officer crosses their path. Some of the people from her group panic and take off.
12: But I told them, why are you escaped? They are police officers, they can help us, don't escape. And I told them, hello, can you help us? We are refugees, we want to stay here.
6: The officer seems kind, his questions are polite. But as soon as other officers arrive and round up the group, the whole situation changes.
12: Suddenly I saw they are so angry. Why are you coming here? We don't want refugees here. Why are you come? It's finished.
6: Amali is confused and doesn't understand what's happening.
12: I told them, you didn't help us. You are police officer. We are in danger. You should help me. They told us no.
6: Amali remembers it like this. The police officers leave. Then a new group arrives. Men in dark blue clothing with balaclavas, The masked men start hitting people, pushing them. They separate the man and woman and tell Amali to come with them.
12: And I told them, okay, no problem. My husband shouted and told me, don't go. Where are you going?
6: What happens next is an alleged sexual assault and may be disturbing for some listeners. Amali says the men force her to strip off all her clothes. They touch her and look for money in her private places.
12: I told them, okay, that's enough. I'm scared. I'm young. I can't believe that I'm here. And he told me, don't come again. Don't come back to Greece.
6: They return her to the group and take away the other woman.
12: One by one. And nobody speak about that. I just see everybody crying.
6: Then, she says, they force the men to line up and take off all their clothes in front of the woman and children. Amali covers the eyes of a 2-year-old girl next to her. She says the masked men start beating the men with belts.
12: All of my husband's body was black when we come back.
6: What follows is something that refugees have reported to human rights groups. And it's been captured on cell phone videos and shared with people like Tommy. First, the men, women, and children are forced into a van. Then they are taken to a remote beach.
12: There was so many people, about 20 persons saw us, and they are laughing. Mm-hmm. We're crying and they're laughing. And every time they told us, don't come back. Go back and told other refugees to don't come. Lesbos is finished. Mm. Greece is finished. Your dream, it's not here.
6: She says the armed men order the entire group into a life raft in the middle of the night. No engine, no steering, nothing. A boat drags the raft out into the sea. It's pitch black and raining. The men in the boat use long sticks to push them out into the open water, towards the coast of Turkey.
12: I can't believe that this situation happening for me. I told them my life is finished. I don't want this baby. I don't want myself. I don't want to be alive more. We will die here at the middle of the water. Nobody helped.
6: Tommy Olsen has documented many cases like Amali's. On his website, he estimates that since 2017, Greek authorities have left nearly 100,000 people drifting in the waters between Greece and Turkey. Over the course of nearly a year, we repeatedly asked the Greek government for an interview, but we never got a response. We also sent them an email with the details of our investigation, but again, no one replied. In public press conferences and in media interviews, the Greek government has strongly denied that armed and masked men were systematically pushing asylum seekers back out to sea. To Tommy, it's obvious that the men not only exist, but act on behalf of the government.
4: You should try that in a city. Take a car, take off your license plate, put on a balaclava on your head, like a bank robber, and drive through town and see what happens. I think local police would pick you up pretty fast.
6: To say that Tommy is outspoken is an understatement. And he's made some enemies along the way. In Greece, newspapers have accused him of working in cahoots with smugglers. So have politicians. Then, in January of 2023, Tommy was notified that Greek authorities were charging him with being part of a criminal network. They alleged that he helped 8 people from Africa enter the country illegally by planning that trip with another man who was in Turkey at the time. He's also facing charges. Tommy's lawyer says the man was just a refugee trying to get asylum. Tommy was supposed to show up in a Greek court to defend himself, but through his lawyer he refused. A judge issued a warrant for his arrest. But it was only valid in Greece, so Tommy kept running his NGO.
4: We should perhaps remember what happened in the Second World War. I think we are forgetting why these human rights and rules were made in the first place. It was to protect people. We are kind of now violating this and trying to build a wall around Europe to keep people out. I think it's wrong.
6: Amalie ran up against that wall a lot. It took her 11 tries. But she finally made it to Europe, through Italy, not Greece. She was granted asylum. And now she and her family are living in Germany.
3: As people continue to flee their homelands and head for Europe, there are still a small number of human rights defenders left on the Greek islands. And as they try to help new arrivals reach refugee centers safely, they also tried not to get arrested themselves.
13: If I pick you up and you're a refugee and I pick you up with my car, I'm a smuggler. 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This is a very thin line.
3: That's next on Reveal.
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3: From the Center for Investigative Reporting and PRX, this is Reveal. I'm Al Letson, and today we're bringing back an episode about refugees attempting to enter Europe through Greece.
18: The Prime Minister of the Hellenic Republic, Mr. Kyriakos Mitsotakis.
3: In July of 2022, Greek Prime Minister Kyriakos Mitsotakis was invited to the European Parliament in Strasbourg.
19: Thank you, Madam President. Allow me to address this house in Greek. Kyria Proedre.
3: Mitsotakis painted an optimistic picture of his country, which a few years earlier had been on the brink of financial collapse. He touched on everything from energy policy to COVID. And after he spoke, members of parliament got their chance to address the European leader directly. When the migration crisis came up, two German lawmakers reflected the views of many members of parliament.
20: Europe is not to be criticized, but to thank Greece for protecting and defending our common external borders.
21: I'd like to thank you for your efforts in protecting Europe against the ongoing migrant invasion.
3: There was one member who didn't see it that way. What she saw was a humanitarian emergency that Greece was responding to with violence.
22: If asylum seekers try to enter this Europe through your country, their rights are brutally trampled. They are pushed into the Turkish waters and land.
3: Tanique Streek is a member of the Dutch Greens political party, and she didn't let up. She accused the prime minister of trying to silence anyone who tries to expose the mistreatment of migrants.
22: But Prime Minister, covering up evidence doesn't help because the reality is recorded and reported time and time again by all relevant bodies of the UN, Council of Europe, by ombudsmen, NGOs, and investigative journalists.
3: Mitsotakis has been confronted like this before. He knows the accusation, but he considers his government to be the guardian of Europe.
19: It is the right of every European member state to protect its borders with full respect for fundamental rights. This is exactly what Greece has been doing for the past 3 years.
3: And he often says the same thing, that Turkey is to blame for failing to stop the smuggling operations that bring asylum seekers to Greece.
19: We have been successful in terms of breaking down the smugglers' networks that have really exploited the desperation of weak and traumatized people by encouraging them to embark on a very dangerous journey.
3: But to streak, Greece is accusing innocent people of smuggling while allowing its own border guards to attack and intimidate asylum seekers.
22: The border guards are most men putting lives at risk enjoy impunity, but those who save lives are convicted.
3: People who save lives. The human rights workers trying to protect millions of displaced people on the move.
22: And therefore I ask you, Mr. Mitsotakis, is this Europe?
3: Dina Rothenberg and Viola Funk of Slowly Media in Berlin went to the island of Samos to find out how people on the ground are still trying to help despite all the risks. Here's Dina.
0: Here you have an amazing 360 view.
6: Dimitris Houdis is a local lawyer who grew up on Samos. Before Greece became a major gateway for people seeking asylum in Europe, Dimitris was your typical criminal defense attorney. Today, he's one of the only human rights lawyers on the island, and he runs a nonprofit called the Human Rights Legal Project. We're standing on the rooftop of his office and staring out at the Aegean Sea. The water is a blend of deep sapphire and turquoise. Below us, four Coast Guard boats are lined up at a pier.
1: The park police is over
0: there. Yes, it's there.
1: You can see it from here.
0: Yes, you can see the boats, 1, 2, 3 in a row.
6: Turkey is just a few miles away, and these boats patrol the waters that surround Greece's many islands.
0: The orange one, it's in order to save people, but it's pushing back people.
6: Dimitris's clients come from places like Palestine, Syria, and Cameroon. Many of them have been forcibly expelled from Greece. And he says these pushbacks are often done by Coast Guard boats like this one.
0: In every pushback you can see, it's there.
6: In 2023, the New York Times published a video of a pushback. It shows masked men delivering a group of migrants to the Greek Coast Guard. Then the Coast Guard abandons them in open waters. Do you think the Coast Guards are aware that you have your office here and that you can actually like watch them and their boats when they leave, at what time, how
0: they don't care. They don't care enough for this. They have seen me. I have seen them taking off their masks. They don't care.
6: We move inside Dimitris's office. He splits up his time working here and at his favorite coffee shop, which is nearby. Dimitris believes the law is on his side. In Europe, it's illegal to interfere with someone's right to seek asylum. And abandoning anyone at sea is also a violation of international maritime law. Yet there have been no prosecutions. Instead, Dimitris says the Greek government is accusing NGOs of bringing migrants to Greece and twisting the work of human rights defenders into something that it's not.
0: I don't want to bring refugees here. People are coming. The question is whether they will come safely or not.
6: The accusations against human rights workers started several years ago when 24 volunteers were charged with money laundering, human smuggling, and espionage. Suddenly, their aid work, doing things like monitoring the Coast Guard's radio frequency to know when boats were coming in, that was called spying. Two volunteers were jailed for several months. But after 7 years of legal limbo, all 24 volunteers were acquitted by the court in Lesbos. An official EU report found journalists have also been harassed, detained, and spied on. And there is Tommy Olsen, who has a warrant out for his arrest. Dimitris says many volunteers are gone now, leaving the sea between Greece and Turkey to the Greek Coast Guard with almost no one else to bear witness to what's happening.
0: Until now, the intimidation from the government has worked. I think it shouldn't. I think if you stood up, nothing would happen to you. It's easy for me to say it because I'm Greek, I'm a lawyer. For someone who is not in his country and if he goes to prison, he won't have the same support as I would have, maybe it's difficult.
6: Dimitris hasn't backed down, but he does have to proceed with extreme caution. Unlike Tommy Olsen, who operates from Norway, Dimitris is on Samos. So when someone calls, he can respond right away. Except it's not that easy. Because first, he has to make sure the caller has left Turkey. Or else, Dimitris could be in danger of violating Greece's anti-smuggling laws.
13: If they contact us while they are in Turkey, tomorrow we're coming, we're not going. It's illegal.
6: Even if they call Dimitris after they touch ground in Greece, it can still be dangerous.
13: If I pick you up and you are a refugee and I pick you up with my car, I'm a smuggler.
6: The law is open to interpretation. So Dimitris believes the best way to protect himself is to be transparent.
13: If you inform the authorities before you help someone, then you are not a smuggler. This is a very thin line.
6: So each time he answers a call for help, this is what he does.
13: So when we have their live location, we notify the authorities and then we run. You have to imagine it like a race.
6: A race to see who gets there first. Police? The armed men in masks? Or Dimitris?
13: As you would expect, a Coffee Island coffee in my car, of course.
6: Over the course of a few days, Dimitris drives us all around Samos, pointing out the many places he's rescued people.
2: So where are we going now?
13: We will go the north side, so you will see some of the locations.
6: And along the way, he explains how this race plays out once he receives a call. The first thing Dimitris says he does is notify both the local authorities and an NGO like Doctors Without Borders. That's in case someone needs medical attention. And he does this all by sending an email. This is when the race begins, and timing is crucial.
13: We don't want to send it after we are there, because if they stop us for any reason and we haven't sent it, it's a problem. But also we don't want to send it from the office and then they have more time to us to go there.
6: We make many stops, sometimes at a beach, or on the side of the road where he found people hiding.
13: A lot of times you will see them up there in the mountain, climbing, go as high as they can to hide from the coast guard and be away from the beach so they don't push them back.
6: On the north side of the island, he takes us to a location that he vividly recalls. It's where a group from Syria and Palestine were found in January of 2023.
13: Here is where they found them. So they come from here up.
6: We're standing in what looks like a parking lot. It's surrounded by thick bushes and trees. At the edge, we look down a steep cliff. Dimitris pulls out his phone to show us text messages the group sent him.
13: Let me show you. 7 January, 12 o'clock. We lack of food and water. Please hurry, we're freezing, starving.
6: They sent Dimitris their GPS location several times. And he replies,
13: it is illegal to push you back. Doctors will come in 30 minutes.
6: He's telling the group they have rights, that being pushed back is illegal, and that doctors are on their way.
13: Be careful so no one has any danger.
6: This group of refugees had arrived overnight. There were 3 small children, young men, a pregnant woman, and this woman too.
5: My name is Asil. I'm 32 years old. I'm from Syria. I'm a teacher in Syria.
6: Asil is not her real name. She's using a pseudonym because she's worried about jeopardizing her asylum case. Asil fled her hometown of Raqqa to escape war and repression from the militant group ISIS. She says she paid a smuggler and made the dangerous journey across the sea to Samos with 11 other people.
5: The children were very hungry, and the small girl, she was around 2 years old, was crying because she was thirsty and hungry. So we calmed her down.
6: Samos is cold in January. Temperatures can dip down to below freezing. The vegetation is dense. Asil says the group tried to contact the smuggler for directions to the refugee center, but got no reply. The only other number they knew to call was Dimitris's. But before Dimitris and medics could get there, a group of men showed up.
5: A gang of armed masked people, very big, very big. They had something in their face. They had sticks and guns and speakers, like the police. So we were sitting and then they took us and lined us up. They searched us and they took everything. They took the phones, the money, everything. Even the jackets we were wearing, they took it.
6: The story Asir recounts matches testimony from other migrants, like Amali, the woman from Afghanistan we heard from earlier. How they were beaten, strip-searched, robbed, and held at gunpoint. Asil says she was scared for her life.
5: So I started crying here. I lost hope because I thought I had to go back.
6: Just then, Dimitris and the team from Doctors Without Borders arrive. Local police show up too.
7: We all reached the location together. And then we do like we do usually. We start calling with a megaphone.
6: This is Sonia Balron, Doctors Without Borders head of mission in Greece.
7: So we let them know that we are the doctors, we are here, and that if they need medical assistance, they can come and see us.
8: We're here to help. We have a doctor. We have food. Can you hear us? The MSF.
6: Asil was scared because she saw that the pregnant woman she was with was bleeding.
5: In this moment, I started screaming and started calling for the organization. I started screaming that this is my sister who is in pain.
7: It was really like screaming out of fear.
6: Asil says when she cried out for help, one of the masked men grabbed her and hit her.
5: He pushed me to the ground and sat on top of me, and he started to shut my mouth.
6: But with Sonia's team getting closer, Asil says the masked man disappeared into the woods.
5: I ran, and when I saw the doctor's group in front of me, I started crying. There was a very nice lady with them.
7: And we start seeing one person coming and then another one. And they were screaming and they were crying, they were shaking, the emotional distress was so strong.
6: Sonia remembers the children in particular.
7: Three of the children, they were miming with their hands, they were showing, doing with their hands, they were doing the sign of a gun, crying.
6: Sonia's team provided medical care and took the pregnant woman to the hospital. She says the psychological damage from these violent attacks can last for years.
7: You have people that are being beaten up, and maybe there is no bruise, but there is a trauma inside. There is the fear of losing your life. There is the fear of being pushed back. It's not visible, but the invisible wound and the invisible trauma that it leaves in people's body and in their health is very, very big.
6: Doctors Without Borders documented the experiences of its patients on Samos and Lesbos over a period of 2 years. In 2023, it released an official report about what they called unidentified masked individuals.
7: You have people telling you the same stories again and again, and it's people who don't know each other. So it really shows the systematic nature of this violence. It's not isolated.
6: With the police, medics, and lawyers present, Asil and the group she was with were officially documented so they could register at a refugee center and apply for asylum. A few days later, she and another woman from the group worked with Dimitris to file a lawsuit accusing the Greek authorities of acts of torture, robbery, and abduction. During our time with Dimitris, we crisscrossed Samos many times. He was always low-key. A lot of times he would use dark humor while recalling all these tragic stories. So I asked him how he was feeling.
0: Okay, you have to understand that we don't feel anymore. We don't have feelings. If you have feelings, you are getting burned out after a month. So no feelings, nothing.
3: A few months after Asil arrived, a big shipwreck in another part of Greece made headlines. 600 migrants died. The Greek Coast Guard came under scrutiny for its involvement in this tragedy, and the case is still open. Four senior officers are facing criminal prosecution for negligent manslaughter. Thousands of people continue to be registered as asylum seekers in Greece, and there are still reports of people being pushed back to Turkey in open waters. Coming up, the targeting of human rights defenders reaches the United Nations.
9: They are being smeared, threatened, and criminalized with increasing pressure and intimidation from the government.
3: That's next on Reveal.
14: It's a grab bag this month on Front Row Georgia. Violinist Helen Kim solos in Origin Story by Michael Kurth. Pianist Jonathan Biss visits Spivey Hall. And we'll hear the young competitors and the winners from the 2025 Franklin Pond Chamber Music Competition. I'm Sarah Zaslaw. 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
3: From the Center for Investigative Reporting and PRX, this is Reveal. I'm Al Ledson. We've been talking about people who are risking their own freedoms to protect the rights of others, and how in Greece, human rights defenders are being targeted and accused of helping migrants enter the country illegally. To Mary Lawler, this is part of a trend in many countries.
10: What always amuses me is the states get up and they say all this good stuff about how great they are and how they support human rights defenders and blah-de-blah-de-blah. But the reality is, on the ground, they are targeting human rights defenders. They are treating them unjustly. They are not abiding by the rule of law. They're not abiding by the kind of standards that they would want for their own families.
3: In the parlance of the United Nations, Mary is a special rapporteur, an independent expert who, in her case, monitors the status of human rights defenders. When Mary began her tenure at the UN in 2020, Greece was stepping up pressure on asylum seekers and people trying to defend their rights. People like Dimitris Houlis and Tommy Olsen. Mary's office was flooded with complaints, so she decided to take a closer look. Dina Rothenberg and Viola Funk of Slowly Media in Berlin explain what Mary found. Here's Viola.
11: The first thing Mary Lawler wanted to do was to get personal testimonies from human rights defenders.
10: And so we're very, very glad to meet you all here today.
11: So her office organized a hearing. It was 2021. COVID was still surging, so they spoke online.
10: What I really need is your own specific situation and the situation of other human rights defenders, because that's all I can act on.
11: The group told Mary stories about how authorities in Greece were denouncing some activists as enemies of the state and accusing them of working alongside human traffickers.
23: Such crimes as being part of a criminal organization, money laundering, forgery, fraud, facilitation of illegal entry.
11: People also told her how local media was stoking public anger by publishing unproven allegations.
24: Several times people in public have started screaming and shouting at me, saying that I'm supporting refugees and I should leave from this place.
11: And then there was also Dimitris Houlis, the lawyer from the island of Samos. Like many of the others, Dimitris described being smeared in the local media for his work.
25: One day I saw my picture in a pro-governmental newspaper saying that this is a traitor.
11: Tommy Olsen from Norway also testified about how authorities were targeting him with false accusations.
26: This was a clear attempt to intimidate me, to silence, and resulted in death threats against me and my family.
11: Mary Lawler heard from more than a dozen people. At the close of the meeting, she told the group all their work was being imperiled by a fortress mentality that's taken hold across Europe.
10: It needs a serious response.
4: to what is happening, trying to crush the spirit out of you all for your humanitarian action is not acceptable. So thank you very much. I'm sorry I have to go now.
11: United Nations special rapporteurs have no real legal authority in the countries they report on. They conduct fact-finding missions and make recommendations. So it's part diplomacy, part detective work, and part shaming. Months after hearing from the embattled human rights defenders, Mary went to Greece to see the situation for herself. She met with government ministers and interviewed human rights workers. Mary took what she learned in Greece and brought it to the UN in 2023.
12: Defenders active in this area are under severe attack in Greece.
11: She did acknowledge that Europe as a whole was also at fault for failing to develop a fair and equitable system for asylum. But, she said,
12: this in no way justifies the violation of the rights of refugees and migrants and those who seek to protect them from pushbacks and other attacks. I urge the government to consider the findings of my report and take action.
11: In her report, Mary laid out 27 recommendations for the Greek government, including dropping criminal charges against human rights defenders. But today, more than 3 years later, something happened that Mary Lawler probably would not have expected back then. Tommy Olsen was arrested in Tromsø, Norway, on March 16, 2026, after Greece charged him with smuggling, espionage, and participating in a criminal organization. He was released on bail, and my reporting partner, Dina Rothenberg, caught up with him at his home.
15: I was kind of shocked or surprised.
16: Tommy and I spoke over a video call in early May. He told me the day he was arrested, someone from his local police department called and asked him to come in for questioning. Tommy refused the request and said he wanted his lawyer present. He told me he went grocery shopping instead.
15: And when I got back around 10, two police cars was outside my house, one blocking the street and one outside. It was very strange.
16: And in this moment, were you scared?
15: No, I was really angry.
16: Tommy knew an arrest was possible because the prior month, the Greek court, of course, changed the national arrest warrant against him into a European arrest warrant, meaning now he wasn't just wanted in Greece, but in every European country, including Norway.
15: This was so unnecessary to bring out the kind of police cars and people running around my house.
16: Tommy says after he was arrested, he was rushed into a court hearing without his regular lawyer. Instead, he was represented by a public defender. And a judge signed off on his extradition to Greece. He appealed, and after 5 days, he was released from detention. Tommy's lawyer argued that if Tommy was extradited, he would be subjected to inhumane treatment.
15: I trust the court to not send me to Greece for something I haven't done. But we will see what will happen.
16: While he was waiting for a decision, Tommy kept working, still responding to the hotline for migrants in distress at sea, still counting the numbers of dinghies with migrants left out at open waters, and still documenting human rights violations by a country requesting his extradition.
15: We are talking about kidnapping, torture, rape, and killings. I don't know if it gets more serious than that. So how do we treat those who document? Do we treat them like a criminal and just extradite them, put them in the hands of their accuser? That's not right, right?
16: On May 15th, I received a message from Tommy. He was letting me know that a court of appeals in Norway dismissed Greece's request for extradition. That meant Tommy could stay in his country. In their decision, the judges said that Tommy's actions were legal in Norway and protected under international law. What happens to human rights defenders like Tommy ultimately affects the migrants and refugees they're trying to help. And back in Greece, the reality of what's at stake, people's lives, is something that Dimitris Choulis wanted us to understand.
1: First time I'm coming here at night.
17: So let's find it.
16: On our last day in Samos, Viola and I drove with Dimitris to a remote cemetery on the southern part of the island. He says this is where the local government buries migrants who died while trying to reach Europe.
18: And these funerals, like, what do they look like? Who's coming?
1: No one. And sometimes us. The Beatles have a very nice song, Eleanor Rigby. You have to listen to it.
11: It's a famous song about a woman named Eleanor Rigby who dies. And nobody seems to notice. Nobody comes to her funeral.
1: So it's the same here. It reminds me of the song. No one is here.
11: Dimitris has been here many times, but it's his first time here at night. We use the flashlights on our phones to see. The actual cemetery sits behind a stone wall, but Dimitris wants to show us what's outside the walls of the cemetery.
1: We are now in the middle of the forest. All these things, you see?
18: Wait, what?
1: These things?
18: No.
1: Are graves?
11: Dimitris is pointing to small mounds of dirt on the ground, each with a number. These are the graves of deceased migrants. He says only a few have plaques that were put there by their families. But for most, there's just a number.
1: Number 28. If you go closer or if it's there, you will see more numbers. Number 30 there.
11: These aren't the only unidentified graves of migrants. An investigation by a European media collaboration found that more than 1,000 refugees who died at the borders of Europe were buried before being identified. More than half of those graves were discovered in Greece.
1: So everywhere, number 31, small. Sounds like a child.
18: So on the graveyards, you only see numbers and the year.
1: Yes.
18: Not even names?
1: Nothing. Because they are unknown.
11: We step over each grave, quickly catching a glimpse of the numbers.
18: Do you have any idea how many people are buried here?
11: Dimitris points at the ground.
1: So the last number we see there is number 33, so at least 33.
11: Inside the stone wall, in the actual cemetery, there are headstones with names. Most are the graves of Greek people. But there are a few migrants buried here too. Because once Dimitris and his organization realized that people were being buried unidentified, they started to organize proper funerals.
1: It's me and the people that funded the project. We decided that we have to do something more. What we try to do, we try to put the name and the plaque with his name and the day that he died.
11: Dimitris shows us the grave of a 5-year-old Afghan boy named Yahya Ayubi. Yahya drowned while his family was trying to reach Samos.
1: Here we put a plaque. We have something in his language. And then we have in Greek that it wasn't the sea or the air, it was the policies and the fear that caused this.
11: It wasn't the sea or the air. It was the policies and the fear that caused this. What Dimitris means is this. If applying for asylum wasn't so dangerous, and if fear wasn't driving people to hide and risk their lives, then maybe those who've died would still be here today.
3: 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Our lead producers were Stephen Rascone and Michael Montgomery. Cynthia Rodriguez edited the show. Special thanks to reporter Franziska Grillmeyer, Wida Hamdan, and Reveal's Nadia Hamdan. 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I'm Al Letson, and remember, there is always more to the story.
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2: It's a minute before 7 o'clock. I'm Peter Biello. Thank you very much for listening to GPB, a 22-station radio network of Georgia Public Broadcasting. Coming up next, it's Front Row Georgia, where you can listen to fabulous classical music concerts recorded across the state.
13: They're on roadsides across Georgia. 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

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I'm Sarah Zaslaw. This show offers you the best seats in the house for performances recorded live and local in our state. Usually, the folks on stage are professionals, adult musicians. But today, we're dropping into a competition for teens. The Franklin Pond Chamber Music Competition takes place each Memorial Day weekend. Finalist ensembles in middle and high school divisions take the stage at Spivey Hall in Morrow, and then the judges deliberate and awards are announced. Full disclosure, I was invited to be the MC at last spring's ceremony. It was a lovely day. This hour, we'll hear five of the impressive young groups that competed on May 25th. As it happened, only one group qualified to be a finalist in the middle school division, and here they are, the Bambus Trio, with the opening movement of Beethoven's C minor piano trio.

The Bambus Trio. That's middle schoolers Raymond Lee violin, Miranda Lee piano, and Sean G cello playing Beethoven. They performed the first movement of Beethoven's C minor piano trio. And with that, they earned the top prize in the middle school division at the 2025 Franklin Pond Chamber Music Competition. It's Front Row Georgia from GPB. I'm Sarah Zaslaw, and today we're at Spivey Hall at Clayton State University for this contest among young chamber groups last spring. The judges were the Blair Quartet from Nashville. It was their task to assign several prizes, one for an ensemble whose members all go to the same school, one prize for a string quartet, and then up to three middle school groups, and finally the top three winners in the high school division, including the grand prize. The rest of the groups we'll hear this hour all competed in the high school division. Check out the impassioned playing of this ensemble. This is the Trillium Trio playing the Piano Trio No. 1 by Dmitri Shostakovich.

The Trillium Trio played Dmitri Shostakovich's Piano Trio No. 1. And that's three Georgia high school students. Waverly Alexander, violin, Maggie Liu, cello, and Andrew Fong, piano. They played that at Clayton State University's Spivey Hall in Georgia as finalists in the 2025 Franklin Pond Chamber Music Competition. I'm Sarah Zaslaw. This is Front Row Georgia from GPB. Okay, on to the next group of teen competitors. The Lotus Quartet is four cellists playing music written for that combo by the 20th century Croatian musician Rudolf Matz. This is the first movement from Matz's Quartet in D minor for four cellos with the Lotus Quartet.

The Lotus Quartet. Four teenage cellists from Georgia, Ethan Lowe, Dylan Im, Abby Kim, and Ethan Goh. They played the first movement of the quartet in D minor for four cellos by Rudolf Matz as they competed in the Franklin Pond Chamber Music Competition last Memorial Day weekend at Spivey Hall in Morrow, Georgia. And with that, they placed. That performance won them third prize in the high school division. Franklin Pond Chamber Music runs several programs each year for young Georgia musicians. Their school year coaching program is called Fall into Spring. Then they've got an annual Summer Intensive, and then this competition. The competition is open to any qualifying ensembles. They don't have to participate in Franklin Pond's other programs. You're listening to Front Row Georgia on GPB. I'm Sarah Zaslaw. So we just heard four cellos. Next, a more traditional quartet, two violins, one viola, and just one cello. These high schoolers call themselves the Dolce Vita String Quartet. And despite that easygoing name, check out how intense and locked in they are right from the start of this Mendelssohn.

The dramatic first movement of Felix Mendelssohn's String Quartet in F minor with the Dolce Vita String Quartet. Violinists Ellie Kim and Elise Santoso, violist Fisher Yu, and cellist Joshua Park. That was these high schoolers' prize-winning performance at the Franklin Pond Chamber Music Competition last May. In fact, it earned them two prizes. After receiving the so-called Founders Prize, designated for a competing string quartet, they gasped and giggled to hear their name announced again for a second place in the high school division overall, the Dolce Vita String Quartet. 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The judges for this 2025 Franklin Pond competition were the four players of the Blair String Quartet, the adult quartet in residence at Vanderbilt University in Nashville. In the end, the group they selected for the top grand prize in the high school division was the Strelitzia Trio. Last week on the show, I shared my interview with those three young men, plus their competition performance of music by Anton Arensky. Well, today let's hear how they sounded playing that same piece after winning, when their names had been announced and they came back out on stage at Spivey Hall to play the same piece again at the awards ceremony. Here now, from the end of the afternoon, Melvin Hsu, Lucas Liu, and Ryan P., the Strelitzia Trio, with the last two movements of Arensky's Piano Trio No. 1.

The Strelitzia Trio, grand prize winners of the 2025 Franklin Pond Chamber Music Competition, reprising their winning piece after the results were in. Those were the last two movements of Anton Arensky's Piano Trio No. 1. Those three Georgia teenagers, Melvin Hsu, Lucas Liu, and Ryan P., came to GPB to chat with me in the studio several months later. They said they were totally impressed with the other competitors and said at the time they had no idea who would end up on top. You can find more about Franklin Pond Chamber Music's programs for teens at franklinpond.org. Their performances here were recorded by Tommy Joe Anderson of ACA Digital. Next week, meet violinist Amy Schwartz Moretti, the founding director of the McDuffie Center for Strings at Mercer University in Macon, Georgia. I'm Sarah Zaslaw. See you again then in the best seats in the house for Front Row Georgia.

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